Hello, I'm Tom Stillwell, and I'm going to read from the Scientific American. This is the June 2026 edition. The first article is titled "The Fusion Wager." Subtitle reads, "Helion is trying to turn a pulsed plasma machine into a power plant on a startup timeline." The article is written by Alex Pasternak. Just east of Malaga, Washington, a farm town in apple country, the Columbia River runs between basalt bluffs past the Rock Island Dam, which has turned water into electricity for the Pacific Northwest since 1933. Now, on a flat stretch of land nearby, a very different kind of power project is taking place. Helion Energy, one of the world's best-funded private fusion companies, is building what it calls Orion, a machine it says will become the world's first fusion power plant, delivering 50 megawatts of electricity to Microsoft data centers by 2029. In a field long dominated by laboratory milestones and moving timelines, Helion, backed by the likes of OpenAI CEO Sam Altman, is the first fusion company to make a commercial promise, one that provides a useful lens on the new industry. Well-funded, ambitious, and entangled with artificial intelligence's huge appetite for power. "The pressure is on for Helion and everyone else," says David Kirtley, Helion's CEO. He has a ready reply to the old joke about fusion always being 20 years away. "I say we're 20 years late. We need to step up and build these plants and deploy them at scale." Private money has flooded this field. Big tech companies are signing power deals with fusion firms years before any commercial machine has delivered electricity. AI is not the only reason for the rush, but it has sharpened the urgency. Data centers requiring staggering amounts of around-the-clock electricity, fusion startups are selling a path to firm carbon-free power. "It's a solution that's certainly unlike any other energy technology," says Troy Carter, director of the Fusion Energy Division at Oak Ridge National Laboratory, and he adds, "maybe unlike other technologies." But you cannot buy your way around the laws of physics. Even as the walls at the Orion site rise, big questions swirl over the company's bold promises, including one from Helion's co-founders. Fusion happens in the stars all the time, but doing it on Earth is much harder. First, you must heat light nuclei into plasma at temperatures above 100 million degrees Celsius, then keep them hot, dense, and stable long enough for sufficient reactions to occur. That's the first challenge. Fuel and materials pose more hard problems. The most practical fusion fuel, deuterium and tritium, both hydrogen isotopes, throw off fast neutrons that bombard their surroundings, degrading the very machine that's meant to contain the reaction. And tritium is radioactive, with a relatively quick half-life of 12 years, and it barely exists in nature. Any reactor running on deuterium-tritium fuel will need to breed its own tritium supply, one of a number of burdens that, as Carter says, the industry has yet to seriously address, leaving them to hope the national labs can carry that load. Helion, based in Everett, Washington, is betting on one of the more obscure fusion ideas, a linear reactor built around a plasma shape called a field-reversed configuration, or FRC. Unlike the donut-shaped steady-state plasma that forms inside a tokamak, or the asymmetrical ribbon of plasma coursing around a stellarator, an FRC plasma, resembling a spinning smoke ring, holds itself in place, requiring fewer external magnets. "An FRC reactor has very few external magnets," says Carter. "The magnets you need are much less complex, much lower field, and less costly. The catch is confinement. FRC plasmas are notoriously hard to stabilize as they take in more energy. The unique thing about FRCs, we call them self-organized," says experimental physicist John Slow. "It's like spinning a top, but if you try to screw around with it, you're just going to mess it up."
Slow spent decades working to keep the idea alive. By the early 2000s, federal support for alternative fusion concepts had largely dried up. Slow, then at the University of Washington, continued on a shoestring with small space propulsion contracts from NASA and the U.S. Air Force. A key insight was that two FRC plasmoids could be formed with magnetic pulses at either end of the reactor, accelerated toward each other at up to 1.6 million kilometers per hour, and made to collide and merge, using the collision itself as a shortcut to fusion temperatures. The reaction takes place in fractions of a millisecond. Through a rapid stream of pulses, the fuel is heated, compressed, and expanded repeatedly to generate electricity. Around 2008, Slow hired Kirtley, then a young aerospace engineer at MSNW, his small R&D company. As federal support ebbed, Kirtley saw something Slow did not, the seed of a startup. They and an engineering technician named Chris Peel worked on the idea. With Slow's blessing, Kirtley and Peel took the concept to startup incubator Y Combinator, then run by Altman, and Helion took off. It was part of a pattern in fusion. When public money dried up, some abandoned concepts turned into startups. Another unusual feature of Helion's approach is what comes after the reaction. Most fusion power plant designs call for using fusion heat to boil water, spin a turbine, and drive a generator. Helion is skipping the thermal cycle. As the merged plasma expands after the fusion pulse, it should push back against the magnetic field and induce electric current directly in coils surrounding the machine. Helion claims that when the plasma generates current directly, it can recover electricity at efficiencies over 95%. That number matters enormously. Fundamental to our technology is direct electricity recovery, Kirtley says. If you can recover the electricity at 95% efficiency, fusion has to do only that last little bit. Carter agrees that this aspect is Helion's clearest technical edge, if it works. That's a real advantage for Helion, he says, which does lower the bar, if they can do that, on how much gain they need. That is a big F, and it's the whole story. Helion has built 7 prototype machines, each more powerful than the last. The latest, Polaris, is a 19-meter device with capacitor banks capable of storing and delivering a staggering 50 megajoules of energy per pulse. Earlier this year, Helion announced that Polaris, housed in a 30,000-square-foot facility in Everett, had reached a record 150 million degrees C, and, according to the company, had become the first privately developed fusion machine used to demonstrate fusion using deuterium-tritium fuel. The engineering challenges have been brutal. Helion has had to replace research-grade switches with solid-state hardware that can survive hundreds of millions of pulses. To power the machine, the company also has constructed thousands of specialized high-voltage capacitors. Polaris requires enough of the oil-filled devices to fill 150 shipping containers. Through each rapid repetition, all the electrical systems must work in perfect synchrony with nanosecond timing. Each pulse appears as this flash of light, like a camera flash, says Anthony Pancotti, a Helion co-founder. It produces fusion, recovers that energy before you can even blink your eye. This approach shapes Helion's manufacturing ambitions. It imagines many modular generators, built in factories and shipped to customers like server racks for energy. The company now employs around 600 people, with a heavy emphasis on technicians rather than scientists. In 2023, Helion announced what it called the first power purchase agreement in fusion, committing to open its Malaga plant by 2028 and supply Microsoft with 50 megawatts of electricity by the following year, with financial penalties for non-delivery. A few months later, it announced a 500-megawatt development deal with steelmaker Nucor. Altman recently stepped off the company's board as OpenAI.

give rise to Helion. He has since split with the company, and his objection goes to the heart of the design. The core problem, he says, is the same one FRCs have always faced, confinement. In his view, Helion's aggressive approach of firing plasmas together at extreme speed and compressing them drives instabilities severe enough to produce a catastrophic loss of flux before fusion can do the work Helion needs it to do. At those speeds, he says, you've run up against a fundamental aspect of the FRC. Helion's longer-term ambition draws a second line of criticism. The company ultimately wants Orion to run on deuterium and helium-3, which would produce fewer higher-energy neutrons and maximize its direct capture of electricity. But helium-3, produced by the radioactive decay of tritium, is exceedingly scarce, and fusion reactions are harder to achieve, requiring temperatures of about 200 million degrees C. Slow says that the heat and confinement it would require are physically implausible with Helion's design. Where he once saw possible pathways, he now cannot see anything in the physics that would allow it. Curtly counters that Slow relies on dated, one-dimensional models that ignore the speed of its pulses. Many instabilities do not have enough time to grow, he says, arguing that Helion's machines remain stable enough to complete formation, merging, compression, and fusion on the required timescale. Helion plans to breed helium-3 from tritium and says that its models suggest it can convert more than 85% of the plasma's energy into useful electricity. There is also the question of transparency. Helion publishes very little peer-reviewed data about the core performance of its plasma, making it difficult for outside scientists to evaluate its claims. They don't publish, and that's a stance they take, Carter says. Without more data, he adds, it is hard to fully assess where they are headed. Another line of scrutiny comes from Karl Lackner of Max Planck Institute for Plasma Physics in Germany, whose group published a formal comments in the Journal of Fusion Energy in February. Their target is a 2023 paper by Curtly and Helion scientist Richard Milroy, laying out the physics case for the company's deuterium-helium-3 approach. Central to its projected energy gains is the idea that ions in the plasma can remain far hotter than electrons after the collision and compression, a condition that would reduce the energy input required to sustain the reaction. Lochner's group argues that once you account for ordinary collisional power transfer, the requirements become much more demanding than Helion's analysis suggests. For its part, Helion says Lochner's analysis does not account for the cadence of its pulses. A favorable ion-electron temperature ratio improves efficiency, but the question is not whether ions can remain hotter than electrons forever, but whether the pulse evolves quickly enough for that non-equilibrium to support efficient fusion and energy recovery. None of this means Helion will fail. Fusion has a long history of overpromised deadlines and delayed breakthroughs, but private fusion has changed the field's pace, forcing questions about the supply chains and manufacturing into a domain that for decades focused on lab science. Carter, whose 2021 U.S. Department of Energy report set a 2040 target for the first fusion pilot plant before private capital accelerated the timeline, thinks a pilot plant in the 2030s is feasible. But he is emphatic that no one company can get there by itself. The supply chain dimension alone illustrates why. Helion makes its own capacitors and ultra-high-pressure ceramics. Other fusion companies need similar components. Massachusetts-based Commonwealth Fusion Systems is building infrastructure to produce the high-temperature superconducting magnets that it needs. But no startup can fully internalize these industrial-scale obstacles on its own. In April, the DOE said it will invest $135 million, its largest fusion investment to date, to address the toughest technical barriers to commercial-scale fusion. If there's a way for the public sector to support these supply chain gaps, Carter says, that's something we should be looking at. Back near Malaga, the construction continues. Orion is rising on the plain above the Columbia. Not far away, Helion is preparing a new assembly facility to piece together thousands of intricate components.

0: components. A short distance downstream, the dam still turns the falling water into light. Whether helium will deliver by 2028 is uncertain, as is fusion's ability to make a meaningful contribution to the grid in the 2030s. The physics will still have to cooperate. But by treating fusion as a manufacturing challenge rather than a mainly scientific one, helium has already changed what the industry believes is possible, and how soon. This next article in the Scientific American is titled Lost Roads of the Roman Empire. Subtitle reads, A massive digitization project has nearly doubled the known extent of first continental-scale road network. This article is written by Tom Brumans. On a recent visit to Rome, I walked along the Via Appia, also known as the Appian Way, past the presumed house of Stoic philosopher Seneca, and felt transported in time. Constructed starting in 312 BCE to carry troops southeast toward Capua and eventually the port city of Brindisi in the heel of Italy's boot, the Via Appia is the oldest and best-known road of the Roman Empire. Scholars have long regarded it as the quintessential Roman road, a straight highway extending as far as the eye can see, paved with slabs of volcanic stone, lined with pointy cypress trees, and, of course, connecting to Rome. It is amazing to know that Romans walked here more than 2,300 years ago. No wonder this marvel of ancient engineering, long stretches of which remain remarkably intact today, is known as the Queen of Long-Distance Roads. But iconic as it is, the Via Appia is not the archetype researchers have assumed it to be. My colleagues and I have produced a new map of Roman roads that, for the first time, reveals their locations at high resolution in a single open resource. What we found revolutionized our view of the road system that undergirded this superpower of the ancient world. Historians and archaeologists have been studying Roman roads for centuries. In that time, they have found remnants of the roads themselves, crumbling milestones and historical texts about major connections between settlements. But efforts to plot the roads based on these piecemeal sources yielded a low-resolution map of the empire with approximate locations rather than precise ones. Knowing the location of the Roman roads matters for understanding how the empire conquered and pacified new territories and transported food to keep its people alive. Their development meant that for the first time in history, an area the size of the European Union was covered by a network that allowed the flow of people, goods, ideas, and disease from Egypt to Germany, Spain to Turkey. To that end, my team and I set out to build the first high-resolution digital map of the empire's roads, combining information from historical data sets with modern topographical maps and satellite data, among other sources. We expected that 200 years' worth of research tradition would allow us to simply connect the data points our predecessors had collected. We were wrong. Our research implies that in the 2nd century CE, the period when the empire had its maximum extent, this road network comprised some 300,000 kilometers, nearly double the previously known total length of Roman roads. This is a massive discovery. It's also very humbling, because despite seeing the full scope of the network, we know the precise location of only 2.7% of it. The preserved sections of the Via Appia are part of this well-known minority. However, after centuries of research, can we know so little about this system? And where are the lost roads of the Roman Empire? Let's start with what we do know. The ancient Romans invented far fewer things than they are often credited for, and they certainly did not invent the road. Rome's strength lay in its ability to recognize a good idea and scale it to the size of a continent. The generals and emperors of Rome conquered regions that already possessed elaborate road systems, connecting densely urbanized areas. In the east, the Hellenistic kings who succeeded Alexander the Great had built many cities, such as Antiochia, and connected them with roads just as the Persians, Assyrians, and Babylonians had done before them. The Achaemenid Persians even built a highway between their capital in Persia, Susa, and Sardis in western Turkey, known as the Royal Road. The Romans' real innovation was the integration of these disparate local road systems into the first continent-scale road network in human history. And contrary to the proverb, they did not all just lead to Rome. Massive infrastructure projects purposely linked up the roads of different provinces into a connected whole, unlocking access to far-flung regions from the Atlas Mountains in Morocco to the Danube Delta. For instance, Roman Emperor Trajan's takeover of the Nabataean Kingdom, centered in what is now Jordan, moved the empire's frontier to the Arabian Desert. His legions built the road known as the Via Nova Traiana, which ran from the Red Sea port of Aqaba to Basra in Syria. This major Roman road does not lead to Rome. It was crucial infrastructure for the defense of the empire and the mobility of its soldiers, connecting several eastern provinces. It formed part of the Limes Arabicus, a massive 1,500-kilometer desert frontier with forts, which dwarfed Hadrian's Wall, the 117-kilometer frontier in Britain. Much of what scholars have pieced together about such infrastructure projects comes from milestones. Like the mile markers along modern highways, these engraved stones inform travelers of their location and distance. The earliest known Roman milestone comes from Sicily and was erected by the consul C. Aurelius Cotta, who was consul in 252 and 248 BCE. Following the Roman victory over Carthage in the First Punic War, the Romans implemented this system across the entire empire. Milestones were more than just navigational aids. They were propaganda, often inscribed with the name of the emperor or local magistrates who funded the construction or the renovation. In Spain, for instance, Augustus, the first Roman emperor, ordered the construction of the Via Augusta, a massive arterial route stretching from Cadiz in the south to the Pyrenees Mountains in the north. His name could be read on milestones dotting the entire stretch. The road plugged the people and economy of the Iberian Peninsula more tightly into the rest of the empire. For our team, these milestones provided a crucial puzzle piece to our effort to locating missing Roman roads. The word mile comes from the Latin mille passus, which means 1,000 paces, the length of a Roman mile. The Roman pace was 5 Roman feet, so the Roman mile was 5,000 Roman feet and equaled about 0.92 of a modern English statute mile, or 1.48 kilometers. In our work, milestones served as ancient GPS markers. For example, in the Middle East, the discovery of 2 specific milestones was instrumental in identifying how a Roman road climbed from the Sea of Galilee to the plateau above. The practice of cataloging inscriptions on milestones is more than a century old. Our breakthrough came from a more recent revolution in the field of archaeology, digitization. By aggregating databases that include more than 8,000 milestone locations and 14,000 ancient places, we were finally able to play a continent-scale game of connect the dots. But connecting the dots with certainty is possible only if you can see the lines. And for the vast majority of the Roman network, those lines have vanished. We had to do a lot of detective work to reveal them. Samosata, in present-day southeastern Turkey, was the capital of the kingdom of Commagene until it was incorporated into the Roman Empire in the 1st century CE. We wanted to find its roads. Sadly, people can no longer visit this ancient city because it was submerged under dozens of meters of water after construction of the Atatürk Dam on the Euphrates River in the 1980s. The dam inundated Samosata, along with an area of more than 800 square kilometers, which is equivalent to some 112,000 soccer fields. But Cold War-era satellite photography aided our search. We were able to find traces of ancient roads in these declassified images, which were taken before the reservoir was flooded. It's not just dams that led to the destruction of the roads. Population growth in a region requires the development of plots of land for housing. Digging foundations destroys traces of past human activity, and it is not always possible to excavate before destruction. In these situations, historical satellite photography can act as a kind of time machine that allows us to examine a landscape as it was before urbanization. In the images, we can see traces of roads long since destroyed, true lost Roman roads. Historic satellite photography is not our only tool for peering into the past. Detailed topographic maps, a common byproduct of wars, can also reveal landscapes as they looked before extensive development. For instance, France controlled Syria and Lebanon between the two world wars, and its army created detailed maps of these territories in that period. On the interbellum era French military maps, we can clearly see a line labeled as a Roman road in Basra in Syria that is now partly covered by suburban development. These detailed landscape sources also allowed us to map the roads more precisely by taking the topography into account. The previous reference work for the entire Roman Empire was the Barrington Atlas of the Greek and Roman World, published 25 years ago. This mammoth work was foundational for creating an integrated picture of roads and places in the ancient world. It was subsequently digitized and remains the only such resource for the empire as a whole. But its maps are at 1 to 500,000 or 1 to 1 million scale. That is, 1 inch on that map would reflect 7.8 miles or 15.78 miles on the ground, respectively, resulting in roads that do not conform to the shapes of the landscape. In this atlas, a mountain stands between the ancient Greek cities of Mantinea and Argos near Mycenae on the Peloponnesian Peninsula. A 62-kilometer-long road winds around the mountain, a route it would take roughly 20 hours to walk. Ancient hikers had another option, though: cross the mountain passes, which cut the trip down to 14 hours. We mapped the sharp switchbacks that characterize such mountain hikes. A map this detailed shows lots of zigzags, which is one of the reasons we ended up extending the Roman road network by a staggering 111,000 kilometers. We can be certain that 300,000 kilometers is much closer to its actual length, considering the complexities of the terrain. In addition to consulting historical satellite photography and topographical maps, we use the tools of paleogeography, the reconstruction of ancient landscapes through studies of their sediment profiles, among other factors, to guide our research for the Roman roads. We know that landscapes change significantly in the deltas of the region's major rivers. The Rhine and Meuse rivers merged in the southern Netherlands into a historically transforming landscape of wetlands, marshes, and islands as the rivers changed their courses. The Dutch famously canalized much of their country, including large sections of the rivers, even turning their ability to control the flooding of riverine wetlands into a weapon against Spanish invaders in the 17th century. This history also means that the delta landscape we see today bears little resemblance to the situation 2,000 years ago. The Dutch members of our team turned to existing reconstructions of the riverine landscape as it was in the Roman times to identify old, abandoned riverbeds and thus locate the dry land between the settlements that could have supported roads. We can be certain of road locations only if parts of the path have been excavated or are still visible in the landscape, as is the case for Via Appia. Archaeologists have excavated sections of roads all over the Roman Empire's territory and surveyed expansive landscapes in search of these traces. But the excavation is expensive and time-consuming. It is usually carried out as a direct reaction to development and tends to focus on point locations such as villas or milestones. Excavating a long linear feature over vast landscapes is simply not easily done. For this reason, we know much more about the settlements and farms where the Romans lived than we do about the roads that connected them. Take the province of Baetica in the south of Spain, for instance. It was crucial for the success of the Roman legions. Huge surpluses of olive oil were produced in the Guadalquivir River Valley there. Olives were transported over roads from the groves to the presses where their oil was extracted and bottled into enormous, globular ceramic amphora containers, which were then shipped down the river and across the seas to the Roman army as far afield as Germany. This part of the empire was densely occupied, and we know the locations of hundreds of farms, presses, ceramic kilns, river ports, and settlements. But zooming into our map reveals that some of these landlocked places were not connected by a known road. There are many such places throughout the empire that must have been connected by roads of some form or other for their inhabitants to reach their homes or their olive groves. We found 8,000 kilometers of roads for which we know the location with certainty. That's roughly the distance of a drive from Paris to New Delhi over modern roads. The remaining 292,000 kilometers, equivalent to 7 times the circumference of the Earth, of roads on our map rely on varying degrees of conjecture. We may have ancient written sources indicating that there was a Roman road in a particular region, for example, but limited information about where in the landscape it ran. As researchers, we must be open and explicit about what is observed and what is informed conjecture. That is why we created a confidence map that describes variation in the reliability of our sources and the accuracy of our digitization. It essentially charts our ignorance. This approach gives archaeologists the first detailed guide to where future searches for Roman roads are likely to reap the greatest rewards. Tens of thousands of kilometers of roads remain to be discovered. Our publicly available online atlas, called Itiner-E, reveals where to look for them. And it's working. Since its launch, we have received pointers from around the globe to help us find these lost thoroughfares of the Roman Empire. The search is on for the roads that changed the world. This next article is titled The New Moon Race. Subtitle reads, The triumphant Artemis II mission marks a new era of lunar exploration and science. Here's how it went down and what comes next. This article is written by Nadia Drake. For several days in April, 4 humans live closer to another world than to our own. By the time they splash down in the Pacific Ocean, the crew members of NASA's Artemis II mission had flown farther from Earth than anyone else ever had. They became the first people to rendezvous with the moon in nearly 54 years. And for the first time, a woman's braids floated in deep space. An astronaut of color piloted a moonship, and a Canadian radioed home from beyond the moon's cratered far side. But these 4 astronauts, Commander Reed Weissman, Pilot Victor Glover, Mission Specialist Christina Cook, and Mission Specialist and Rookie Canadian astronaut Jeremy Hansen, represent more than a superlative series of firsts. Through their unwavering focus on joy and unity, the Artemis II astronauts forged a path forward not only in space, but arguably on Earth as well. This mission was about the way back to the moon, but I think it was also a way back to ourselves, to a more perfect union, or our better angels, whatever metaphor you want to use, says Jordan Bim, a space historian at the University of Chicago. At 6:35 p.m. Eastern Daylight Time on April 1st, Artemis II blasted off from Kennedy's National Space Center. As it leaped from the pad, the Hawking Space Launch System, or the SLS, a 322-foot-tall rocket flanked by boosters emblazoned with the patriotic logo celebrating the 250th birthday of the U.S., shook the ground for miles around. Some 400,000 spectators had flocked to Florida's Space Coast to witness the pyrotechnic performance in person. Millions more watched online as Artemis II soared into history. Tucked into the Orion spacecraft atop the rocket, the mission's crew members had embarked on the first astronautical moon mission since 1972's Apollo 17. By design, Artemis II would not land on the lunar surface. Instead, somewhat like 1968's Apollo 8 mission, the crew members would follow a looping path that slung them around the moon before returning them to Earth. Their flight path first traced two orbits around the Earth, which the crew used to test the spacecraft's flight capabilities and onboard systems. Then the Orion capsule, which the astronauts named Integrity, fired its main engines in a translunar injection burn and set sail for the moon. It took about 4 days to reach the moon's sphere of influence. Once there, Integrity followed a trajectory that took it far beyond the lunar far side, ultimately flying 252,756 miles from home and making the Artemis II crew the farthest-flung humans in history. As we surpass the furthest distance humans have ever traveled from planet Earth, Hansen said, we do so in honoring the extraordinary efforts and feats of our predecessors in human space exploration. Artemis II was the first in a planned years-long series of crewed deep space missions that, if successful, will culminate in the construction of a multi-billion-dollar moon base at the lunar South Pole sometime in the 2030s. We have a lot of ambitions for the moon, says Lori Glaze, acting associate administrator of NASA's Exploration Systems Development Mission. Our intent is to build that enduring presence on the moon, and in particular at the South Pole, where no one has ever been before. And the first step in making that happen is Artemis II. The mission debuted more than 3 years after the uncrewed Artemis I flight, and it had a similarly rocky path to the pad. Propellant leaks and other issues with ground systems and the SLS rocket delayed Artemis II by months. Amid those delays, NASA leaders revamped much of the Artemis program's architecture, which now includes an additional crewed flight before the Artemis IV moon landing, an increased cadence of missions, and going forward, decreased reliance on the budget-busting and finicky SLS to get there. These plans would have been tough to realize if Artemis II had not been successful. Now, though, we are once again a moon-faring species. For the past 60 years, almost more than a generation has not experienced people exploring beyond low Earth orbit. That's a big deal, says Lori Garver, former deputy administrator at NASA. To be getting back to that and to be doing it in a way that we hope leads to the kind of discoveries you can get only when you're going beyond where we've been before, hopefully most of us will agree that is important. The parallels between Apollo 8 and Artemis II go beyond their mission profiles. Both programs were launched in eras of remarkable global turmoil. In the late 1960s, the U.S. was about as divided as it's ever been since the Civil War. Nearly six decades ago, the nation was riven by protests over the Vietnam War, the impacts of the widespread civil rights movement, and the assassinations of Martin Luther King Jr. and Robert F. Kennedy. Amid that upheaval, Apollo 8 took flight. On Christmas Eve in 1968, the crew participated in a live television broadcast from lunar orbit. And by the time the spacecraft splashed down in the Pacific Ocean, its astronauts had snapped one of the space age's most epical images, Earthrise, in which our lonely aquamarine marble gleams above a barren lunar landscape. The crew members received millions of telegrams after their return, but one in particular stood out. "You saved 1968," it said. It seemed that, at least for some, the Cold War-fueled space race with the Soviet Union had delivered a powerful moment of unity and inspiration in America, if not across the entire globe. If there were a moment where spaceflight did have the power to mend societal factions, it would have been 1968, Bem says. Space technology and exploration were this proxy for national prestige and national might during the Cold War. It was this focus of urgency and geopolitical strategy. Today, the technology that holds that place is artificial intelligence. Nearly 60 years later, the U.S. is again at a crossroads, embroiled in an unpopular war and with a polarized populace facing a potential economic downturn at home. And a second space race is arguably unfolding, this time between the U.S. and China, which also harbors lofty lunar ambitions. As a nod to Apollo 8, the Artemis II crew chose a zero-G indicator inspired by the Earthrise image. Rise, a smiling plushie, moon-wearing an Earth-patterned baseball cap. Even the calendar conspired to draw comparisons. It's not Christmas, but Artemis's two astronauts entered the moon's gravitational sphere of influence on Easter, another prominent day in the Christian calendar. Whether you celebrate Easter or not, or whether you believe in God or not, this is an opportunity for us to remember where we are, who we are, and that we are the same thing, and that we got to get through this together. That's what Glover said during an impromptu exchange about the holiday. I think maybe the distance you are from us makes you think what we're doing is special. But we're the same distance from you. And I'm trying to tell you, just trust me, you are special. Despite the parallels, spaceflight occupies a very different place in today's collective consciousness than it did during the Apollo era. We are living in a booming space age that doesn't necessarily pierce the public consciousness each time some Starlink satellites go up, says Margaret Whitecamp, a historian and curator at the Smithsonian Institution's National Air and Space Museum. But spaceflight is different, human spaceflight, especially a test flight such as Artemis II. It takes some courage and daring to do this, to be the test pilots on a system like this, says Clay Mowry, CEO of the American Institute of Aeronautics and Astronautics. Every time we put humans into space, I get a knot in my stomach. Although Artemis II was the resounding success that NASA needed, not everything worked perfectly. In particular, the mission's 3D-printed titanium toilet, the first ever to fly to the moon, malfunctioned. But the crew members handled the plumbing problem without losing sight of their priorities, which included studying the moon's cratered far side, which is hidden to human eyes here on Earth. During Artemis II's 7-hour lunar flyby, the moon, as seen through Integrity's portholes, was about the size of a basketball held at arm's length. The crew studied its surface, noting subtle greens and browns that had gone unnoticed in satellite imagery. The astronauts even saw flashes of light produced when micrometeorites smashed into the moon's crust, an observation that prompted whoops and hollers from the science team in mission control. And as they swung around the moon, the crew members witnessed an otherworldly spectacle— a total solar eclipse in which the moon's silhouette looms so large it obscured the sun for nearly an hour, revealing a handful of planets and a bottomless, star-stuffed cosmos. It's indescribable. No matter how long we look at this, our brains are not processing this image in front of us, Wiseman said. It's absolutely spectacular and surreal. There's no adjectives I'm going to need to invent some new ones to describe what we are looking at. Back home, the team in Houston had already coined a new term to capture the Artemis II crew's overwhelming happiness and excitement, moon joy. And for a few days, as people around the globe stayed glued to NASA's live stream of the mission, that joy spread from moon to Earth. I don't think I've seen any time in the past when there's been this kind of collective swoon for the dynamics of a crew before. A lot of people like what they saw, and the virtues they were pretty consistent in extolling. Teamwork, respect for others, love, stewardship of Earth. The mission hit its most emotionally resonant note when astronauts spoke to mission control shortly before their lunar flyby. Among the many landmarks they had noted on the lunar surface were two small, unnamed craters. The crew wanted to name one Integrity after their spaceship. And as for the other, a luminescent dot on the moon, we would like to call it Carol, Hansen told Houston, his voice breaking. We lost a loved one. Her name was Carol, the spouse of Reed, the mother of Katie and Ellie. Wiseman's wife had died from cancer in 2020. Carol Crater rests among the boundary between the moon's near side and its enigmatic far side, and you can sometimes see it from Earth, a bright spot that will forever signify the humanity that Artemis II's crew members brought to their mission. Regardless of what NASA ultimately builds on the moon, Carol Crater will always be there, reminding us of what it means to put the human in human space exploration, and perhaps guiding us to venture ever farther from home with heart and humility. As Koch said after returning to our planet, "We humans are the crew of spaceship Earth, an almost impossibly perfect oasis in the void of space. And we are in this together, just as surely as Earth and its moon are inextricably linked, locked into an endless celestial dance."
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2: Next is a brief poetry moment. This poem is by John Keats, who was born in 1795 and died in 1821. When I have fears that I may cease to be. When I have fears that I may cease to be, before my pen has gleamed my teeming brain, before high-piled books in character hold like rich garners the full ripened grain, when I behold upon the night's starred face huge cloudy symbols of a high romance, and think that I may never live to trace their shadows with the magic hand of chance, and when I feel, fair creature of an hour, that I shall never look upon thee more, never have relish in the fairy power of unreflecting love, then on the shore of the wide world I stand alone and think, till love and fame to nothingness do sink. And also by John Keats, a poem entitled A Thing of Beauty. A thing of beauty is a joy forever. Its loveliness increases. It will never pass into nothingness, but still will keep a bower quiet for us and a sleep full of sweet dreams and health and quiet breathing. Therefore, on every morrow are we wreathing a flowery band to bind us to the earth, spite of despondence of the inhuman dearth, of noble natures, of the gloomy days, of all the unhealthy and or darkened ways made for our searching. Yes, in spite of all, some shape of beauty moves away the pall from our dark spirits. Such the sun, the moon, trees old and young, sprouting a shady boon for simple sheep, and such are daffodils with the green world they live in, and clear rills that for themselves a cooling covert make against the hot season, the mid-forest brake, rich with a sprinkling of fair musk rose blooms, and such too is the grandeur of the dooms we have imagined for the mighty dead. All lovely tales that we have heard or read, and endless fountain of immortal drink, pouring unto us from the heaven's brink. This is Ellen Mayer, looking forward to being with you again.

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0: 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It is a safe place to share ideas, thoughts, and feelings, as all information shared is confidential. The program gives clients the opportunity to meet and communicate with people who are dealing with similar challenges, fostering newfound hope. 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Again, that's Anthony Griffin at 216-658-4675. Staying Connected. The Staying Connected group is a monthly meeting held for 6 months for clients that have completed the Vision of Success program. Staying Connected gives clients additional opportunities to hear from speakers and receive ongoing support from their peers who are sharing similar experiences. 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And now it's time for Scientific American, here on the Cleveland Sight Center Network.

Hello, hello, everyone. It is Yolanda Lawler, and today I will be reading from Reader's Digest, September 2024. And this first excerpt is titled, What's Ailing Our Doctors? Today's physicians are burned out and battered by spreadsheets. We patients suffer too, by Derek Burnett. When Victoria Casanova was in college, she said, in the hospital at the bedside of her mother, who lay dying of leukemia, and studied for her medical school entrance exams. She was determined to one day speak the language of the doctors who swooped in and out of the room discussing the case. Later, in medical school and then residency, Casanova found herself drawn to emergency medicine with its unpredictability, its tapestry of characters, and its imperative to establish immediate trust with the constant stream of brand new patients coming through the door. She had found her calling. Her first position out of residency was a dream job, working in a level 2 trauma center at a hospital in rural Michigan where she'd grown up. And at first, it truly was a dream. Quote, small community, really great group of physicians, really great group of nurses, she recalls. It just felt like we had everything that keeps the hospital running, unquote. But the facility had just been bought out by a private equity firm. And Dr. Casanova watched in real time as things began to change. Quote, cuts were made everywhere in every possible way, unquote, she says. Cuts that seemed harmful to patients, the very people they were there to help. Doctors and nurses were let go or had their hours drastically reduced. Quote, I'd walk into a room, Dr. Casanova recalls, and see a patient with a blood pressure of 60 over 40, which is dangerously low. Before the buyout, the nurses would have been all over that, she says, but I would have had to find a nurse if I could and try to get them to start fluids or start them myself, unquote. When her ER pediatric patients needed to be admitted to the hospital, Dr. Casanova would request a bed upstairs, only to be routinely denied by administrators. Confused, she asked a pediatrician what was going on. Pediatric admissions don't pay well, her colleague said, explaining that the hospital could bill the insurance company more for adults who have been admitted. As a result, the children would often remain in the ER for up to 4 days at a time, she says. The same thing happened with elderly patients, many with dementia, who stayed even longer while awaiting a spot in a long-term care facility. It was, she says, an unattainable situation. Quote, we didn't have a system designed for taking care of someone for month-long stays in an emergency department where it's just supposed to be for a few hours, unquote. Dr. Casanova says. She describes sleepless nights agonizing over the responsibility of trying to care for patients in what struck her as impossible conditions. Children and the elderly stuck in the ER risked missing treatments because the drastically cut nursing staff was now so overstretched. The hospital denies ever basing patient admission decisions on cost or reimbursement and says its staffing models fall well within industry standards. Any issues, the spokesperson told Reader's Digest, must be viewed in the light of the broad challenges facing the healthcare industry. Dr. Casanova and her medical colleagues pushed back, but, she says, they were largely ignored. Demoralized and ashamed, she and many others quit. Quote, I still get emotional when I think about it, she says. Most of us went into medicine because we love taking good care of people. When you're set up by a system to not be able to do that just so MBA can have a bigger bonus, it makes you sick, she says, unquote. A prescription for burnout. America's doctors are in crisis. 6 in 10 physicians say they're burned out, with burnout rates for some specialties, such as primary care, reaching 70%. When polled by the American Medical Association, 40% of doctors said they were considering leaving their practices in the next 2 years. Another study,
conducted by healthcare industry publisher Elsevier revealed concerns about mental health and burnout. 63% of med students in the United States reported that they had no intention of practicing clinical medicine after graduation and will instead work as lab researchers or academics. This is despite a predicted shortage of 124,000 positions over the next 10 years. Perhaps most concerning, suicide rates among doctors are alarmingly high. Male doctors are nearly 1.5 times more likely to commit suicide than the general population, while female doctors are more than twice as likely to take their own lives. Quote, "Doctors are fewer and they're more stressed," says patient advocate David Shear, MD, the author of Hospital Survival Guide. And when you get that combination, you're going to have more medical errors. You're going to have more mistakes made. I mean, it's just not a good time to be a patient in the United States, unquote. You may recall a time when you enjoyed a closer relationship with your doctors. They took their time, got to know you, answered the phone, stuck around. Today, many factors have made those things appear increasingly quaint. Thanks to ever more powerful insurance companies, doctors spend precious hours jumping through the hoops to obtain prior authorizations from insurers so they can order tests, procedures, or medications. During an exam, their gaze is often more focused on a computer screen than the patient because a 2009 law requires that all medical charts be kept electronically. Far from making things more efficient, says Rebecca Bernard, MD, author of the book Patients at Risk, the way the law was rolled out, quote, "just really felt slapped together," unquote. So paradoxically, quote, "the paperwork workload went crazy," unquote. And because of corporate takeovers in the medical field and their mandates to grow profits, doctors are spending less time with patients in order to squeeze in more appointments. The result is that the average primary care doctor now spends 2 hours on paperwork for every hour spent with patients. The time crunch on doctors has gotten so bad that even physicians often can't get each other's attention to make referrals. Quote, 5 years ago, says Dr. Shearer, I used to be able to pick up a phone and within a few minutes, the doctor would be on the phone with me. Now, it's phone jail. You can't do it, unquote. While the drivers of dissatisfaction among doctors are many, the growing influence of corporations has done more to change the practice of medicine than anything else. Today, about 3/4 of U.S. physicians work for hospitals, health systems, and other corporate entities, up from about 25% a decade before, often clashing with administrators over a host of issues that boil down to profits versus patients' well-being. Money, many doctors say, has now so infected healthcare that doctors are losing control over decisions that impact care to the detriment of patients. The result for physicians, says Dr. Cascanoa, is known as, quote, moral injury, unquote, the psychological trauma of being forced to act in ways that violate one's ethics. It is, she says, likely a major source of doctor burnout. Just sign the chart. Sharon Ortega, not her real name, a pediatric emergency medicine doctor, worked happily for more than a decade at a community-based hospital in a Midwestern city.

still at a higher level, even if you're not using all those resources, unquote. Great for the corporation's bottom line, terrible for the finances of the patients' families, quote, it was shortchanging the kids in the community, unquote, Dr. Ortega says. After her group pushed back, the hospital's new owners put out a request for proposals to contract with another group. The final straw for Dr. Ortega was when her group conceded to furlough its pediatricians who had worked at the hospital for more than a decade, replacing them with nurse practitioners or NPs. These nurses receive from 18 months to 4 years of training to perform more advanced healthcare functions than registered nurses or RNs. To become certified, NPs must complete at least 500 supervised clinical hours. That's significant, but far more from the required 12,000 to 16,000 clinical hours. 4 years of medical school and 3 to 7 years of residency before a physician is able to practice unsupervised. While NPs were initially conceived of as assistants to doctors practicing only under supervision, recent years have seen a push toward more autonomous practice. But in some states, doctors are often expected to sign off on NPs' work despite having not examined the patients. That's exactly what Dr. Ortega saw happening at her facility. Pediatricians being replaced by NPs and the remaining few doctors being pressured to certify their work sight unseen. To be sure, NPs play an important role, especially in parts of the country where there is a shortage of doctors. And Dr. Ortega, whose patients are both nurses, has deep respect for the profession. Quote, I'm not opposed to a collaboration type of practice with nurse practitioners, she said. But she chafes at being told, oh, you just need to sign the chart. It doesn't matter if you have time to see the patient. No, if I'm signing the charts and my name is legally tied to a patient, then I want to be able to see them, unquote. If the corporation plays its cards right, it still can charge patients just as much as if they'd seen a physician. A nurse practitioner who sees a patient alone is reimbursed 85% of Medicare fee, says Mitchell Lewis Judge Lee, MD, a board-certified emergency physician and the founder of an advocacy organization dedicated to taking the profession of medicine back from corporate interests. But if a physician signs off, he says, they can charge 100%, making NPs even more attractive. They earn roughly half a doctor's salary, according to the U.S. Bureau of Labor Statistics. The prospect of signing charts without seeing patients represented a legal liability to Dr. Ortega, but she was also concerned about patients' safety and the ethical considerations, so she quit without ever signing a chart for a patient she hadn't seen. She now runs a private practice. How did we get here? More than half of U.S. hospitals today are structured as corporations, and others have been called nonprofit in name only, mostly with non-medical executives calling the shots. And 56% belong to chains of three or more facilities. Healthcare entities make attractive investment targets for companies, seeing as how an aging population and surging healthcare costs provide a stable and substantial source of revenue. Given the prevalence of the corporate-owned model, it can be surprising to learn that in most states, only doctors who have sworn the Hippocratic Oath can make decisions affecting care. That would seemingly rule out large conglomerates run by those without medical degrees. But these norms have become eroded. Exploiting legal loopholes, corporations have overwhelmingly reshaped the healthcare landscape, says Dr. Lee. A provision of 2010's Affordable Care Act effectively banned physicians from owning hospitals out of concern that doctors might have a conflict of interest while wading through a new breed of corporate overseers.
Before, hospital administrators were traditionally motivated by communities rather than

0: than the profit-driven demands of distant corporate owners, whose imperatives can result in the erosion of the medical decision-making power of independent physician groups. Sometimes corporations come in to a situation and shake things up for the better. Struggling healthcare firms may seek out private equity buyers because they need an injection of cash to keep the lights on or to introduce innovations and new technology. And sometimes greater size makes for more bargaining power when it comes to pharmaceutical pricing and negotiations with insurance companies. But of late, as healthcare giants have become behemoths by consuming smaller competitors, the Federal Trade Commission has begun to express concern that such growth can breed anti-competitive behavior. Some conglomerates have, quote, vertically integrated, unquote, patient care with pharmacies, pharmacy benefit managers, insurance, and related services all under one roof. Consider, for example, Optum, a subsidiary of the massive health insurance concern United Health Group. Optum operates healthcare delivery, labs, pharmacy services, and a bank offering health servicing accounts, and is now the largest employer of physicians in the country, or CVS, which delivers healthcare via its Minute Clinic, owns a pharmacy benefits manager, owns Aetna Insurance, and recently acquired an in-home patient evaluation company called Signify. Neither United Health Group nor CVS is run by physicians. Such corporate models can maximize profits. One company with its own doctors in its own clinics prescribing medications for patients on its own insurance at prices negotiated with its own pharmacy benefit manager to be picked up in its own pharmacies. Another key benefit, a company could now charge Medicare more for some procedures by using directly employed physicians rather than those working for independent physician-owned groups. Proponents of the corporate model say they're making healthcare more convenient and efficient while safeguarding safety. Responding to a Senate committee inquiry, a spokesperson for Envision, a private equity-backed physician staffing group, wrote, quote, "Our number one priority is always the well-being of our clinicians and the patients they serve." And the American Hospital Association says that in rural areas where many independent hospitals have closed, quote, "Mergers and acquisitions have played a critical role in preserving access to care," unquote. They may well be, but a study by Harvard doctors published in December 2023 in the Journal of the American Medical Association found that when private equity companies buy out hospitals, the rate of harm to patients rises sharply, with falls increasing by 27%, and dangerous infections by 38%, likely the result of, quote, "reductions in staffing after an acquisition," unquote. According to Zairu Song, MD, a co-author of the paper. Another study by researchers at the Harvard Kennedy School of Government looked at the narrow question of how colonoscopy patients fared when hospitals integrated physician groups instead of working with independent doctors. The corporations imposed measures such as scaling back expensive anesthesiologists and increasing the number of patients treated per day. Maybe unsurprisingly, the number of post-procedure complications such as gastrointestinal bleeding increased significantly. After being acquired by a for-profit company, Mission Hospital in Asheville, North Carolina, has become a poster child for the perils of the corporatization of healthcare. Quote, "Mission Hospital used to be where everyone would go if they wanted good care," unquote. Former psychiatric and cardiac nurse Nancy Jacquins told NBC News. But after the acquisition, the facility began attracting the wrong kind of attention. In a scathing report, the U.S. Department of Health and Human Services declared the health and safety of Mission's patients as being in, quote, immediate jeopardy, unquote. Investigators cited a string of deficiencies in care, including the case of a 78-year-old woman who showed up at the ER with a leg fracture, abnormal heart rhythm, and low oxygen, and was found dead in the hallway after languishing for 4 hours. A spokesperson for Mission's corporate owner, HCA Healthcare, points out that the state has recommended that the, quote, immediate jeopardy, unquote, status be lifted, and says the facility's quality of care is confirmed by various ratings organizations despite, quote, national challenges like staffing shortages that are affecting hospitals across the country, unquote. Taking medicine back. A movement is building among physicians to regain control of their professions. Dr. Lai founded an organization called Take Medicine Back, whose goal is to reinstate the historical prohibition against the corporate practice of medicine. The fight is playing out in various ways and on numerous fronts across the country, supported by political allies on both sides of the aisle. In her state, Dr. Ortega successfully pushed for legislation requiring all emergency departments to keep a physician on staff at all times. She was motivated after reading about a 19-year-old college athlete named Alexis Ocha Dawkins, who visited an ER where no doctor was on duty and who later died from a misdiagnosed pulmonary embolism. Other states are considering similar legislation. In Arizona, at the state house level, physician-turned-politician Amis Shah, M.D., successfully sponsored bills addressing the hassle of prior authorization and corporate retaliation against whistleblowers, both of which became law. As a candidate for the U.S. House of Representatives, he has his sights set on similar accomplishments in Washington. Late last year, Senators Chuck Grassley, Republican of Iowa, and Sheldon Whitehouse, Democrat of Rhode Island, opened a Senate Budget Committee investigation into the private equity ownership of hospitals. A similar inquiry was launched this past April by the Homeland Security and Government Affairs Committee. And in Oregon, this March, a bill that would have closed the loopholes allowing corporate control over health care in the state died in the Senate Rules Committee after resoundingly passing in the House. The bill's sponsor says he will reintroduce it next year. If passed, it may serve as model legislation for other states. The goal of all these actions is to reduce the influence of the profit motive so that more health care settings operate the way they used to. It's a proven model, as evidenced by the success of the non-corporatized facilities and physician-owned practices that still exist. Quote, there are places where you can practice and still feel like you're able to deliver great care, unquote, says Dr. Shah. Dr. Victoria Casanova, whose story ends happily, is living proof. Unlike many of her colleagues who have left the field, she found work in a county hospital that she loves. Quote, it's run by the community, she says. So the people running it, it's their neighbors that they're taking care of. It's not people making decisions in some fancy business suite states away who don't really care, unquote. She agrees with Dr. Shah that good jobs for doctors still exist. Quote, but, she says, a lot of us are worried that those jobs are going to get fewer and fewer. End of quote. End of excerpt. This next excerpt is written under Department of Wit, and I am continuing to read from September 2024 Reader's Digest. And this title is 1 + 1 = more than in parentheses it has or less. A Math Whiz Encourages You to Play with Your Numbers by Eugenia Shing from the book Is Math Real? Why does 1 plus 1 equal 2? One possible answer is, quote, it just does, unquote. That is really a variation on, quote, because I said so, unquote. An answer that has been frustrating children for generations. It is quite right to feel frustrated by that idea. Math can seem like a world of rules you just have to follow, which makes it seem rigid and boring. Whereas my love of math is somewhat driven by my love of breaking rules, or at least pushing against them. Both of those impulses play an important role in advancing human understanding and, in particular, mathematical understanding. So rather than think about why 1 plus 1 is 2, let's go a little further and question whether it's even true at all. Sometimes 1 plus 1 can equal more than 2. If you have enough cash on you to buy one cup of coffee and your friend has enough to buy one, then together you still might have enough to buy 3. Because if you have 1.5 or even 1.9 times the money needed for a cup of coffee, that still only gets you one cup on your own. 1 plus 1 can also equal more than 2 because of reproduction. Say you put one rabbit and another rabbit together. You might well end up with a lot of rabbits. Or sometimes it's because the things you're adding together are more complicated. If one pair of tennis players gets together with another pair for an afternoon of tennis, there ends up being more than two pairs of tennis players because they could play each other in all sorts of different combinations. If the first pair are called A and B, and the second pair are called C and D, then we have the following pairs in total: AB, AC, AD, BC, BD, CD. So one pair of the tennis players plus another pair makes 6 pairs. Sometimes 1 plus 1 is just 1. Like if you put a pile of sand on top of another pile of sand, then you just get one pile of sand. Or, as an art student of mine pointed out, if you mix one color with one color, you get one color. Or, as I saw in an amusing meme, if you put a lasagna on top of another lasagna, it's still just one lasagna, a taller one. And in some situations, 1 plus 1 is actually 0. If I say, quote, I'm not hungry, that means I'm hungry, unquote. Some children find it very funny to say, quote, I'm not hungry, unquote, and dissolve into hysterics because they know nobody has been able to keep track of how many times they said, quote, not. The point here is that one, quote, not, unquote, plus one, quote, not, unquote, is the same as 0, quote, not, unquote. Now, you might think that these aren't really situations in which 1 plus 1 equals something else, because they aren't really addition, or because those aren't really numbers. You're welcome to think that, but that's not what math does. Math instead says, let's work out the context in which 1 plus 1 really does equal 2, and contexts in which it doesn't. And in doing so, we'll understand something about the world more deeply than we did before. Math isn't really about getting the right answer. It's about building good justifications. This gets implemented in schools as children needing to learn different, quote, strategies, unquote, for doing the same thing. And I often hear parents complaining how pointless this is because if they can do something one way, why do they need to know all these other ways? But having different ways to think about something constitutes a deeper understanding of that thing, and it gives you more ways to check that what you're doing is secure. Imagine we were designing a jungle gym for children. We'd want to test it in every possible way to make sure it's safe. We wouldn't test it by just playing on it in sensible ways. We want to jump on it, swing from it, bash into it, fall from it, and try to pull it out of the ground, rather than simply trusting that we built it well. The solidity of math comes from not wanting to trust things, but wanting to jump and swing and know that our framework will hold up. One of the reasons the framework is so strong is precisely because we question it so deeply. I hope that we will start seeing mathematics as a place to pose questions and explore answers, rather than a place where the answers are fixed and we're supposed to know them. And I hope we will place more emphasis on those who are curious and who follow their curiosity on a journey that may be slow and without a clear destination, a quiet walk through the countryside, rather than a race to the finish. End of excerpt. This next article is written under the Healthy Wellness from thehealthy.com. And the title is, Now Hear This, Losing Your Hearing Suddenly, Even If There Is No Pain, Is Always Urgent, by Charlotte Hilton Anderson. Quote, you've lost about 60% of your hearing in your right ear and it's permanent, unquote. Quote, what? I stared at the audiologist. So he repeated himself louder this time. He thought I couldn't hear him, which I suppose makes sense given that his entire job is assessing hearing problems. But I had heard him. I was just in shock. I was relatively young, 45 years old, and healthy. I am a fitness instructor, a wife and mom of 5 kids. How had this happened? How am I supposed to live my life with one ear? I burst into tears, losing my hearing overnight. Right before Thanksgiving 2023, I got what I thought was a minor head cold. No fever, no pain, no cough. Just some congestion and stuffiness that made my right ear feel as if it was underwater. I told people it was probably just a sinus thing as I instructed them to, quote, talk to my good ear, unquote. I figured it would resolve on its own eventually. It didn't. 1 month went by, then 2, and I still couldn't hear well. But because of holiday busyness, I didn't get it checked out. It wasn't until the end of January when I went to an ear, nose, and throat ENT doctor for an unrelated issue that I thought to mention it. As soon as I did, the doc looked at me in alarm and told me to make an appointment for a hearing test the next day. His reaction isn't surprising, says Courtney Volker, a board-certified neurologist and ENT doctor who specializes in hearing at Pacific Neuroscience Institute in Santa Monica, California. Quote, with any type of sudden hearing loss, time is of the essence, and it's a pretty short time frame, unquote, she says. Quote, ideally, you should be seen within a few days to a week. When caught early, it's very treatable. After that, your chances of being treated successfully diminish quickly, unquote. I had waited 3 months. It was too late. After a course of high-dose steroids and much testing, including an MRI to rule out a brain tumor, I was diagnosed with idiopathic sudden sensorineural hearing loss, SSHL. That's medical speak for, quote, I suddenly lost my hearing for no apparent reason, unquote. Within weeks, I was the proud owner of a shiny new hearing aid, and my life had changed forever. What is sudden hearing loss? Sudden hearing loss is defined as a change in hearing that affects 3 frequencies or more and happens in 72 hours or less, says Nicole Raya, senior clinical audiologist at University Hospital in Newark, New Jersey. The symptoms can be subtle. In addition to the hearing loss, people may experience tinnitus, ringing in the ear, severe vertigo or a feeling of stuffiness in the ear, but it's not uncommon to have no other symptoms or very minor ones, she says. She adds that it's more common than not to have no pain. We may never know exactly what caused my hearing loss, but the most likely cause was a viral infection in my inner ear that damaged my cochlea, the part of the ear responsible for translating sound vibrations from the environment into information for the brain. There are other causes for sudden hearing loss, which is divided into two types, conductive and sensorineural. Conductive hearing loss comes from wax or other obstructions in the ear canal, a ruptured eardrum. Quote, "Don't stick Q-tips in your ear," Dr. Volkel cautions, unquote. Or a middle ear infection. These causes are often simple to diagnose and treat, and the hearing loss is rarely permanent, Dr. Volkel says. On the other hand, sensorineural hearing loss is usually caused by a viral infection in the inner ear. Less often, it's caused by a bacterial infection or a benign tumor on the auditory nerve. These are treatable if you catch them early, she says. What if you suddenly can't hear? See a doctor immediately. Dr. Raya recommends starting with your general practitioner or urgent care, as they can rule out or treat things like earwax. If you're still having hearing issues, ask for an urgent referral to an ENT for a medical check and an audiologist for a hearing assessment. If you do have SSHL, it's important to get a hearing aid and wear it. Quote, "Hearing loss is the number one contributor to congestive decline, which is reversible with a hearing aid or cochlear implant," unquote, Dr. Volker says. This condition is more common than most people realize, affecting 1 to 6 in every 5,000 people, according to the National Institute on Deafness and Other Communication Disorders. Yet very few people have heard of it or know the warning signs. Quote, "Not even all doctors recognize the seriousness of sudden hearing loss," says Dr. Volker. "So you may have to advocate for yourself and insist on being seen quickly," unquote. Quote, "It can feel minor, but it isn't," says Dr. Raya. "I always tell people, if you lost your vision suddenly, would you ignore it? No. So treat your hearing as important as your vision. It's just as important a sense," unquote. The gift of hearing. "A month after being diagnosed, I was fitted with my new hearing aid. I was nervous, but the second audiologist turned it on. It was absolutely magical. I hadn't realized how much I was missing with my compromised hearing until the moment it was given back to me. I burst into tears again, but this time, happy tears. This isn't what I would have chosen, but I'm so grateful for all the medical professionals and technology that gave me back my hearing. Oh, and my hearing aid also functions like an AirPod, only better. Not only can I stream music, make phone calls, and dictate texts on it, the quality is better than a regular earbud and way more comfortable. Plus, sometimes I get mistaken for a Secret Service agent." End of excerpt. This excerpt is written under News from the World of Medicine by Beth Winehouse. It starts off with "Time to buy some blackout shades." A Chinese study published in the journal Stroke found that the level of artificial light where people live could increase their risk of stroke. The study followed almost 30,000 adults, none of whom had been diagnosed with cardiovascular disease. After 6 years, people who lived with the highest level of outdoor artificial nighttime light had a 43% increased risk of developing cerebrovascular disease, such as stroke. The increase is most likely because of the light's effect on sleep. The researchers say that about 80% of the world's population now lives in a light-polluted environment. Quote, "Ideally, it's better to sleep with no lights," unquote, says Raj Dasgupta, a fellow of the American Academy of Sleep Medicine. 10,000 steps? What is the ideal number of steps to make each day for optimum health? While several recent studies camp up with differing results all show benefits of moving. First point, fewer than 10,000 steps. In one study published in the Journal of the American College of Cardiologists, scientists analyzed data from a dozen studies involving more than 110,000 people. They found that while taking more steps is generally better, walking about 7,000 steps a day can help protect the heart, and walking 8,000 steps decreases the risk of premature death from all causes. And University of Buffalo researchers, along with scientists from other universities, followed nearly 6,000 American women in their 60s through 90s. The women who averaged just 3,600 steps a day, moving at an average pace, reduced their risk of heart failure by 26%. For those who walked more than 10,000 steps, if it's weight you're most concerned about, you'll have to go further, especially if you are genetically at risk of obesity. Vanderbilt University researchers found that in a trial involving more than 3,000 adults, those who walked at least 11,000 steps a day best maintained their weight. Waking up to go-go. According to a study published in Neurologically and Neurodynamics, people who spend 5 or more hours a day watching TV and/or videos are significantly more likely to develop nocturia, the medical term for the need to urinate frequently at night. The condition, which affects some 50 million people in the United States, can disrupt sleep and lead to a greater risk of high blood pressure and cardiovascular disease. While the exact connection isn't known, the researchers suggest that long periods of screen watching may increase the chance of developing type 2 diabetes, a risk factor for nocturia. Also, drinking while you watch means more fluids in the body to excrete later. Hug it out. You know how good a hug feels, or a great massage, but a quick pat on the back might be just as beneficial for your health. The body reacts to touch by releasing the feel-good hormone oxytocin. A recent Dutch study found that the more often people are touched, the greater the positive effect on their mental and physical health. This means that frequent quick hugs could have even more impact on well-being than an hour-long massage. The scientists also found that non-human touch, such as from a weighted blanket, pets weren't included in the study, improved physical well-being, but not so much mental health concerns such as anxiety or depression. In finishing up reading under World of Medicine, this last one says, best fruits for BP. Eating apples and bananas may help people with high blood pressure lower their risk of death. For a study published in Frontiers in Nutrition, researchers analyzed data collected over many years from people with high blood pressure and found that those who ate apples or bananas 3 to 6 times per week had a 40% reduced risk of death from all causes. The researchers aren't sure why, though they noted that bananas are high in potassium, which has been shown to help lower blood pressure. Interestingly, pears, grapes, and pineapples didn't provide the same benefits. End of excerpt. End of my time with you all on today, and I am wishing everyone a happy Thanksgiving week with your family and friends. This has been Yolanda Lawler, reading from Reader's Digest, September 2024. Be well.
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2: Next is the poetry moment. The poem entitled Susquehanna was written by Liz Rosenberg, who teaches at SUNY Binghamton. And her poems are collected in These Happy Eyes, Children of Paradise, and The Fire Music. She has written numerous books for children, including Earth-Shattering Poems and The Silence in the Mountains. Susquehanna. Those many dark nights in our wedding house, hundreds of them, like fireflies, above the quiet road till dawn. And still I can't remember even one of the naked trips he made downstairs to bring me back a glass of water. Aged, sagging, fly-footed one. Then the dog would sneak into our room and groan and settle his bones down on the wood floor heavily. I knew we were all going to die, but not then, and not right away. Because in those days, there were more days to come. I thought I could not run out of them. This is Ellen Mayer, looking forward to being with you again.

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2: 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Tolkien's The Hobbit and Lord of the Rings in chronological order. 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
3: Hello, everyone. My name is Shelby Craig, and I'm going to be reading The Hobbit by J.R.R. Tolkien. Chapter 4. Over Hill and Under Hill. There were many paths that led up into those mountains, and many passes over them, but most of the paths were cheats and deceptions and led nowhere or to bad ends, and most of the passes were infested by evil things and dreadful dangers. The dwarves and the hobbit, helped by the wise advice of Elrond and the knowledge and memory of Gandalf, took the right road to the right pass. Long days after they had climbed out of the valley and left the last homely house miles behind, they were still going up and up and up. It was a hard path and a dangerous path, a crooked way and lonely and long. Now they could look back over the lands they had left, laid out behind them far below. Far, far away in the west, where things were blue and faint, Bilbo knew there lay his own country of safe and comfortable things, and his little hobbit hole. He shivered. It was getting bitter cold up here, and the wind came shrill among the rocks. Boulders, too, at times came galloping down the mountainsides, let loose by midday sun upon the snow, and passed among them, which was lucky, or over their heads, which was alarming. The nights were comfortless and chill, and they did not dare to sing or talk too loud, for the echoes were uncanny, and the silence seemed to dislike being broken, except by the noise of water and the weight of wind and the crack of stone. "The summer is getting on down below," thought Bilbo, "and haymaking is going on and picnics. They will be harvesting and blackberrying before we even begin to go down the other side at this rate." And the others were thinking equally gloomy thoughts, although when they had said goodbye to Elrond in the high hope of a midsummer morning, they had spoken gaily of the passage of the mountains and of riding swift across the lands beyond. They had thought of coming to the secret door in the lonely mountain, perhaps that very next last moon of autumn, and perhaps it will be Durin's day, they had said. Only Gandalf had shaken his head and said nothing. Dwarves had not passed that way for many years, but Gandalf had, and he knew how evil and danger had grown and thriven in the wild since the dragons had driven men from the lands, and the goblins had spread in secret after the Battle of the Mines of Moria. Even the good plans of wise wizards like Gandalf and of good friends like Elrond go astray sometimes when you are off on dangerous adventures over the edge of the wild, and Gandalf was as wise a wizard to know it. He knew that something unexpected might happen, and he hardly dared to hope that they would pass without fearful adventure over those great tall mountains with lonely peaks and valleys where no king ruled. They did not. All was well, until one day they met a thunderstorm, more than a thunderstorm, a thunder battle. You know how terrific a really big thunderstorm can be down in the land and in a river valley, especially at times when two great thunderstorms meet and clash. More terrible still are thunder and lightning in the mountains at night, when storms come up from east and west and make war. The lightning splinters on the peaks, and rocks shiver, and great crashes split the air and go rolling and tumbling into every cave and hollow, and the darkness is filled with overwhelming noise and sudden light. Bilbo had never seen or imagined anything of the kind. They were high up in a narrow place, with a dreadful fall into a dim valley at one side of them. There they were sheltering under a hanging rock for the night, and he lay beneath a blanket and shook from head to toe. When he peeped out in the lightning flashes, he saw that across the valley the stone giants were out, and were hurling rocks at one another for a game, and catching them and tossing them down into the darkness where they smashed among the trees far below, or splintered into little bits with a bang. Then came a wind and a rain, and the wind whipped the rain and the hail about in every direction, so that an overhanging rock was no protection at all. Soon they were getting drenched, and their ponies were standing with their heads down and their tails between their legs, and some of them were whinnying with fright. They could hear the giants guffawing and shouting all over the mountainsides. "This won't do at all," said Thorin. "If we don't get blown off, or drowned, or struck by lightning, we shall be picked up by some giant and kicked sky high for a football." "Well, if you know of anywhere better, take us there," said Gandalf, who was feeling very grumpy and was far from happy about the giants himself. The end of their argument was that they sent Feely and Keely to look for a better shelter. They had very sharp eyes, and being the youngest of the dwarfs by some 50 years, they usually got these sort of jobs, when everybody could see that it was absolutely no use sending Bilbo. "There is nothing like looking, if you want to find something," or so Thorin said to the young dwarfs. "You certainly usually find something, if you look, but it is not always quite the something you were after." So it proved on this occasion. Soon Feely and Keely came crawling back, holding on to the rocks in the wind. "We have found a dry cave," they said, "not far round the next corner, and ponies and all could get inside."
0: "Have you thoroughly explored it?" said the wizard, who knew that caves up in the mountains were seldom unoccupied.
3: "Yes, yes," they said. Though everybody knew they could not have been long about it, they had come back too quick. "It isn't all that big, and it does not go far back." That, of course, is the dangerous part about caves. You don't know how far they go back, sometimes, or where a passage behind may lead to, or what is waiting for you inside. But now Feely and Keely's news seemed good enough. So they all got up and prepared to move. The wind was howling and the thunder still growling, and they had a business getting themselves and their ponies along. Still, it was not very far to go, and before long they came to a big rock standing out into the path. If you stepped behind, you found a low arch in the side of the mountain. There was room to get the ponies through with a squeeze when they had been unpacked and unsaddled. As they passed under the arch, it was good to hear the wind and the rain outside instead of all about them, and to feel safe from the giants and their rocks. But the wizard was taking no risks. He lit up his wand, as he did that day in Bilbo's dining room that seemed so long ago, if you remember, and by its light they explored the cave from end to end. It seemed quite a fair size, but not too large and mysterious. It had a dry floor and some comfortable nooks. At one end there was room for the ponies, and there they stood, mighty glad of the change, steaming and champing in their nose-bags. Owen and Glowin wanted to light a fire at the door to dry their clothes, but Gandalf would not hear of it. So they spread out their wet things on the floor and got dry ones out of their bundles. Then they made their blankets comfortable, got out their pipes and blew smoke rings, which Gandalf turned into different colors and set dancing up by the roof to amuse them. They talked and talked, and forgot about the storm, and discussed what each would do with his share of the treasure when they got it, which at the moment did not seem so impossible, and so they dropped off to sleep one by one, and that was the last time that they used the ponies, packages, baggages, tools, and paraphernalia that they had brought with them. It turned out a good thing that night that they had brought little Bilbo with them, after all. Somehow he could not go to sleep for a long while, and when he did sleep, he had very nasty dreams. He dreamed that a crack in the wall at the back of the cave got bigger and bigger, and opened wider and wider, and he was very afraid, but could not call out or do anything but lie and look. Then he dreamed that the floor of the cave was giving way, and he was slipping, beginning to fall down, down, goodness knows where to. At that he woke up with a horrible start, and found that part of his dream was true. A crack had opened at the back of the cave, and was already a wide passage. He was just in time to see the last of the pony's tails disappearing into it. Of course, he gave a very loud a yell as a hobbit can give, which is surprising for their size. Out jumped the goblins, big goblins, great ugly-looking goblins, lots of goblins, before you could say rocks and blocks. There were 6 to each dwarf, at least, and 2 even for Bilbo, and they were all grabbed and carried through the crack before you could say tinder and flint, but not Gandalf. Bilbo's yell had done that much good. It had wakened him up wide in a splintered second, and when goblins came to grab him, there was a terrific flash like lightning in the cave, a smell like gunpowder, and several of them fell dead. The crack closed with a snap, and Bilbo and the dwarves were on the wrong side of it. Where was Gandalf? Of that neither they nor the goblins had any idea, and the goblins did not wait to find out. They seized Bilbo and the dwarves and hurried them along. It was deep, deep, dark, such as only goblins that have taken to living in the heart of the mountains can see through. The passages there were crooked and tangled in all directions, but the goblins knew their way, as well as you do, to the nearest post office, and the way went down and down, and it was most horribly stuffy. The goblins were very rough, and pinched unmercifully, and chuckled and laughed in their horrible, stony voices, and Bilbo was more unhappy even than when the troll had picked him up by his toes. He wished again and again for his nice, bright hobbit hole, not for the last time. Now there came a glimmer of a red light before them. The goblins began to sing, or croak, keeping time with the flap of their flat feet on the stone, and shaking their prisoners as well.
4: Flap, snap, the black, crack, grip, grab, pinch, nab, and down, down to Goblin Town. You go, my lad, flash, crash, crush, smash, hammer and tongs, knocker and gongs, pound, pound, far underground, ho, ho, my lad. Swim, smash,

0: and whipped them with a swish smack, and set them running as fast as they could in front of them, and more than one of the dwarfs were already yammering and bleating like anything when they stumbled into a big cavern. It was lit by a great red fire in the middle, and by torches along the walls, and it was full of goblins. They all laughed and stamped and clapped their hands when the dwarves, with poor little Bilbo at the back and nearest to the whips, came running in, while the goblin drivers whooped and cracked their whips behind. The ponies were already there, huddled in a corner, and there were all the baggages and packages lying broken open and being rummaged by goblins, and smelt by goblins, and fingered by goblins, and quarreled over by goblins. I am afraid that was the last they ever saw of those excellent little ponies, including a jolly, sturdy little white fellow that Elrond had lent to Gandalf, since his horse was not suitable for the mountain paths. For goblins eat horses and ponies and donkeys, and other much more dreadful things, and they are always hungry. Just now, however, the prisoners were thinking only of themselves. The goblins chained their hands behind their backs and linked them all together in a line, and dragged them to the far end of the cavern with little Bilbo tugging at the end of the row. There in the shadows on a large flat stone sat a tremendous goblin with a huge head, and armed goblins were standing round him carrying the axes and the bent swords that they use. Now goblins are cruel, wicked, and bad-hearted. They make no beautiful things, but they make many clever ones. They can tunnel and mine as well as any, but the most skilled dwarves, when they take the trouble, though they are usually untidy and dirty. Hammers, axes, swords, daggers, pickaxes, tongs, and also instruments of torture they make very well, or get other people to make to their design, prisoners and slaves that have to work till they die for want of air and light. It is not unlikely that they invented some of the machines that have since troubled the world, especially the ingenious devices for killing large numbers of people at once, for wheels of engines and explosions always delighted them, and also not working with their own hands more than they could help, but in those days and those wild parts they had not advanced, as it is called, so far. They did not hate dwarves especially, no more than they hated everybody and everything, and particularly the orderly and prosperous. In some parts, wicked dwarves had even made alliances with them, but they had a special grudge against Thorin's people because of the war which you have heard mentioned, but which does not come into this tale. And anyway, goblins don't care who they catch, as long as it is done smart and secret, and the prisoners are not able to defend themselves.
1: "Who are these miserable persons?" said the great goblin. "Dwarves on this," said one of the drivers, pulling at Bilbo's chain so that he fell forward onto his knees. "We found them sheltering in our front porch."
2: "What do you mean by it?" said the great goblin, turning to Thorin. "Up to no good, I'll warrant. Spying on the private business of my people, I guess. Thieves, I shouldn't be surprised to learn. Murderers and friends of elves, not unlikely. Come, what have you got to say?"
0: "Thorin the dwarf, at your service," he replied. It was merely a polite nothing.
2: "Of the things which you suspect and imagine, we had no idea at all. We sheltered from a storm in what seemed a convenient cave and unused. Nothing was further from our thoughts than inconveniencing goblins in any way whatever." That was true enough.
1: Said the great goblin. "So you say. Might I ask what you were doing up in the mountains at all, and where you were coming from, and where you were going to? In fact, I should like to know all about you. Not that it will do you much good, Thorin Oakenshield. I know too much about your folk already, but let's have the truth, or I will prepare something particularly uncomfortable for you."
0: "We were on a journey to visit our relatives, our nephews and nieces, and first, second, and third cousins, and the other descendants of our grandfathers, who live on the east side of these truly hospitable mountains," said Thorin, not quite knowing what to say all at once in a moment, when obviously the exact truth would not do at all.
1: He is a liar. Oh,

0: truly tremendous one, said one of the drivers. Several of our people were struck by lightning in the cave when we invited these creatures to come below, and they are as dead as stones. Also, he has not explained this. He held out the sword which Thorin had worn, the sword which came from the troll's lair. The great goblin gave a truly awful howl of rage when he looked at it, and all his soldiers gnashed their teeth, clashed their shields, and stamped. They knew the sword at once. It had killed hundreds of goblins in its time, when the fair elves of Gondolin hunted them in the hills or did battle before their walls. They had called it Orcrist, Goblin Cleaver, but the goblins called it simply Biter. They hated it and hated worse anyone that carried it. "Murderers and elf friends!" the great goblin shouted. "Slash them! Beat them! Bite them! Gnash them! Take them away to dark holes full of snakes, and never let them see the light again!" He was in such a rage that he jumped off his seat and himself rushed at Thorin with his mouth open. Just at that moment all the lights in the cavern went out, and the great fire went off, poof, into a tower of blue glowing smoke, right up to the roof, that scattered piercing white sparks all among the goblins. The yells and yammering, croaking, gibbering and jabbering, howls, growls and curses, shrieking and striking that followed were beyond description. Several hundred wild cats and wolves being roasted slowly alive together would not have compared with it. The sparks were burning holes in the goblins, and the smoke that now fell from the roof made the air too thick for even their eyes to see through. Soon they were falling over one another and rolling in heaps on the floor, biting and kicking and fighting as if they had all gone mad. Suddenly a sword flashed in its own light. Bilbo saw it go right through the great goblin as he stood dumbfounded in the middle of his rage. He fell dead, and the goblin soldiers fled before the sword shrieking into the darkness. The sword went back into its sheath. "Follow me quick," said a voice, fierce and quiet, and before Bilbo understood what had happened, he was trotting along again, as fast as he could trot, at the end of the line, down more dark passages with the yells of the goblin hall glowing fainter behind him. A pale light was leading them on.
1: "Quicker," said the voice. "The torches will soon be relit."
0: "Have a minute," said Dorin, who was at the back next to Bilbo, and a decent fellow. He made the hobbit scramble on his shoulders as best he could with his tied hands, and then off they all went at a run, with a clink-clink of chains and many a stumble, since they had no hands to steady themselves with. Not for a long while did they stop, and by that time they must have been right down in the very mountain's heart. Then Gandalf lit up his wand. Of course it was Gandalf, but just then they were too busy to ask how he had got there. He took out his sword again, and again it flashed in the dark by itself. It burned with a rage that made it gleam if goblins were about. Now it was bright as blue flame for delight in the killing of the great lord of the cave. It made no trouble whatever of cutting through the goblin chains and setting all the prisoners free as quickly as possible. This sword's name was Glamdring the Foe Hammer, if you remember. The goblins just called it Beater, and hated it worse than bitter, if possible. Orcrist, too, had been saved, for Gandalf had brought it along as well, snatching it from one of the terrified guards. Gandalf thought of most things, and though he could not do everything, he could do a great deal for friends in a tight corner.
2: "Are we all here?"
0: said he, handing his sword back to Thorin with a bow.
3: "Let me see. One, that's Thorin. Two, three, four, five, six, seven, eight, nine, 10, 11. Where are Feely and Keely? Here they are. 12, 13. And here's Mr. Baggins. 14. Well, well, it might be worse, and then again it might be a good deal better. No ponies, and no food, and no knowing quite where we are, and hordes of angry goblins just behind. On we go."
0: On they went. Gandalf was quite right. They began to hear goblin noises and horrible cries from far behind in the passages they had come through. That sent them on faster than ever,
1: and as poor Bilbo could not possibly go half as fast, for dwarves can roll along at a tremendous pace, I can tell you, when they have to, they took it in turn to carry him on their backs. Still, goblins were faster than dwarves, and these goblins knew the way better. They had made the paths themselves, and were madly angry, so that, do what they could, the dwarves heard the cries and howls getting closer and closer. Soon they could hear even the flap of the goblin feet, many, many feet, which seemed only just round the last corner. The blink of red torches could be seen behind them in the tunnel they were following, and they were getting deadly tired.
0: "Why, oh, why did I ever leave my hobbit hole?" said poor Mr. Baggins, bumping up and down on Bomber's back. "Why, oh, why did I ever bring a wretched little hobbit on a treasure hunt?" said poor Bomber, who was fat, and staggered along with the sweat dripping down his nose in his heat and terror. At this point Gandalf fell behind, and Thorin with him. They turned a sharp corner.
2: "A bow turn!" he shouted. "Draw your sword, Thorin!"
1: There was nothing else to be done, and the goblins did not like it. They came scurrying round the corner in full cry, and found Goblin Cleaver and Foe Hammer shining cold and bright right in their astonished eyes. The ones in front dropped their torches and gave one yell before they were killed. The ones behind yelled still more, and leaped back, knocking over those that were running after them.
0: "Bitter and beta!" they shrieked, and soon they were all in confusion, and most of them were hustling back the way they had come.
1: It was quite a long while before any of them dared to turn that corner. By that time the dwarves had gone on again, a long, long way on into the dark tunnels of the goblins' realm. When the goblins discovered that, they put out their torches and then slipped on soft shoes, and they chose out their very quickest runners with the sharpest ears and eyes. These ran forward, as swift as weasels in the dark, and with hardly any more noise than bats. That is why neither Bilbo, nor the dwarves, nor even Gandalf heard them coming, nor did they see them. But they were seen by the goblins that ran silently up behind, for Gandalf was letting his wand give out a faint light to help the dwarves as they went along. Quite suddenly, Dori, now at the back again, carrying Bilbo, was grabbed from behind in the dark. He shouted and fell, and the hobbit rolled off his shoulders into the blackness, bumped his head on hard rock, and remembered nothing more.
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2: And now we will continue our Saturday night story hour. 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Tolkien's The Hobbit and Lord of the Rings in chronological order. 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
3: Hello, everyone. My name is Shelby Craig, and I'm going to be reading The Hobbit by J.R.R. Tolkien. Chapter 5. Riddles in the Dark. When Bilbo opened his eyes, he wondered if he had, for it was just as dark as with them shut. No one was anywhere near him. Just imagine his fright. He could hear nothing, see nothing, and he could feel nothing except the stone of the floor. Very slowly he got up and groped about on all fours till he touched the wall of the tunnel, but neither up nor down could he find anything. Nothing at all, no sign of goblins, no sign of dwarves. His head was swimming, and he was far from certain even of the direction they had been going in when he had his fall. He guessed as well as he could, and crawled along for a good way, till suddenly his hand met what felt like a tiny ring of cold metal lying on the floor of the tunnel. It was a turning point in his career, but he did not know it. He put the ring in his pocket almost without thinking. Certainly it did not seem of any particular use at the moment. He did not go much further, but sat down on the cold floor and gave himself up to complete miserableness for a long while. He thought of himself frying bacon and eggs in his own kitchen at home, for he could feel inside that it was high time for some meal or other, but that only made him more miserabler. He could not think what to do, nor could he think what had happened, or why he had been left behind, or why, if he had been left behind, the goblins had not caught him, or even why his head was so sore. The truth was, he had been lying quiet, out of sight and out of mind, in a very dark corner for a long while. After some time, he felt for his pipe. It was not broken, and that was something. Then he felt for his pouch, and there was some tobacco in it, and that was something more. Then he felt for matches, and he could not find any at all, and that shattered his hopes completely. Just as well for him, as he agreed when he came to his senses. Goodness knows what the striking of matches or the smell of tobacco would have brought on him out of dark holes in that horrible place. Still at the moment he felt very crushed. But in slapping all his pockets and feeling all round himself for matches, his hand came up on the hilt of his little sword, the little dagger that he got from the trolls, and that he had quite forgotten, nor fortunately had the goblins noticed it, as he wore it inside his breeches. Now he drew it out. It shone pale and dim before his eyes. "So it is an elvish blade, too," he thought, "and goblins are not very near, and yet not far enough." But somehow he was comforted. It was rather splendid to be wearing a blade made in Gondolin, for the goblin wars of which so many songs had sung, and also he had noticed that such weapons made a great impression on goblins that came upon them suddenly. "Go back?" he thought. "No good at all. Go sideways? Impossible. Go forward? Only thing to do. On we go." So up he got, and trotted along with his little sword held in front of him and one hand feeling the wall, and his heart all of a patter and a pitter. Now certainly Bilbo was in what is called a tight place. But you must remember it was not quite so tight for him as it would have been for me or for you. Hobbits are not quite like ordinary people, and after all, if their holes are nice, cheery places and properly aired, quite different from the tunnels of the goblins. Still, they are more used to tunneling than we are, and they do not easily lose their sense of direction underground, not when their heads have recovered from being bumped. Also, they can move very quietly and hide easily and recover wonderfully from falls and bruises, and they have a fund of wisdom and wise sayings that men have mostly never heard or have forgotten long ago. I should not have liked to have been in Mr. Baggins's place all the same. The tunnel seemed to have no end. All he knew was that it was still going down pretty steadily and keeping in the same direction in spite of a twist and a turn or two. There were passages leading off to the side every now and then, as he knew by the glimmer of his sword, or could feel with his hand on the wall. Of these he took no notice, except to hurry past for fear of goblins or half-imagined dark things coming out of them. On and on he went, and down, and still he heard no sound of anything except the occasional whirr of a bat by his ears, which startled him at first, till it became too frequent to bother about. I do not know how long he kept on like this, hating to go on, not daring to stop, on, until he was tireder than tired. It seemed like all the way to tomorrow and over it to the days beyond. Suddenly, without any warning, he trotted splash into water. Ugh! It was icy cold. That pulled him up sharp and short. He did not know whether it was just a pool in the path, or the edge of an underground stream that crossed the passage, or the brink of a deep, dark subterranean lake. The sword was hardly shining at all. He stopped, and he could hear, when he listened hard, drops drip, drip, dripping from an unseen roof into the water below, but there seemed no other sort of sound. So it is a pool or a lake, and not an underground river, he thought. Still, he did not dare to wade out into the darkness. He could not swim, and he thought, too, of nasty, slimy things, with big, bulging, blind eyes, wriggling in the water. There are strange things living in the pools and lakes in the hearts of mountains. Fish whose fathers swam in, goodness only knows how many years ago, and never swam out again, while their eyes grew bigger and bigger and bigger from trying to see in the blackness. Also, there are other things more slimy than fish. Even in the tunnels and caves the goblins have made for themselves, there are other things living unbeknown to them that have sneaked in from outside to lie up in the dark. Some of these caves, too, go back in their beginnings to ages before the goblins, who only widened them and joined them up with passages, and the original owners are still there in odd corners, slinking and nosing about. Deep down here, by the dark water, lived old Gollum, a small, slimy creature. I don't know where he came from, nor who or what he was. He was Gollum, as dark as darkness, except for two big, round, pale eyes in his thin face. He had a little boat, and he rowed about quite quietly on the lake, for lake it was, wide and deep and deadly cold. He paddled it with large feet dangling over the side, but never a ripple did he make. Not he. He was looking out of his pale, lamp-like eyes for blind fish, which he grabbed with his long fingers as quick as thinking. He liked meat, too. Goblin, he thought, good, when he could get it, but he took care they never found him out. He would have just throttled them from behind if they ever came down alone anywhere near the edge of the water while he was prowling about. They very seldom did, for they had a feeling that something unpleasant was lurking down there, down at the very roots of the mountain. They had come on the lake when they were tunneling down long ago, and they found they could go no further, so their road ended in that direction, and there was no reason to go that way. Unless the great goblin sent them. Sometimes he took a fancy for fish from the lake, and sometimes neither goblin nor fish came back. Actually, Gollum lived on a slimy island of rock in the middle of the lake. He was watching Bilbo now from the distance with his pale eyes like telescopes. Bilbo could not see him, but he was wondering a lot about Bilbo, for he could see that he was no goblin at all. Gollum got into his boat and shot off from the island, while Bilbo was sitting on the brink altogether flummoxed and at the end of his way and his wits. Suddenly up came Gollum and whispered and hissed,
0: "Bless us and splash us, my precious. I guess it's a choice feast. At last a tasty morsel it'd make us, Gollum."
3: And when he said Gollum, he made a horrible swallowing noise in his throat. That is how he got his name, though he always called himself My Precious. The hobbit jumped nearly out of his skin when the hiss came in his ears, and he suddenly saw the pale eyes sticking out at him. "Who are you?" he said, thrusting his dagger in front of him.
0: "What is he, my precious?"
3: whispered Gollum, who always spoke to himself, never having anyone else to speak to. This is what he had come to find out, for he was not really very hungry at the moment, only curious. Otherwise, he would have grabbed first and whispered afterwards. "I am Mr. Bilbo Baggins. I have lost the dwarves and I have lost the wizard, and I don't know where I am and I don't want to know, if only I can get away."
0: "What's he got in his hands?"
3: said Gollum, looking at the sword, which he did not quite like. "Sword, a blade which came out of Gondolin." Said Gollum, and became quite polite.
0: "Perhaps we sit here and chat with it a bit, my precious. It likes riddles, perhaps it does it?"
3: He was anxious to appear friendly, at any rate for the moment, and until he found out more about the sword and the hobbit, whether he was quite alone really, whether he was good to eat, and whether Gollum was really hungry. Riddles were all he could think of. Asking them, and sometimes guessing them, had been the only game he had ever played with other funny creatures sitting in their holes in the long, long ago, before he lost all his friends and was driven away, alone, and crept down, down, into the dark under the mountains. "Very well," said Bilbo, who was anxious to agree until he found out more about the creature, whether he was quite alone, whether he was fierce or hungry, and whether he was a friend of the goblins. "You ask first," he said, because he had not had time to think of a riddle. So Gollum hissed,
0: "What has roots, as nobody sees, is taller than trees, up, up it goes, and yet never grows?"
3: "Easy," said Bilbo. "Mountain, I suppose."
0: "Does it guess easy? It must have a competition with us, my precious. If precious asks and it doesn't answer, we eats it, my precious. If it asks us and we doesn't answer, then we does what it wants, eh? We shows it the way out."

0: Teeth, my precious, but we has only six.
1: Then he asked his second.
0: Voiceless it cries, wingless flutters, toothless bites, mouthless mutter.
1: Half a moment, cried Bilbo, who was still thinking uncomfortably about eating. Fortunately, he had once heard something rather like this before, and getting his wits back, he thought of the answer. Wind, wind, of course, he said, and he was so pleased that he made up one on the spot. This'll puzzle the nasty little underground creature, he thought. An eye in a blue face saw an eye in a green face. That eye is like to this eye, said the first eye, but in low place, not in high place. Said Gollum. He had been underground a long time and was forgetting this sort of thing. But just as Bilbo was beginning to hope that the wretch would not be able to answer, Gollum brought up memories of ages and ages and ages before, when he lived with his grandmother in a hole in a bank by a river.
0: My precious, he said, sun on the daisies, it means it does.
1: But these ordinary above-ground everyday sort of riddles were tiring for him. Also, they reminded him of days when he had been less lonely and sneaky and nasty, and that put him out of temper. What is more, they made him hungry, so this time he tried something a bit more difficult and more unpleasant.
0: Cannot be seen, cannot be felt, cannot be heard, cannot be smelt. It lies behind stars and under hills, and empty holes it fills. Comes first and follows after, ends life, kills laughter.
1: Unfortunately for Gollum, Bilbo had heard that sort of thing before, and the answer was all round him anyway. Dark, he said, without even scratching his head or putting on his thinking cap. A box without hinges, key or lid, yet golden treasure inside is hid, he asked to gain time, until he could think of a really hard one. This he thought a dreadfully easy chestnut, though he had not asked it in the usual words. But it proved a nasty poser for Gollum. He hissed to himself, and still he did not answer. He whispered and spluttered. After some while, Bilbo became impatient. "Well, what is it?" he said. "The answer's not a kettle boiling over, as you seem to think from the noise you are making."
0: Give us a chance. Let it give us a chance, my precious.
1: Well, said Bilbo after giving him a long chance, what about your guess? But suddenly Gollum remembered thieving from nests long ago and sitting under the riverbank teaching his grandmother to suck.
0: Eggs, he hissed. Eggs it is.
1: Then he asked,
0: alive without breath, as cold as death, never thirsty, ever drinking, all in mail, never clinking.
1: He also, in his turn, thought this was a dreadfully easy one, because he was always thinking of the answer, but he could not remember anything better at the moment, he was so flummoxed by the egg question. All the same, it was a poser for poor Bilbo, who never had anything to do with the water if he could help it. I imagine you know the answer, of course, or can guess it as easy as winking, since you are sitting comfortably at home and have not the danger of being eaten to disturb your thinking. Bilbo sat and cleared his throat once or twice, but no answer came. After a while, Gollum began to hiss with pleasure to himself.
0: Is it nice, my precious? Is it juicy? Is it scrumptiously crunchable?
1: He began to peer at Bilbo out of the darkness. Half a moment, said the hobbit, shivering. I gave you a good long chance just now.
0: Must make haste, haste, said Gollum, beginning to climb out of his boat onto the shore to get at Bilbo.
1: But when he put his long, webby foot in the water, a fish jumped out in a fright and fell on Bilbo's toes.
0: Ugh, he said, it is cold and clammy.
1: And so he guessed. Fish! Fish! He cried. It is fish! Gollum was

0: dreadfully disappointed, but Bilbo asked another riddle as quick as ever he could, so that Gollum had to get back into his boat and think. No legs lay on one leg, two legs sat near on three legs, four legs got some. It was not really the right time for this riddle, but Bilbo was in a hurry. Gollum might have had some trouble guessing it if he had asked it at another time. As it was, talking of fish, no legs was not so very difficult, and after that the rest was easy.
1: Fish on a little table, man at table sitting on a stool, the cat has the bones.
0: That, of course, is the answer, and Gollum soon gave it. Then he thought the time had come to ask something hard and horrible. This is what he said.
1: This thing all things devours. Birds, beasts, trees, flowers, gnaws iron, bites steel, grinds hard stones to meal, slays king, ruins town, and beats high mountain down.
0: Poor Bilbo sat in the dark, thinking of all the horrible names of all the giants and ogres he had ever heard told of in tales, but not one of them had done all these things. He had a feeling that the answer was quite different and that he ought to know it, but he could not think of it. He began to get frightened, and that is bad for thinking. Gollum began to get out of his boat. He flapped into the water and paddled to the bank. Bilbo could see his eyes coming towards him. His tongue seemed to stick in his mouth. He wanted to shout out, "Give me more time! Give me more time!" But all that came out with a sudden squeal was, "Time! Time!" Bilbo was saved by pure luck. For that, of course, was the answer. Gollum was disappointed once more, and now he was getting angry, and also tired of the game. It had made him very hungry indeed. This time he did not go back to the boat. He sat down in the dark by Bilbo. That made the hobbit most dreadfully uncomfortable and scattered his wits.
1: "It's got to ask us a question, my precious. Yes, yes, yes. Just one more question to guess. Yes, yes,"
0: said Gollum. But Bilbo simply could not think of any question with that nasty, wet, cold thing sitting next to him and pawing and poking him. He scratched himself, he pinched himself, still he could not think of anything.
1: "Ask us, ask us,"
0: said Gollum. Bilbo pinched himself and slapped himself, he gripped on his little sword, he even felt in his pocket with his other hand. There he found the ring he had picked up in the passage and forgotten about. "What have I got in my pocket?" he said aloud. He was talking to himself, but Gollum thought it was a riddle, and he was frightfully upset.
1: "Not fair! Not fair!"
0: he hissed.
1: "It isn't fair, my precious, is it, to ask us what it's got in its nasty little pockets?"
0: Bilbo, seeing what had happened and having nothing better to ask, stuck to his question. "What have I got in my pocket?" he said louder.
1: "Psst!"
0: hissed Gollum.
1: "It must give us three guesses, my precious. Three guesses."
0: "Very well. Guess away," said Bilbo.
1: "Hansies,"
0: said Gollum. "Wrong," said Bilbo, who had luckily just taken his hand out again. "Guess again," said Gollum, more upset than ever. He thought of all the things he kept in his own pockets. Fish bones, goblin's teeth, wet shells, a bit of bat wing, a sharp stone to sharpen his fangs on, and other nasty things. He tried to think what other people kept in their pockets.
1: "Knife!"
0: he said at last. "Wrong," said Bilbo, who had lost his some time ago. "Last guess." Now Gollum was in a much worse state than when Bilbo had asked him the egg question. He hissed and spluttered and rocked himself backwards and forwards, and splashed his feet on the floor, and wriggled and squirmed, but still he did not dare to waste his last guess. "Come on," said Bilbo. "I am waiting." He tried to sound bold and cheerful, but he did not feel at all sure how the game was going to end, whether Gollum guessed right or not. "Time's up," he said.
1: "String or nothing,"
0: shrieked Gollum, which was not quite fair, working in two guesses at once. "Both wrong," cried Bilbo, very much relieved, and he jumped at once to his feet, put his back to the nearest wall, and held out his little sword. He knew, of course, that the riddle game was sacred and of immense antiquity, and even wicked creatures were afraid to cheat when they played at it. But he felt he could not trust this slimy thing to keep any promise at a pinch. Any excuse would do for him to slide out of it. And after all, that last question had not been a genuine riddle according to the ancient laws. But at any rate, Gollum did not at once attack him. He could see the sword in Bilbo's hand. He sat still, shivering and whispering. At last Bilbo could wait no longer. "Well," he said, "what about your promise? I want to go. You must show me the way."
1: "Did we say so, precious? Show the nasty little backins the way out. Yes, yes. But what has it got in its pockets, eh? Not string, precious, but not nothing. Oh, no, Gollum."
0: "Never you mind," said Bilbo. "A promise is a promise."
1: "Cross it is, impatient, precious," hissed Gollum. "But it must wait. Yes, it must. We can't go up the tunnel so hasty. We must go and get some things first, yes, things to help us."
0: "Well, hurry up," said Bilbo, relieved to think of Gollum going away. He thought he was just making an excuse and did not mean to come back. What was Gollum talking about? What useful thing could he keep out on the dark lake? But he was wrong. Gollum did mean to come back. He was angry now and hungry, and he was a miserable, wicked creature, and already he had a plan. Not far away was his island, of which Bilbo knew nothing, and there in his hiding place he kept a few wretched oddments and one very beautiful thing, very beautiful, very wonderful. He had a ring, a golden ring, a precious ring.
1: "My birthday present,"
0: he whispered to himself, as he had often done in the endless dark days.
1: "That's what we want now. Yes, we want it."
0: He wanted it because it was a ring of power, and if you slipped that ring on your finger, you were invisible. Only in the full sunlight could you be seen, and then only by your shadow, and that would be shaky and faint.
1: "My birthday present. It came to me on my birthday, my precious."
0: So he had always said to himself. But who knows how Gollum came by that present, ages ago in the old days when such rings were still at large in the world? Perhaps even the master who ruled them could not have said. Gollum used to wear it at first, till it tired him, and then he kept it in a pouch next his skin, till it galled him, and now usually he hid it in a hole in the rock on his island, and was always going back to look at it. And still sometimes he put it on, when he could not bear to be parted from it any longer, nor when he was very, very hungry and tired of fish. Then he would creep along dark passages looking for stray goblins. He might even venture into places where the torches were lit and made his eyes blink and smart, for he would be safe. Oh, yes, quite safe. No one would see him, no one would notice him, till he had his fingers on their throat. Only a few hours ago he had worn it and caught a small goblin imp. How it squeaked! He still had a bone or two left to gnaw, but he wanted something softer. He whispered to himself.
1: "It won't see us, will it, my precious?" "No. And its nasty little sword will be useless. Yes."
0: That is what was in his wicked little mind as he slipped suddenly from Bilbo's side and flapped back to his boat and went off into the dark. Bilbo thought he had heard the last of him. Still, he waited a while, for he had no idea how to find his way out alone. Suddenly, he heard a screech. It sent a shiver down his back. Gollum was cursing and wailing away in the gloom, not very far off by the sound of it. He was on his island, scrambling here and there, searching and seeking in vain.
1: "Where is it? Where is it?"
0: Bilbo heard him crying.
1: "Lost it is, my precious, lost, lost. Curse us and crush us, my precious is lost."
0: "What's the matter?" Bilbo called. "What have you lost?"
1: "It mustn't ask us," shrieked Gollum. "Not its business. No, Gollum. It's lost, Gollum, Gollum, Gollum."
0: "Well, so am I," cried Bilbo, "and I want to get unlost. And I won the game, and you promised. So come along. Come and let me out, and then go on with your looking." Utterly miserable as Gollum sounded, Bilbo could not find much pity in his heart, and he had a feeling that anything Gollum wanted so much could hardly be something good. "Come along," he shouted.
1: "No, not yet, precious," Gollum answered. "We must search for it. It's lost, Gollum."
0: "But you never guessed my last question, and you promised," said Bilbo.
1: "Never guessed," said Gollum.
0: Then suddenly, out of the gloom came a sharp hiss.
1: "What has it got in its pockets? Tell us that. It must tell first."
0: As far as Bilbo knew, there was no particular reason why he should not tell. Gollum's mind had jumped to a guess quicker than his, naturally, for Gollum had brooded for ages on this one thing, and he was always afraid of its being stolen. But Bilbo was annoyed at the delay. After all, he had won the game, pretty fairly, at a horrible risk. "Answers were to be guessed, not given," he said.
1: "But it wasn't a fair question," said Gollum. "Not a riddle, precious, no."
0: "Oh, well, if it's a matter of ordinary questions," Bilbo replied, "then I asked one first. What have you lost? Tell me that."
1: "What has it got in its pockets?"
0: A sound came hissing louder and sharper, and as he looked towards it, to his alarm, Bilbo now saw two small points of light peering at him. As suspicion grew in Gollum's mind, the light of his eyes burned with a pale flame. "What have you lost?" Bilbo persisted. But now the light in Gollum's eyes had become a green fire, and it was coming swiftly nearer. Gollum was in his boat again, paddling wildly back to the dark shore, and such a rage of loss and suspicion was in his heart that no sword had any more terror for him. Bilbo could not guess what had maddened the wretched creature, but he saw that all was up, and that Gollum meant to murder him at any rate. Just in time, he turned and ran blindly back up the dark passage down which he had come, keeping close to the wall and feeling it with his left hand.
1: "What has it got in its pockets?"
0: He heard the hiss loud behind him and the splash as Gollum leapt from his boat. "What have I wonder?" he said to himself as he panted and stumbled along. He put his left hand in his pocket. The ring felt very cold as it quietly slipped on to his drooping forefinger. The hiss was close behind him. He turned now and saw Gollum's eyes like small green lamps coming up the slope. Terrified, he tried to run faster, but suddenly he struck his toes on a snag in the floor and fell flat with his little sword under him. In a moment, Gollum was on him. But before Bilbo could do anything, recover his breath, pick himself up, or wave his sword, Gollum passed by, taking no notice of him, cursing and whispering as he ran. What could it mean? Gollum could see in the dark. Bilbo could see the light of his eyes, palely shining even from behind. Painfully, he got up and sheathed his sword, which was now glowing faintly again. Then very cautiously he followed. There seemed nothing else to do. It was no good crawling back down to Gollum's water. Perhaps if he followed him, Gollum might lead him to some way of escape without meaning to.
1: "Curse it! Curse it! Curse it!"
0: hissed Gollum.
1: "Curse the Baggins. It's gone. What has it got in its pockets? Oh, we guess, my precious. He's found it. Yes, he must have. My birthday present.
0: Bilbo pricked up his ears. He was at last beginning to guess himself. He hurried a little, getting as close as he dared behind Gollum, who was still going quickly, not looking back, but turning his head from side to side, as Bilbo could see from the faint glimmer on the walls.
1: My birthday present! Curse it! How did we lose it, my precious? Yes, that's it. When we came this way last, when we twisted that nasty young squeaker. That's it. Curse it. It's slipped from us after all these ages and ages. It's gone, Gollum.
0: Suddenly, Gollum sat down and began to weep, a whistling and gurgling sound horrible to listen to. Bilbo halted and flattened himself against the tunnel wall. After a while, Gollum stopped weeping and began to talk. He seemed to be having an argument with himself.
1: It's no good going back there to search. No, we doesn't remember all the places we've visited. And it's no use. The Baggins has got it in its pockets, is the nasty noser has found it, we says. Guesses, precious, only guesses. We can't know till we find the nasty creature and squeezes it. Doesn't know what the present can do, does it? It'll just keep it in its pockets, is. Doesn't know, and it can't go far. It's lost itself, the nasty, nosy thing. It doesn't know the way out. It said so. It said so, yes, but it's tricksy. It doesn't say what it means. It won't say what it's got in its pockets is. It knows. It is a way in. It must know a way out, yes. It's off to the back door. To the back door, that's it. The goblin says will catch us then. It can't get out that way, precious. Gollum, goblin says. But if it got the present, our precious present, then goblinses will get it, Gollum. They'll find it. They'll find out what it does. Shan't ever be safe again. Never, Gollum. One of the goblinses will put it on, and then no one will see him. He'll be there, but not see. Not even our clever eyeses will notice him, and he'll come creepsy and tricksying and catch us, Gollum, Gollum. Let's stop talking, precious. And make haste. The Baggins has gone that way. We must go quick and see. Go. Not far now. Make haste.
0: With a spring, Gollum got up and started shambling off at a great pace. Bilbo hurried after him, still cautiously, though his chief fear now was of tripping on another snag and falling with a noise. His head was in a whirl of hope and wonder. It seemed that the ring he had was a magic ring. It made you invisible. He had heard of such things, of course, in old, old tales, but it was hard to believe that he really had found one by accident. Still, there it was. Gollum, with his bright eyes, had passed him by, only a yard to one side. On they went, Gollum flip-flapping ahead, hissing and cursing. Bilbo behind, going as softly as a hobbit can. Soon they came to places where, as Bilbo had noticed on the way down, side passages opened this way and that. Gollum began at once to count them.
1: One left, yes. One right, yes. Two right, yes, yes. Two left, yes, yes.
0: And so on and on. As the count grew, he slowed down, and he began to get shaky and weepy, for he was leaving the water further and further behind, and he was getting afraid. Goblins might be about, and he had lost his ring. At last he stopped by a low opening on their left as they went up.
1: Seven right, yes, six left, yes,
0: he whispered.
1: This is it. This is the way to the back door, yes. Here's the passage.
0: He peered in and shrank back.
1: But we dustn't go in, precious. No, we dustn't. goblinses down there. Lots of goblinses. Smells them. What shall we do? Curse them and crush them. We must wait here, Precious. Wait a bit and see.
0: So they came to a dead stop. Gollum had brought Bilbo to the way out after all, but Bilbo could not get in. There was a golem sitting humped right in the opening, and his eyes gleamed cold in his head as he swayed it from side to side at his knees. Bilbo crept away from the wall more quietly than a mouse, but Gollum stiffened at once and sniffed, and his eyes went green. He hissed softly but menacingly. He could not see the hobbit, but now he was on the alert, and he had other senses that the darkness had sharpened, hearing and smell. He seemed to be crouched right down with his flat hands splayed on the floor and his head thrust out, nose almost to the stone. Though he was only a black shadow in the gleam of his own eyes, Bilbo could see or feel that he was tense as a bowstring gathered for a spring. Bilbo almost stopped breathing and went stiff himself. He was desperate. He must get away, out of this horrible darkness, while he had any strength left. He must fight. He must stab the foul thing, put its eyes out, kill it. It meant to kill him. No, not a fair fight. He was invisible now. Gollum had no sword. Gollum had not actually threatened to kill him, or tried to yet. And he was miserable, alone, lost. A sudden understanding, a pity mixed with horror, welled up in Bilbo's heart. A glimpse of endless, unmarked days without light or hope of betterment, hard stone, cold fish, sneaking and whispering. All these thoughts passed in a flash of a second. He trembled, and then quite suddenly in another flash, as if lifted by a new strength and resolve, he leaped. No great leap for a man, but a leap in the dark. Straight over Gollum's head he jumped, 7 feet forward and 3 in the air. Indeed, had he known it, he only just missed cracking his skull on the low arch of the passage. Gollum threw himself backwards and grabbed as the hobbit flew over him, but too late. His hands snapped on thin air, and Bilbo, falling fair on his sturdy feet, sped off down the new tunnel. He did not turn to see what Gollum was doing. There was a hissing and cursing almost at his heels at first, then it stopped. All at once there came a blood-curdling shriek, filled with hatred and despair. Gollum was defeated. He dared go no further. He had lost his prey, and lost, too, the only thing he had ever cared for, his precious. The cry brought Bilbo's heart to his mouth, but still he held on. Now faint as an echo, but menacing, the voice came behind.
1: Thief! Thief! Thief! Baggins! We hates it! We hates it! We hates it forever!
0: Then there was a silence, but that too seemed menacing to Bilbo. If goblins are so near that he smelt them, he thought, then they'll have heard his shrieking and cursing. Careful now, or this way will lead you to worse things. The passage was low and roughly made. It was not too difficult for the hobbit, except when, in spite of all care, he stubbed his poor toes again, several times, on nasty jagged stones in the floor. Bit low for goblins, at least for the big ones, thought Bilbo, not knowing that even the big ones, the oars of the mountains, go along at a great speed, stooping low with their hands almost on the ground. Soon the passage that had been sloping down began to go up again, and after a while it climbed steeply. That slowed Bilbo down. But at last the slope stopped, the passage turned a corner and dipped down again, and there, at the bottom of a short incline, he saw, filtering round another corner, a glimpse of light. Not red light, as of fire or lantern, but a pale out-of-doors sort of light. Then Bilbo began to run. Scuttling as fast as his legs would carry him, he turned the last corner and came suddenly right into an open space, where the light, after all that time in the dark, seemed dazzlingly bright. Really, it was only a leak of sunshine in through a doorway where a great door, a stone door, was left standing open. Bilbo blinked, and then suddenly he saw the goblins. Goblins in full armor with drawn swords sitting just inside the door and watching it with wide eyes and watching the passage that led to it. They were aroused, alert, ready for anything. They saw him sooner than he saw them. Yes, they saw him. Whether it was an accident or a last trick of the ring before it took a new master, it was not on his finger. With yells of delight, the goblins rushed upon him. A pang of fear and loss, like an echo of Gollum's misery, smote Bilbo, and forgetting even to draw his sword, he struck his hands into his pockets. And there was the ring still, in his left pocket, and it slipped on his finger. The goblins stopped short. They could not see a sign of him. He had vanished. They yelled twice as loud as before, but not so delightedly.
1: "Where is it?" they cried. "Go back up the passage," some shouted. "This way," some yelled. "That way," others yelled.
2: "Look out for the door," bellowed the captain.
0: Whistles blew, armor clashed, swords rattled, goblins cursed and swore and ran hither and thither, falling over one another and getting very angry. There was a terrible outcry, to-do, and disturbance. Bilbo was dreadfully frightened, but he had the sense to understand what had happened and to sneak behind a big barrel which held drink for the goblin guards and so get out of the way and avoid being bumped into, trampled to death, or caught by feel.
1: "I must get to the door! I must get to the door!"
0: he kept on saying to himself, but it was a long time before he ventured to try. Then it was like a horrible game of blind man's bluff. The place was full of goblins running about, and the poor little hobbit dodged this way and that, was knocked over by a goblin who could not make out what he had bumped into, scrambled again on all fours, slipped between the legs of the captain just in time, got up, and ran for the door. It was still ajar, but a goblin had pushed it nearly too. Bilbo struggled, but he could not move it. He tried to squeeze through the crack. He squeezed and squeezed, and he stuck. It was awful. His buttons had got wedged on the edge of the door and the doorpost. He could see outside into the open air. There were a few steps running down into a narrow valley between tall mountains. The sun came out from behind a cloud and shone bright on the outside of the door. But he could not get through. Suddenly, one of the goblins inside shouted,
1: "There is a shadow by the door! Something is outside!"
0: Bilbo's heart jumped into his mouth. He gave a terrific squirm. Buttons burst off in all directions. He was through, with a torn coat and waistcoat, leaping down the steps like a goat, while bewildered goblins were still picking up his nice brass buttons on the doorstep. Of course, they soon came down after him, hooting and hallowing, and hunting him among the trees. But they don't like the sun. It makes their legs wobble and their heads giddy. They could not find Bilbo with the ring on, slipping in and out of the shadows of the trees, running quick and quiet, and keeping out of the sun. So soon they went back grumbling and cursing to guard the door. Bilbo had escaped. End of chapter.
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0: Greetings, listeners. This is Matthew Greenfield on behalf of Cleveland Sight Center Radio, reading from Forbes magazine for this edition commemorating in some way, shape, and form the 250th anniversary of the United States of America, of course, dated from July 4, 1776, the publication of the Declaration of Independence, not actually its signing for those history nerds in the listenership. We're going to start with the front runner edition here before we move on to Forbes Life. What's new and who's next? Frontrunner today focuses on philanthropy. America's most generous people. No one has ever given away more money as fast as Mackenzie Scott. The ex-wife of Jeff Bezos was the nation's top philanthropist in 2025 and ranks third behind Warren Buffett and Bill Gates and Melinda French Gates in terms of lifetime giving. Let's take a look at America's top givers this past year. Amid a furious political backlash around diversity, equity, and inclusion, Mackenzie Scott has stepped up for her principles, donating at least $760 million to 18 historically black colleges and universities over 3 months late last year. As she has done since her 2019 divorce from Jeff Bezos, Scott gave the money without fanfare and with few strings attached. The biggest gift was $80 million to Howard University, $17 million of which was directed to the medical school. The rest, Howard can spend as it wants. Unrestricted funds of this size are beyond the ordinary, a Howard spokesperson tells Forbes, noting that the school found out about the grant only when someone from Scott's Yield Giving emailed the university directly. In all, 186 organizations received a collective $7.2 billion in 2025 from Scott, who has disposed of more than 75% of the Amazon shares she received from Bezos, enough to make her the world's most generous philanthropist last year. It's the most donated in a single year since Forbes started tracking top givers in 2012. In less than 7 years, Scott has donated $26.4 billion to more than 2,500 groups. Only Warren Buffett and Bill Gates and Melinda French Gates have donated more, each over a much longer period of time. Forbes still counts the Gates' giving together, but Melinda also has her own money, including at least $8.9 billion her ex-husband donated to her Redmond, Washington-based Pivotal Philanthropies after she left the Gates Foundation in 2024. The longer I do this, the more deeply I feel that philanthropists are most useful when we're standing behind movements led by others, instead of trying to lead movements of our own, French Gates says. Case in point, she has donated $450 million to nonprofits focused on social progress for women and girls, calling issues affecting them unconscionably underfunded. That women are leading the charge to diversify and speed up giving should come as no surprise. According to Maddie Navalu, who runs Wealth Manager Iconic's philanthropic arm, women tend to give faster and more generously. That's partly because people who are not founders or primary creators of their wealth are more open to taking more risks because in some ways they feel less ownership, according to Cecilia Conrad, CEO of Lever for Change, a nonprofit that pools funds from wealthy givers, including French Gates herself, Scott, and at least three other billionaires. Pooled funds, which cut down the time and money needed to find and vet charities, are gaining traction. Increasingly, we're focused on collaboration with other donors, says Carrie Tuna, the wife of Facebook co-founder Dustin Moskovitz, and chair of Coefficient Giving, which directed $100 million to AI safety last year. It's always been a part of my vision, adds French Gates. Women know there's a lot of power in collective action, and giving circles are a chance for everyday givers to make their resources go further. The trend toward accelerated giving is also picking up speed. In late 2023, Warren Buffett, aged 95, said his children would have just 10 years to give away his money, currently $146 billion, after he dies. Last May, Bill Gates announced that his foundation would adopt a 20-year spend-down approach. And in July, several top givers, including Gates, Charles Koch, and Steve Ballmer and his wife Connie, together pledged $1 billion over 15 years to increase economic mobility using AI.
1: aging Americans are expected to pass on more than $120 trillion, the largest intergenerational wealth transfer ever, and women will be the largest beneficiaries, says French Gates. From a philanthropic perspective, I can't wait to see what they will do with it. And now, the top givers of the past year, 2025. So far, the nation's top 25 philanthropists have donated $275 billion, $34 billion more than a year ago. That's a huge sum, but represents just 14% of their combined fortunes, the smallest percentage since 2021. Not generous enough to make the cut, Elon Musk and Larry Page, the world's two richest people, who together are worth more than $1 trillion. Starting off with number one in the top giver list, Warren Buffett, lifetime giving $68.3 billion. Giving focus, health, poverty alleviation. Now retired, the former Berkshire Hathaway CEO donates his money via the Gates Foundation and his family's foundations. Number two, Bill Gates and Melinda French Gates. Lifetime giver, $52.6 billion, focused on health and poverty alleviation. Number three, Mackenzie Scott. Lifetime giving at $26.4 billion, focused on education and economic equity. Michael Bloomberg is number four on this list. Lifetime giving at $25.4 billion, focused on climate change, health, and education. The United Nations Climate Envoy pledged $100 million to cut methane emissions and another $100 million to help eradicate polio last year. Number five is George Soros, lifetime giving at $24.0 billion, focused on democracy and human rights. Chaired by his son Alex, Soros' Open Society Foundations gave more than $1 billion in 2024 to groups promoting justice and human rights. Number six, Marilyn Simons and family, lifetime giving at $10.3 billion, focused on science and math. In April, the widow of quant trader Jim Simons, who died in 2024, pledged $80 million to launch the Simons Collaboration on Ecological Neuroscience. Number seven on the top givers list, Steve and Connie Ballmer, $6.5 billion lifetime giving, focused on economic mobility. In November, the Ballmers committed $1 billion to a Washington pre-K program and $72 million to behavioral health clinics in Illinois, Kansas, and Michigan. Number eight, Mark Zuckerberg and Priscilla Chan, lifetime giving $6.1 billion, focused in on AI-powered biology. The couple's Chan-Zuckerberg initiative is doubling down on its biohub and AI-powered biology. Number nine, Sergey Brin, lifetime giving at $5.1 billion, focused on Parkinson's and climate change. The Google co-founder has donated $2.2 billion to support Parkinson's disease research, including $477 million in 2025. Number 10, Jeff Bezos and Lauren Sanchez Bezos, lifetime giving at $4.7 billion, focused on climate and homelessness. Their Bezos Earth Fund has donated $2.4 billion of $10 billion promised by 2030 to combat climate change, funding innovations like AI-powered coral reef monitoring. Number 11 on the top givers list, Phil and Penny Nike, lifetime giving $4.5 billion, focused on education and medical research. The Nike co-founder and his wife pledged $2 billion to the Oregon Health and Science University's Nike Cancer Institute in last August. Number 12, Dustin Moskovitz and Kerry Tuna, lifetime giving $4.3 billion, focused on global health and AI safety. Number 13, Barbara Pickauer, lifetime giving $4.1 billion, focused on democracy and medical research. The widow of Jeffrey Pickauer, who died in 2009, top beneficiary of Bernie Madoff's Ponzi scheme, donated over $400 million through her democracy-focused Freedom Together Foundation last year. Number 14, Lynn and Stacy Schuster in lifetime giving $4.0 billion, focused on education and the Jewish community. Longtime donors to Jewish causes, the wife and daughter, respectively, of oil billionaire Charles Schusterman, who died in the year 2000, also backed broader societal change, including helping the formerly incarcerated. Number 15 on the top givers list is Edith Broad and family, lifetime giving at $3.6 billion, focused on education and the arts. In April, the Broad Museum in Los Angeles, funded by insurance tycoon Eli Broad, died 2021, and his widow Edith, broke ground on a $100 million expansion. Number 16, Michael and Susan Dell, lifetime giving $3.3 billion, focus on education and economic stability. The Dells committed $6.25 billion to see 25 million investment accounts, dubbed Trump accounts, for children under 10 as part of the president's Invest America initiative, which kicks off July 4th of this year. Number 17 on the top givers list, Pierre and Pam Omidyar. Lifetime giving of $3.1 billion focused on poverty alleviation, human rights, and education. Their Omidyar network gives the Humanity AI, which helps citizens shape AI technology. Number 18, Eric and Wendy Schmidt, lifetime giving $2.9 billion, focused on education and scientific research. The Schmidts are part of a group pledging $1 billion to the world's largest particle physics lab, CERN, to fund a successor to the Large Hadron Collider. Number 19, Billy Marcus and family, lifetime giving was $2.7 billion, focused on medical research and Jewish causes. Home Depot co-founder Bertie Marcus, who died in 2024, and his wife's foundation gave $30 million to Stanford Neurosurgery in April. Number 20 on this top givers list is Ken Griffin, lifetime giving at $2.5 billion, focused on medical research and education. In September, Griffin committed $50 million to help launch Success Academy Charter Schools in Miami, Florida, where he moved in 2022. Number 21, George Kaiser, lifetime giving $2.5 billion, focused on education and health. The Tulsa, Oklahoma Billionaires Foundation donated $253 million in 2025, primarily to provide children and families opportunities for economic mobility in his hometown. Number 22, John and Laura Arnold, lifetime giving at $2.3 billion, focused on education and criminal justice reform. The couple awarded 900-plus grants in 2025 to programs in areas like career development, housing, and education. Number 23 on the top givers list is Reed Hastings and Patty Quillen, lifetime giving at $2.2 billion, focused exclusively on education. The Netflix co-founder and his wife gave $50 million to his alma mater, Bowdoin College, in March to launch the Hastings Initiative for AI and Humanity. Number 24 is Donald Bren, lifetime giving at $2.1 billion, focused on education and conservation. The real estate baron has endowed more than 60 professorships. And finally, number 25 on this top givers list of the United States of America is Charles Koch. At $2.0 billion, education and poverty alleviation are his lifetime giving focuses. His foundation doled out $68 million in 2024, including $30 million to George Mason University and its Institute for Humane Studies. With that, we move on to our next focus, in this case, focus on another rich person, not a philanthropist, but a filmmaker. A New Billionaire is the title underneath the picture of the one and only James Cameron, the punny title, A Titanic Success. Having grossed $10 billion at the box office over his career, James Cameron is now in the most exclusive club in Hollywood. Over the course of his 40 years in the movie business, director James Cameron has increasingly made big bets on his projects while facing sky-high expectations to always produce a motherload of box office gold. Beginning in the 1980s with The Terminator and Aliens, and extending through Titanic and the first two Avatar films, the 71-year-old Oscar winner's movies have collectively earned some $10 billion at the global box office. His share of that forms the bulk of a personal net worth that Forbes now estimates to be $1.1 billion. That puts Cameron on the short list of filmmakers who have achieved billionaire status, including George Lucas, Steven Spielberg, Peter Jackson, and Tyler Perry. Unlike the others, who had significant deals or revenue streams outside Hollywood, Cameron has reached the mark almost entirely from the success of his films. Yet, in interviews, he demurs any mention of his wealth. Through a representative, he declined to be interviewed for this Forbes story. "I wish I was a billionaire," Cameron said in a recent podcast interview with Puck's Matt Baloney. "The billionaire thing assumes certain deals that did not exist, one and two, that I've never spent a dime in 30 years. In the coming months, he's only going to get richer. Forbes estimates that Cameron stands to make at least $150 million before taxes and fees on Avatar: Fire and Ash, assuming the movie lives up to its lofty box office expectations. By early January 2026, it had already crossed the $1 billion mark, but it will likely fall short of the $2 billion haul brought in by each of its two predecessors. Cameron has been steadfast that he has plans for a fourth and fifth Avatar film, but indicated that this movie would once again have to prove itself at the ticket office for the next batch of sequels to get the go-ahead. "It's kind of nuts, right?" he recently said of his maximalist production style. "If we hadn't made so much damn money with the first film, we'd never be doing this. I mean, it's insane." Moving on to a focus on celebrities on the earner list here, Top of the Pops. In a year in which Beyoncé became a billionaire and the other 10-figure pop superheroine, Taylor Swift, entered her engagement era, it was The Weeknd who ended 2025 on the highest note financially. In December, the 36-year-old pop star announced he was selling a stake in his existing catalog to Lyric Capital in a deal reported to be worth $1 billion. Forbes estimates that he pocketed $200 million and in the year with $298 million in earnings. Here are the five highest-paid musicians of 2025. Number one, of course, is The Weeknd, mentioned above, $298 million. Number two, Taylor Swift herself at $202 million. Number three, Beyoncé, $148 million. Number four, Kendrick Lamar at $109 million. And number five, Coldplay at $105 million. We move on now to the 30 under 30 list, the frontrunners of which are acquisitive agents, sleek apparel, Hot Wheels, bespoke colorways, using AI to change the way we shot with the Forbes 30 under 30, in 30 words or less for each of these people. The first is a duo, Phoebe Gates, age 23, and Sophia Chiani, age 24, co-founders of Fia. Before picking up that dream handbag, look for a better deal on Fia, spelled P-H-I-A. The $43 million funding fashion app canvasses the web to find cheaper secondhand sellers and similar items. Next, we move on to Arya Khachanazyan, age 29, co-founder of Luxe Concierge,

Moving on to Julia O'Mara, age 28, co-founder of Pickle. Jump other people's closets. Pickle is a peer-to-peer buy or rent clothing market backed by $20 million that uses AI to scour more than 350,000 pieces for vibe-tastic looks. We move on to this listicle, the price of the great life, according to Forbes, at least. Inflation has come for the Forbes 400 set as well. Our cost of living extremely well index, or CLEWI, which has tracked a basket of ultra-lux goods since 1982, rose by 4.5% over the past year, double the consumer price index. It's never been more expensive to live like a billionaire. Saunas are up 5.9%, sailing yachts 6.9%, and thoroughbred horses more than 20%, thanks to a provision in the One Big Beautiful Bill cementing the ability to turn the four-legged money pits into 1,100-pound tax write-offs. Here are some of the steepest increases, up 25.9% since last year. Sporting shotguns. James Pretty and Sons 12-war pair, Griffin and Howe, New Jersey, cost, ready for this, $467,327. Yes, that's nearly $500,000 for shotguns. Next, up 22.6%, a thoroughbred. Average price of a yearling, Keeneland and September sale, Kentucky is, ready for it, $647,522. Yes, that's north of $500,000 for a thoroughbred. Up 11.1% is a private concierge. One-year bespoke membership in Pure Entertainment Group Montreal, Quebec, priced at $200,000. Up by 9.2% is that classic example of luxury style and food, caviar. A kilo of Petrosian Special Reserve from Ossetra, California, New York, costs $14,180. Yes, for 1 kilogram of the stuff. Up 6.2% is a swimming pool. Olympic-sized mission pools in California will cost you $5,816,000. Yes, I wanted to be sure I got that right. A little bit south of $6 million. For your Olympic-sized swimming pool, maybe you wait for that until next year. We can only hope. We move on to a look at my first investment from David Hoffman. His net worth is $2.5 billion. His investment? EV bikes. In the early 1990s, Hoffman, the founder of executive search for an DHR Global, called automotive legend Lee Iacocca to do a reference check on a CEO candidate. The tour laid off, and before long, the retired Chrysler chief pitched Hoffman on an e-bike venture. It was Hoffman's first investment outside his core business. "I was caught up a little bit on Iacocca's star power," he says. He wanted to sell the bikes through Walmart, but the pair went with Iacocca's idea to sell foldable bikes in car dealerships. EV Global collapsed. In less than 3 years, Hoffman lost nearly $1 million. "It was a little bit before its time," he says. Two more flops followed: a startup aiming to keep the electricity on when generators fail, and a no-spill beer tout for sports arenas. Hoffman moved from early-stage investing to mature businesses with cash flow, and today has 125 investments, including companies making in-flight passenger amenity kits and football helmet face masks. He and his sons are also buying a controlling stake in the Pittsburgh Penguins, pending the NHL's approval. "I would tell my 20-year-old self to look at the downside as well as the upside," he says, "and always ask, why hasn't someone else made this investment?" We move on from the world investments to this focus in on the world of Forbes. Yes, Forbes updates from around the world. Let's start with India. The country's largest homegrown private equity firm, Chris Capital, raised its 10th fund in November at $2.2 billion. It's the biggest India-focused fund of its kind. Forbes India tells the tale of the 26-year-old company, which started in venture capital before pivoting to private equity. It has raised $8.5 billion from both Indian investors and foreign funds, such as Adam Street's Partners from the U.S. and Canada's Ontario Teachers' Pension Plan. The firm has invested nearly $6 billion into more than 110 companies, including Bajaj, Oil Finance, and Mahindra Finance, and realized returns of $7.8 billion. Moving on to the Dominican Republic, Juan Luis

0: Huerta, France his country's Forbes cover, as one of the region's most creative people. Over four decades, Huerta, age 68, has released 18 albums, sold more than 30 million records, and won three United States Grammys. He raves to Forbes Dominican Republic about working with his son, Sean Gabriel, on a 2024 animated film, Captain Avispa. His perspective as a director is through images, and Maya's through music, but they complement each other, he says. Moving on, spanning the globe to Japan, we take a look at Forbes Japan names Arc Edge Space's 2026 top startup. The microsatellite producer makes QLED sats weighing up to 33 pounds for as little as $125,000, about 1/100th the cost of the large satellites. Development time is typically 2 years, while large units can take up to a decade. CEO Takeyoshi Fuyuko, who got his start studying forestry and learned survival skills while interning in the Amazon, founded the company in the year 2018. ArcEdge has since been awarded several government contracts, including a $32 million project for Japan's space agency in 2024 to lead development of a lunar navigation system. ArcEdge has also raised nearly $75 million in venture capital. Moving on to Kazakhstan, over 11 years, Dinara Suizunova worked her way up from marketing department at Kazakh Agricultural Machinery and tractor maker Agromash Holding KZ to become its CEO in 2022. Agromash Holding, which counts John Deere among its customers, ranks number 66 on Forbes Kazakhstan's list of the country's 75 largest private companies, with revenue at $122 million. Dinara, who previously worked elsewhere as an accountant, was awarded a 10% stake in Agromash Holding after doubling its net profit. And finally, turning the globe one last time to Poland. It was my dream to create green energy for Poland and for future generations. This, according to Domika Kulczuk, billionaire heir and chairman of Polish energy firm Polenergia, which secured $7.2 billion in financing last year to build 1.4 gigawatts of offshore wind farms and of the power of some 2 million homes, one of the largest private energy investments in the country of Poland's history. Now, moving on to Forbes Life, we're going to take a look soon enough into Charlemagne's empire, not Charlemagne the ancient leader, but Charlemagne spelled with an A in the middle. This is a $200 million contract. The outspoken radio personality has ambitious plans to turn his Black Effect Network into the BET of podcasting. More on that in a moment, but first we take a look at the Futurist. Yes, indeed, Futurist. W-R-I-S-T, no. Futurist is one word. Industrial designer Mark Newsom has created luggage for Louis Vuitton, pens for Mont Blanc, and bottles for Hennessy. But the 62-year-old Australian has always had a special passion for timepieces. In 1994, he co-founded the cult watch brand Eichpod, and he has designed limited edition Atmos clocks for Jaeger LeCoultre. Along with Jony Ive, he has also had a hand in developing a little timekeeper called the Apple Watch. In December, Resense, the independent Belgian watch brand, debuted a collaboration with Newsom on its innovative Type 3 model. The Type 3 MN, priced at $59,800, evokes a 1999 Eichpod Megapod chronograph while maintaining the Resense DNA with a 44mm titanium case and the brand's patented ROCS system of rotating disc sundials. If it looks as if it was sent from the future, that's by design. Well, that server will have to be at my future with that particular price tag. Now, moving on to Forbes Life, look at Charlemagne's empire. Radio personality Charlemagne the God signed a $200 million deal with iHeartMedia. Now he has ambitious plans to turn his Black Effect Network into the BET of podcasting. This article is by Jabari Yacht. On Shillingna, November, radio personality Charlemagne the God is rolling through the aisles of Midtown Comics in New York City, captivated by the heroes and villains that shaped his own childhood. Escapism at the highest level, he says. Everybody's here for a purpose. Dressed in a black peacoat, white hoodie, black jeans, and tan Timberland boots, this isn't the media vigilante that listeners of The Breakfast Club have come to expect over the past 15 years. The 47-year-old comic book nerd, leafing through original graphic novels of Batman, Superman, Wolverine, and one of his favorites, Luke Cage, is more subdued and introspective as he considers his public and private personas. Unlike Smart Hulk, Charlemagne says, When Bruce Banner learns how to combine himself with the Incredible Hulk, he's Smart Hulk. "I'm Leonard McKelvey," he adds, using his real name, emphasizing the second syllable of his first name. Charlemagne is now an extension of that. But Charlemagne is the name the world has come to know over the past few decades, beginning as a radio intern at Z93 in Charleston, South Carolina, and continuing through his time with radio host Wendy Williams before joining the syndicated Breakfast Club show in 2010 alongside DJ Envy and Angela Yee. Across more than 100 stations on the Iron Media Network, he can be equal parts trash talker, voice for the voiceless, and advocate for mental health. A balance, as he likes to say, of ratchetness and righteousness. In other words, he's not afraid to go there. Charlemagne has railed against corporate DEI, calling it well-intentioned but mostly garbage. And among the celebrities who have been named Donkey of the Day on The Breakfast Club are Diddy, quote-unquote, con artist, Nicki Minaj, quote-unquote, stank and nasty, and Post Malone, quote-unquote, not my cup of mayonnaise. He's also an equal opportunity offender when it comes to politics. After House Minority Leader Hakeem Jeffries referred to him as Charlatan the Fraud, he responded by taunting Jeffrey as, quote, Chuck E. Cheese Obama, end quote. He also frequently calls President Trump a fascist, which led the insulter-in-chief to refer to Charlemagne as a, quote, racist sleazebag, end quote. No fear, says John Stewart of Charlemagne, who has been a guest on The Daily Show for years and has guest hosted. He has an incredible ability to distill conversation to its salient center, according to Stewart, and it's not a contrivance for clicks, it's real. Adds Bob Pittman, the chairman and CEO of iHeartMedia. Does he say stuff that a lot of people don't agree with? Of course. But that's Charlemagne being true to Charlemagne. He has been consistently rewarded for that outrageousness. Last year, Charlemagne signed a 5-year, $200 million extension with iHeartMedia. That deal puts him in the same league with Joe Rogan, who signed a multi-year extension with Spotify for a reported $250 million in 2024. Blocking in Charlemagne is vital to iHeartMedia, which struck a deal with Netflix to stream The Breakfast Club, among more than 15 other podcasts, in 2026. More importantly, Charlemagne's new deal will help him expand his Black Effect podcast network, a joint venture with iHeartMedia. When I was looking at doing my deal with iHeartMedia, Charlemagne says, I was like, I don't want to just be talent. I want to create this podcast network. I want to create the BET for podcasting. Since 2020, Black Effect has launched more than 60 shows, including with former NBA stars Matt Barnes and Steven Jackson, and entrepreneurs Damon John and John Hope Bryant, becoming a vital part of iHeartMedia's revenue stream. iHeartMedia reported podcast revenue of $448.8 million in 2024, up from $252.6 million in 2021, and just $101.7 million in 2020. Charlemagne says he wants to add 10 more shows in 2026. I want to create 100 versions of me, he says. Charlemagne looks at what Oprah and Tyler Perry have built with their own studios. He also takes inspiration from Ryan Seacrest, who started as a radio host before becoming ubiquitous on television and transforming himself into a powerful TV producer, most notably as the force behind The Kardashians. Charlemagne, Pittman says, is on that course more than others, and there's just not many of them that come along like that. Like all great comic book heroes, Charlemagne has an origin story. The son of an English teacher and construction worker, he was raised in Monk's Corner, South Carolina. He developed a passion for collecting comics and often reimagined superheroes into more relatable figures. I had a Captain America who was Captain Africa, he recalls. I had a Black Wolverine, and then we started learning about the Luke Cages of the world. But those superheroes could not shield him from life's villains. At age 8, he was sexually molested by a family member. Today, he uses that trauma to discuss his mental health journey. By age of 17, he found himself expelled from 2 high schools, abusing alcohol and selling drugs. To conceal his identity on the street, he renamed himself Charby, taking his inspiration from the stories of Charlemagne, the 9th century Holy Roman Emperor, and Charlemagne Perrault, the early 20th century Haitian leader, who opposed United States occupation of his country. Still, the street lifestyle led to trouble, including a 45-day jail sentence following a shooting incident. Months later, he was arrested again during a drug bust. Sitting in jail a second time, he recalls, was the beginning of the change. As a young radio assistant at Charleston's Z93, he dreamed of becoming a national media personality along the lines of two of his inspirations, late-night talk show host Arsenio Hall and BET host Petey Green. That led to a stint at Hot 103.9 in nearby Columbia, before he took a job in 2006 as Wendy Williams' sidekick on WBLS in New York. That's when Charlemagne learned to play the villain. "Wendy used to treat me like an attack dog," he says. The national attention paid off. 2 years later, he began working as a radio host at 100.3 The Beat in Philadelphia, before joining The Breakfast Club on New York's Power 105.1. Today, the show is a top 50 podcast with distribution across iHeartMedia, Apple, Spotify, and YouTube. "I didn't just get there," Charlemagne says. "I took the stairs. But I want people to think about the journey of how I got here. Me becoming the best version of myself, investing in my mental health in a real way. That's what you're seeing now." Beyond growing the Black and Fed Network, Charlemagne has bigger ambitions to go with his newfound wealth. He's the co-founder of SBH Productions with comedian Kevin Hart and the author of 3 books. He also launched Black Privilege, a book imprint with Simon & Schuster. In 2024, he also opened his first of 6 Crystal franchises in South Carolina. And yes, he dreams of launching a comic book line. He even has plans to develop a character in his image with godlike powers. He's already released a 5-part comic series, The Illuminati, in partnership with AWA Studios. The goal is to create a new generation of Black characters. "It's time for a new era of comics," he says. We turn the page literally and figuratively from that focus on Charlemagne to look at another profile, in this case, AI's accidental kingpin. Long dismissed as a hedge fund trader who lucked into Bitcoin, billionaire Michael Novogratz is now one of the most important players in AI infrastructure. This look is by Nina Baumschewer. AI creates opportunity. Few recognize it in the moment. Even fewer are willing to write a large check before the dust settles. Former Goldman Sachs trader Michael Novogratz has no trouble writing that check. What he did not grasp in December 2022 was how consequential his contrarian defensive bet would be. That month, with crypto reeling from the collapse of Sam Bankman-Fried's FTX empire and the bankruptcies rippling outward, Novogratz's Galaxy committed $65 million to acquire a 160-acre Bitcoin mining operation in Dickens County, a sparsely populated expanse of Texas about 330 miles northwest of Austin. "It's most likely will be my best investment by a long shot," says Novogratz, age 61. And space, the deal looked almost willfully mistimed. A major investment in mining infrastructure precisely in the moment the industry was reckoning with its excesses. Toxic stew of bad leverage, failed counterparties, and unchallenged assumptions. More than $1.5 trillion worth of digital assets had evaporated that year. Bitcoin and Ether were both down more than 60%. Earlier in 2022, as signs of stress began appearing across the industry, Novogratz's firm grew uneasy about the amount of capital it had tied up in crypto mining chips housed in third-party data centers. We got concerned that we had some real sizable capital invested in assets that were sitting in control of people whose credit quality was declining, recalls Christopher Ferrara, Galaxy's president and chief investment officer. The seller, Argo Blockchain, had what Galaxy needed: a site known as Helios on inexpensive land with cheap power and a labor pool in nearby Lubbock, Texas. The transaction that followed was neither clean nor simple. It was part bailout, part legal choreography, part financing structure designed to extract the underlying partially built facility while keeping its distressed operator alive long enough to complete the deal. At the time, Helios looked like a hedge, an exercise in control and risk management during a brutal downturn. It would take more than a year for Novogratz and his team to fully understand they had bought something else entirely. By late 2023, with Bitcoin prices hovering around $38,000, down 40% from their November 2021 high, Novogratz began asking a different question: whether Bitcoin mining was the best use of the asset Galaxy had just acquired. A few months later, Novogratz was stuck on a plane with his friend Christopher James, founder of the San Francisco-based activist investment firm Engine No. 1. who gave the billionaire a 2.5-hour lecture on a looming power shortage, one that had little to do with Bitcoin and everything to do with artificial intelligence. Others were waking up to the opportunity. In June 2024, Delaware-based Bitcoin miner Core Scientific announced a 12-year, $3.5 billion lease with CoreWeave, one of the fastest-growing AI infrastructure companies in the world. Overnight, crypto mining was no longer being valued as washed-out collateral from a speculative boom, but instead as scarce power infrastructure with long-duration, contracted revenue. Nodegrads moved quickly. CoreWeave was already a client on Galaxy's crypto investment banking side, a relationship dating to 2021 when it was an Ethereum miner. In November 2024, Novogratz locked CoreWeave into a 15-year lease for 25% of Helios's 800-megawatt AI data center capacity. Within a year, CoreWeave committed to leasing 100%. Recent approval from Texas's electricity operator ERCOT will enable Helios to double its capacity to 1.6 gigawatts, making it one of the largest independent data center providers in the United States. Helios is expected to start generating revenue by this summer, reaching more than $1 billion annually just from CoreWeave. Novogratz now finds himself sitting atop two businesses being propelled by gale force tailwinds, crypto, and AI data centers. "We were in lots of ways lucky," Novogratz says, "and in lots of ways smart on how we then prosecuted that luck." The third of seven children, Novogratz was born into a military family. Tales of his dramatic Wall Street career are well known. An ROTC scholar and Princeton wrestling champion, he joined Goldman Sachs in 1989 after a stint in the New Jersey National Guard. He started as a salesman before becoming a trader, ultimately running Goldman's Asian trading desk for Hong Kong. By 1998, he was made partner. The next year, Goldman went public, making Novogratz very wealthy. A year later, just after being promoted to president of Goldman Sachs Latin America, Novogratz was forced out because, as he told the New Yorker, he was, quote, "partying like a rock star," end quote. After rehab in Arizona, Novogratz found his way back to Wall Street, joining New York City private equity firm Fortress Investment Group in 2002 as a partner in charge of a hedge fund specializing in macro trading. Novogratz was so good at it that after Fortress went public in 2007, his fund had $9 billion in assets, and he and four other partners became billionaires. But the markets giveth and they taketh. Just a year later, in 2008, the financial crisis decimated Novogratz's hedge fund and his net worth. The fund eventually recovered, but after a series of wrong bets involving Swiss francs and Brazilian interest rates, Novogratz shut it down for good in 2015. That was about the time he started becoming increasingly fascinated by crypto, reportedly purchasing $7 million worth of Bitcoin for as little as $65. Crypto is a sport built on discomfort, and it rewards the ability to keep coming back. Novogratz, the collegiate wrestler, was perfectly built for it. "He's always upbeat no matter what adversity or when something might be going under," says billionaire Stan Drugmiller, Novogratz's longtime fantasy football mate and George Soros's former right-hand man. In 2018, Novogratz launched Galaxy, envisioning it as the Goldman Sachs of crypto. He describes its culture as three-quarters Goldman, one-quarter Drexel Bundle, a reference to Michael Milken's central role in building a new market for junk bonds, much as Galaxy is on a mission to help build up digital assets. In an industry crowded with idealistic neophyte investors, Novogratz's veteran trading chops have paid off. 17 months after FTX collapsed, Galaxy raised a $620 million fund in April 2024 to buy its deeply discounted Solana holdings. Those income-generating tokens are worth more than $1.2 billion today. When the crypto winter of 2021 to 2023 kneecapped lending, Galaxy was one of the few firms still standing with enough credibility and capital to step in. It has grown into one of three largest crypto lenders globally, alongside stablecoin issuer Tether and Lei, with gold loan originations exceeding $2 billion in 2025. More recently, when another prominent trend emerged, public companies copying Michael Saylor's Bitcoin hoarding treasury strategy, Galaxy jumped in to help. It is now the investment banker and treasury manager for more than 20 such firms, which have added roughly $4.5 billion in incremental assets under management, lifting Galaxy's total to $17 billion and are now generating more than $40 million in recurring fee revenue. Last year was the most successful in Galaxy's history. Its stock was listed on NASDAQ in May, and Novogratz's net worth has since more than doubled to $7 billion. In the third quarter, Galaxy's net profit surged to $505 million on record trading volumes and digital asset treasury gains. For all Novogratz's pivots and flays, his most consequential may well be those vast acres of prairie land in Texas he bought as a hedge. Helios's location turns out to be almost as important as its scale. The site sits within a designated qualified opportunity zone that was established under President Trump's 2017 tax cuts and grants a deferral on capital gain taxes for Galaxy. Even at this point, the value that we assign to Helios is greater than the value that we currently assign to the company's crypto platform, says benchmark analyst Mark Palmer. That may be an understatement, according to H.C. Wainwright analyst Mike Colonnais, who believes that Helios alone could be worth double Galaxy's current market capitalization, or more than $20 billion by itself. Adds Palmer, it stands out as one of the greatest acquisitions in the history of corporate finance. But being at the forefront of two nascent, rapidly evolving growth businesses presents unique challenges. We're in a complicated place, Novogratz says. There will be a time when we will make a real decision. We might end up a holding company, we might end up two separate companies, but the crypto business has to have more scale. Ferraro, Novogratz's CIO, put it more bluntly. Public markets, he says, prefer simple narratives. Asking investors to understand both digital assets and data centers is a heavy lift, and over time, capital markets tend to force clarity. We'll be financing the data center with billions of dollars of bank debt with 20-year payoff profiles, Ferraro adds. That's super different from volatile crypto. If and when we get to a point where we're not getting fair value with both businesses under the hood, it will be wrong not to be thinking about separating them. In one version of the future, Ferraro says, companies like Galaxy lead the current data center build-out, putting capital into steel and concrete, only to see its biggest customers eventually decide they want all the infrastructure themselves. That could make Novogratz's data center business an attractive spin-off or takeover candidate for a Google or a Microsoft. At the same time, the crypto side of Galaxy's business, where Novogratz is clearly more engaged, is eagerly awaiting passage of a market structure bill in Congress, which would offer institutions a green light to engage in crypto without fear of regulatory uncertainty. Competition is coming regardless. Even J.P. Morgan, whose CEO Jamie Dimon has long been skeptical of Bitcoin, is reportedly considering offering crypto trading to his institutional clients. In Novogratz's view, crypto is in the middle of a necessary transition from a narrative business driven by idealism, leverage, and speculation to a utility that provides financial markets plumbing. If in 3 years you can't buy your Taylor Swift ticket, not just with crypto, but through a decentralized exchange and it's programmable, we will have failed as an industry, Novogratz says. If it's just Bitcoin and gambling, I'm going to feel like I wasted the last 10 years of my life, even if I made a lot of money. And here's a final quote from this article, courtesy of Richard Armitage. To be a good dealmaker, you have to have three characteristics. Timing. Moving on to our final feature here in this edition of Forbes Life, we're going to take a very brief look at Winnick in investment. America's top Winnick Wealth Advisors closes this edition of, 250th anniversary of the country edition. In this case, 2026, we're focused on women investors. So far in 2026, stocks have continued to hold firm, despite occasional turmoil created by unexpected presidential social media posts. After several years of strong equity performance, many advisors are reminding clients that elevated valuations and shifting rate expectations could make for a bumpier ride ahead. At the same time, the wealth management profession is inching toward gender parity, a change that reflects shifting client expectations and a broader industry push to recruit and retain female talent. The 10th annual ranking of Forbes Shook Top Women Wealth Advisors features 100 women with proven track records who manage cumulative assets of more than $400 billion. Forbes rankings were compiled by Shook Research, which uses quantitative and qualitative data including interviews, during candidates nominated by their firms. Here's a quote from number 16 on this list, Lisa Detana, Global Wealth Solutions Group, Raymond James. Estimated wealth is $4.4 billion. If clients are sitting on a bunch of cash, we're telling them, don't ignore bonds, lock in real income instead of watching cash yields potentially go down. Number one on this list, Colleen O'Callaghan, J.P. 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Number two, Cheryl Young of Rockefeller Capital Management. 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Number 10, Johanna Walters of Merrill Wealth Management. 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Number 12, Patty Brennan of Key Financial. Number 13, Melissa Corrado-Harrison of UBS of Private Wealth Management. Number 14, Stephanie Stifel of Neuberger Berman. And number 15, Karina Davis of Merrill Wealth Management. And number 16 was the quoted spokeswoman herself, Lisa Detana. We'll take a look further down the list with number 28, Kay Grassman, who says, we live and breathe volatility because we trade options for sophisticated clients, so we spend a lot of time discussing hedging and a currency risk. And number 90 on this list is Christine Heim of Merrill Wealth Management. For clients who need withdrawals, we like to keep 12 to 18 months of cash flow, needs in cash or near cash, so we don't have to sell in a bad market. And on that note, our market bell is nearly closed here for this edition of Forbes Magazine. This is Matthew Greenfield on behalf of Cleveland Site Center with a parting word from Forbes, thoughts on imagination, in this case from a woman entrepreneur herself in the world of entertainment like James Cameron. Her name, simply one word now, Madonna. I am my own experiment. I am my own work of art. And on that note, Matthew Greenfield on behalf of Cleveland Site Center wishing you, as always, happy listening.
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2: Articles from AARP, the magazine, February and March 2026, Part 2. Think pink, America. Beautiful cherry blossoms are in places you might not suspect, beyond Washington, D.C. Athens, Ohio. Each spring, throngs of people visit the campus of Ohio University to enjoy the cherry trees gifted by Japan's Chubu University. The 230 fragrant trees line the Hocking River, where visitors can stroll, bike, or just lounge under the canopy of blooms. San Francisco, California. Each spring, the gardens of Golden Gate Park is awash in blooms, with the trees on view throughout. Visitors can see the Japanese Tea Garden, the oldest operating public Japanese garden in North America. Nashville, Tennessee. Take the 2.5-mile cherry blossom walk starting in Public Square Park at the Nashville Cherry Blossom Festival, or enjoy masses of blooming trees at Centennial and Shelby Parks. Cherry trees are also found across the city. Portland, Oregon, the Japanese American Historical Plaza at Governor Tom McCall Waterfront Park is lined with 100 blooming trees. West of downtown is Washington Park, where cherry blossoms can be seen throughout. Something to talk and think about. The season's busy books. The Tiny Slice. We must talk openly about the private pain we carry when it comes to caregiving, whether we are giving care, receiving care, or both. We are all coping with impossible demands, with grief and loss, and with the loneliness of being discarded by a culture that devalues caregiving because it devalues the people who need it. New uses for video doorbells. These little cameras can offer a keen eye on the world. You've probably seen funny videos of people getting into scrapes on a front porch or yard. In the past, those embarrassing moments might have gone unnoticed, but now doorbell cameras are always watching. I'm a big believer in putting them in for security, says Kirk McDowell, President and CEO of McGuard Security Advisors. But the amount of use that you get out of it is really cool, and it can be fun. Here are a few other practical or fun uses. Capturing comedy. Funny doorbell camera videos can be found across the internet. They include footage of Halloween decorations, startling delivery people, and dogs ringing the bell to go back inside. I have video of my daughter-in-law walking out, slipping on the ice and sliding down the driveway. McDowell says she wasn't hurt. Viewing wildlife. Barb Alahoff, 69, of suburban St. Louis, bought a doorbell camera for the back of her house to keep an eye on her dog. Other animals were making appearances too. Rabbits, squirrels, raccoons, possums, and skunks. One year, we had a fawn, she says. Now she checks for animals and downloads cute clips to share. Neighborhood Watch. Jordan Gill, 48, of Berkeley, California, found hacked-off tree branches at his doorstep. Like some sort of mafia move, he says. He checked his camera footage and alerted police about a woman who lopped off the limbs. Since then, Gill has used his video to help people who had tires stolen or were in an accident. Communicating. You can also use two-way audio to talk with friends when they stop by and you're not home, or do like Allison Roberts, a 62-year-old in Petaluma, California. I was having work done in my backyard while I was at work, she says. I was able to take a look at the camera, see the guys, and talk to them about it. Marla Gibbs, known for her role as the sarcastic maid Florence on the beloved sitcom The Jeffersons. The actor, 94 years old, talks about her troubled childhood, working for the United Airlines, and the joy of forgiving. Early spunk. She says, my older sister was my grandmother's favorite, and she gave her candy. But if I asked for something, she'd say there wasn't any more. I knew there was more, so I'd say, yes, there is. Then I'd get my butt whipped. Humor as defense. I was knock-kneed and pigeon-toed, and the other kids would make fun of me, but I'd just laugh with them, so I wasn't fun to make fun of. That ended it. From Margaret to Maria, when I got the job on the Jeffersons, I thought about stars' names like Bette Davis and Joan Crawford. My given name, Margaret, seemed like too many syllables to me. Marla, I just like that name. Keeping her day job after snagging the Jeffersons gig. It felt good, but you never know what's going to happen with a TV show. I had been a reservation agent at United Airlines for more than 10 years at that point. I got unlimited passes, and I thought, I'm not giving them up, so I stayed at United a couple more years. Lights, camera, action. Sherman Helmsley, who played George, was so quiet when I first did a reading with him, I thought, boy, is that all that he's going to give me? But when those cameras came on, a whole other man showed up. Wisdom from a mother of three. To be a parent, you remember what you didn't have as a child, and you remember what you wanted, and then you try to give that to your children. How to let go. God says forgive. When you do, it erases it. You're free of it. And when I left my abusive husband, I fixed the house up for his girlfriend, and I left everything I thought she would need. So I wasn't doing anything to anybody. I was just taking myself out of there. Work is life. As long as I'm working, I'm feeling like 30, so I hope I never stop. If I do, it'll be time for me to make the transition. Heart-healthy food swaps. These simple meal upgrades give your ticker something to get pumped about. Some 80% of heart attacks and strokes could have been prevented, researchers say. Yet cardiovascular disease remains the leading global cause of death. And much of the reason for that is what we eat. A heart-healthy diet rich in fruits and vegetables, whole grains, lean proteins, nuts, legumes, and low-fat dairy, and limited in processed foods, added sugars and salt, can improve your risk. But you don't have to give up your favorite dishes to keep your heart beating strong. With just a few substitutions, you can make everyday meals more heart-friendly. Eat this, quinoa, not that, white rice. Starchy side dishes like rice are high in carbohydrates and can lead to spikes in blood sugar. Some studies have shown that higher consumptions of white rice is associated with an increased risk of diabetes, a risk factor for heart disease. In fact, people with diabetes have twice the risk of developing heart diseases as those who don't. Quinoa is actually a seed, richer in fiber and B vitamins, and packed with plant-based protein. Some research has shown that quinoa may help reduce bad LDL cholesterol, which may help prevent plaque buildup in your arteries. Eat this, lentils, not that, ground beef. Regular consumption of red meat may increase your heart disease risk, research suggests. It may be due in part to the chemicals the gut produces while digesting red meat, or byproducts released when grilling or cooking it at high temperatures. But there's a heart-healthy substitute. Lentils are low in fat and sodium and high in fiber, contain beneficial nutrients, and may help lower LDL cholesterol. You can work them into a pasta sauce or substitute them for ground beef in dishes like tacos or burritos, says Dr. Brooke Bossard, a Baltimore-based lifestyle medicine health coach and author of Chew on This. Combine 2 cups cooked lentils with 1 cup walnuts, 1 clove garlic, 2 teaspoons each of oregano, cumin, and chili powder, 1/2 teaspoon salt, and 2 tablespoons water or olive oil in the blender for a delicious Mexican dish meat substitute. Eat this, frozen vegetables, not that, canned vegetables. The majority of people with heart disease consume, on average, more than twice the recommended daily amount of sodium, one study found. Regularly consuming that extra sodium can elevate blood pressure and increase cardiovascular disease risk, says Jennifer Pallian, a nutritionist and food scientist in Seattle and Vancouver, British Columbia. All the more reason to avoid canned veggies, which may include added salt for flavor. Frozen vegetables are flash frozen shortly after harvest, preserving nutrients naturally without salt, explains Pallian. If you still prefer canned, give your produce a quick rinse before eating it. One study that looked at canned peas found that draining and rinsing them with water reduced their sodium content about 12%. Eat this, ground nuts, not that, breadcrumbs. Do you use breadcrumbs to coat chicken breasts, mix into meatballs, or sprinkle on top of a casserole? Breadcrumbs can include refined white flour, added salt, hydrogenated oils, added sugar, calories, not nutrition, says Dr. Joel Kahn, founder of the Kahn Center for Cardiac Longevity in Bingham Farms, Michigan. Nuts and seeds used as breadcrumb substitutes will offer more fiber, minerals, and protein than bread alone, says Kahn. Research has linked higher nut consumption to a 19% lower risk of cardiovascular diseases and a 25% reduced risk of cardiovascular disease-related death. Grind up combinations like almonds and cashews in a food processor, then sprinkle in some spices of your choice. Drink this fiber and protein-rich smoothie, not that fruit juice. One cup of OJ can deliver 22 grams of sugar with no fiber or fat to slow its impact on your body. If you're going to drink juice, stick to an occasional half-cup serving of 100% fruit juice. Add sparkling or tap water to extend the fruit juice further, says Kahn. Fruit-only smoothies can have the same blood sugar spiking effect. Instead, pack your blender full of fiber, protein, and healthy fats to help keep blood sugar stable. Blend whole fruits, leafy greens, unsweetened almond milk, or low-fat yogurt, and a tablespoon of chia seeds or flax seeds for a heart-smart meal or snack, says Megan Gonzalez, a registered dietitian in Orange County, California. You can also toss in ingredients like nut butter and avocado. Eat this homemade salad dressing, not that store-bought dressing. Just check the labels. Many commercial salad dressings have water and sugar among their top ingredients. Neither should be a highlight of your salad. And be especially wary of any dressings that are labeled fat-free, as these often come with added sodium and sugars to offset the lack of flavor. Thing is, you want fat in your salad dressing, as long as it's good for you fat. Having some fat in your dressing can help with the absorption of fat-soluble vitamins in your salad, Bassard says, but limiting portions is key. Making your own dressing allows you to focus on adding heart-healthy oils, like olive oil, and leaving out the questionable fats, like soybean oil. For a quick vinaigrette, mix extra virgin olive oil with red wine vinegar and some fresh chopped herbs. Eat this pureed fruit, not that artificial sweeteners. A 2022 study found that higher consumption of artificial sweeteners was associated with an increased risk of cardiovascular diseases. While more research is needed, limiting artificial sweeteners intake is a reasonable precaution, says Kahn. Talk with your doctor if you use artificial sweeteners as part of a low-carb diet. Mashed bananas or unsweetened applesauce can be used to sweeten baked goods. You can even use pureed prunes, as Lauren Moniker, a registered dietitian in Charleston, South Carolina, does. Puree 8 ounces of pitted prunes with 1/4 cup of warm water, she says. Use this puree to swap out half the sugar you would usually use in your brownies, cookie, muffin, and other baked good recipes. Eat this chicken breast, not that processed meat. Processed meats like hot dogs, salami, bologna, and pepperoni are high in saturated fats, sodium, and preservatives. One study found that eating just over 5 ounces or more of processed meat per week was associated with a 46% increased risk of cardiovascular disease and a 51% increased risk of death from any cause compared with eating none. Instead of buying processed lunch meat, use leftover chicken or turkey breast. You can even throw some chicken breast in the slow cooker, shred it, and keep it in the fridge as a protein for whatever you're eating the next 3 to 4 days. This is 70, catching up with Morgan Freeman. The Oscar winner, age 88, has starred in more than 100 films and won a multitude of awards and honors. AARP spoke with him about why he hasn't retired, the best advice he's ever received, and what he looks forward to as he approaches 90. There's no retirement plan for you. That's the question. His answer is no, but I've been a member of AARP since I was 50. Question, why do you keep working? Answer, there is a saying about old age. Keep moving, and what Clint Eastwood, age 95, says, don't let the old man in. The way to do that is to keep getting up in the morning, keep working out in the gym, keep taking your prescribed meds, and keep moving. That's really important. Keep moving. Question, what was the best advice you ever got? Answer, never look for trouble. Question, who gave you that? Answer, a conductor on a train. Question, do you have things still on a to-do list? Answer, no, I'm really quite comfortable right here now. All I am is an itinerant actor, nobody's judge, nobody's instructor. Question, what do you think about approaching 90? Answer, will I still be playing golf? That's the question. Question, how's your game? Answer, I'm pretty good at it, I must say. I mean, for a hack, I'm pretty good. Question, what movie are you fondest of? Answer, now you put me on the spot. Driving Miss Daisy sits way up there, and so does Invictus. Actually, I like a lot of them. Question, do you have any regrets? Answer, yeah, I have at least a couple. You want to know names? I'm not going to tell you. Keep moving. That's the secret to it all. Fashion. Need a new look? Freshen your frames for spring. While more than 90% of Medicare beneficiaries 65 plus use eyeglasses, many of us struggle with finding frames that suit us best. Enter Kim Nemser, Chief Merchandising and Product Strategy Officer at Warby Parker, who offers these tips for owners of aging eyes. Fit. One of the most important parts of choosing frames is starting with the right fit, says Nemser. Look at the overall frame width, the bridge, and the temple length to determine your best size, anywhere from extra narrow to extra wide. Those with smaller noses can choose a low bridge fit to keep frames from sliding off. Function. If you favor progressives, it all comes down to lens height, says Nemser. Options include the PadulaYesGlasses.com and the MikklosCatsLife.com. Those on the go and looking for frames to wear indoors and out may like light-responsive lenses. 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Fashion. By their 70s, eyeglass wearers tend to favor silhouettes with a bit more presence. Softly rounded or gently squared shapes are popular, Nemser says. Versatile and flattering finishes like the tortoise of Tana at YesGlasses.com and the subtle metal of Muse Elliott, GlassesUSA.com, continue to resonate. A broken watch made me whole. This simple talisman of love and comfort guided me through a dark time, by Lynn Schnurberger. Because I was born before the Kennedy administration, the nurse at my recent annual checkup handed me a sheet of white paper with a simple circle drawn on it and asked me to create a clock face that indicated the time was 11:40. Kindergarten was the last time I drew the hands on a clock, and for the life of me, I couldn't remember if it was the shorthand that pointed to the hour or the long one. I ended up drawing a clock that read 7:55. But here's the irony of the situation. I was wearing two watches on my left wrist at the time, both analog. The first is a watch given to me by my husband, daughter, and son-in-law for my 60th birthday. It's lovely, and I cherish it. The second is an old Timex that my father wore every day, a watch that no longer works, but I started wearing it anyway when my son-in-law, Matt, was diagnosed with a rare cancer. Call my father's watch what you will, an amulet, a talisman, a conversation starter. I found it comforting to have this piece of my father with me during this dark period. Matt unsuccessfully underwent dozens of rounds of chemo, then dozens more. His odds looked grim until he was offered the chance to try a newly approved immunotherapy procedure, CAR T-cell therapy, which saved his life. It's a story with a happy ending. But during the uncertain, unspeakable 18 months that led up to Matt's recovery, I would cup my hands tightly around my wrist and my father's watch as if somehow my father could pull off a miracle for Matt, a miracle that Dad, despite being a born fighter, couldn't pull off for himself. He died just before his 76th birthday of complications from type 1 diabetes. I'll never know if wearing my father's watch truly had any impact on Matt's recovery. The only thing I know for sure is that it helped me through that dark time. I continued to wear the watch and to feel my father's protection and presence every day. This is 70, the road taken and not taken, reflecting on why my friend and I lived such different lives, by Robert Wilson. Last fall, something happened that I'd been dreaming about since my college days more than half a century ago. I published a novel. The publishing house that took a chance on my work is tiny, and not much has happened with the book, but I'm grateful that it's out there. I just turned 75, which is late to embark on a new career, but until I retired from my day job nearly 4 years ago, I only had time for the dream. The novel is racy enough to make my wife worry that her friends will mistake the main character for the author. But I've lived a quieter life than he does. I didn't set out to live a quiet life, and if you'd asked me as I was living it, I'd have protested that my days were full. A beloved wife and sons, and now grandchildren, engaging friends in a career as a journalist that allowed me to meet interesting people. But when I think of my neighbor and friend, John Wist, who is a mere 70, my life seems relatively sedate. John is thoughtful, well-organized, a fellow whose interests go in many directions, a retired engineer who actually knows how things work. Unlike me, though, he did not wait a lifetime to begin pursuing his dreams. He ran a marathon at 30. At 49, he hiked

answer. Part of it is that I lived cautiously because my much older brother, who was my hero, did not. He climbed Mount Fuji as a teenager, played big-time college football, raced sports cars, became a fighter pilot like our father, and then was killed at age 25 on a bombing mission in Vietnam. Much as I adored his adventurous spirit, the horror of his death and the grief that rippled out from it made me a guy who always buckles his seatbelt and stands well back from any ledge. John's path was also set early. He lost his mother very young and his father not long afterward. His life was defined by a sense of urgency, he says. He did not want to put things off. Both of our lives remain full. I'm at my desk novelizing. John is hiking, biking, gardening, doing charitable work in Guatemala and the Philippines. And he has embarked on something new, songwriting. He performed one of his fine songs to acclaim at the 50th wedding anniversary party for my wife, Martha, and me. It wouldn't surprise me if before too long, one of his songs got picked up and recorded. My next novel, on the other hand, will take months, if ever, to finish and get published. But I can wait. Fit for life. One move can help adults 70-plus avoid falls. As we get older, muscle strength and balance naturally diminish, and one fall can change your entire life. But there's a simple, powerful fix that can put you back on solid ground. It's an exercise that checks a lot of boxes and is something you can do anywhere, anytime. The Farmer's Carry, where you pick up a weight in each hand, adjust your posture, and walk. It strengthens your grip, improves core stability, challenges your balance, builds bone density, and will elevate your heart rate, says Jacqueline Wittstein, an orthopedic surgeon at Duke University and co-author of the Complete Bone and Joint Health Plan. All the things we need to remain independent as we age. Here is her plan. 1. Start with a light weight in each hand, 5 to 10 pounds. Stand tall, shoulders back, core engaged. Walk for 15 to 20 seconds at a normal pace, focusing on keeping your back straight. Do not let the weight pull your shoulders forward, and do not let the dumbbells rest on your thighs as you walk. 4. Do 3 sets, 3 times a week. Focusing on posture is more important than how heavy your weights are. As your endurance improves, gradually increase the weight you carry with each hand. Try to work your way up to carrying the loads for 45 to 60 seconds, but remember to always focus on your posture as you walk. It's easy to incorporate the Farmer's Carry into your life, and it's a small step toward being independent and mobile for years to come. Caregiving in my 70s. Looking after my centenarian mother and disabled husband taught me these 5 lessons. Reaching 70 can come with unexpected challenges. For me, that meant spending a significant chunk of my early 70s as the caregiver for my mother, who was fit but often confused from the effects of dementia until she passed away in January. And until recently, I was also caring for my disabled husband, who was mentally aware but unable to walk by my side. Sadly, he passed away late last year. I never imagined that in my 8th decade, I would be an expert on hospital beds or the durability of pill crushers. But I learned a lot about coping mechanisms. I hope these tips can help others who are caregivers later in life. 1. Ask for help. I realized I needed more help. What I didn't realize was that family and friends were waiting for me to reach out to them. Once I did, they showed up, easing my burden, and believe me, no one can do this alone. 2. Keep friends close. Once a month, I try to spend an entire day, or at least a night, out with my friends. I can count on my girlfriends to bring laughter and comfort into my life. 3. Sneak in me time. Stress wreaks havoc. On days when folding another pajama top is too complicated, I shake up a cold martini and sit under the Chinese elm in my backyard. Whatever it takes to bring you back to that happy place. 4. Get daily exercise. If I don't take care of myself, I can't take care of anyone else. My favorite form of exercise is swimming. I return home feeling refreshed and ready to face my loved ones with a smile. 5. Binge watching. There's nothing like a good story to take me away from reality. When all is calm, I binge a streaming series. I'm in a world far from my own. Until she passed away, my mother enjoyed spending hours reading the paper. And until the end of his life, my husband and I could still hold hands and share laughter or tears each evening. I'm glad for the time I had with both. Money stress and how to tame it. Inflation, the cost of health care, taxes, tariffs, and an uncertain safety net. There's no shortage of reasons to feel financial anxiety these days, but these coping strategies can ease the pain. Attack your financial fears. Have a money problem that's so big you don't know where to begin? We show you the first steps to solving some of the weightiest issues faced by people in their 70s and beyond, and how to handle what comes next. I'm afraid that Social Security will be going away in a few years. Start here. Don't allow doom.

0: saying to mislead you into thinking that the challenges facing Social Security are worse than they truly are, or that you have no say in its future. Social Security isn't disappearing, says Jen Jones, AARP Vice President of Financial Security and Livable Communities. But recipients do face a 19% reduction in benefits if Congress doesn't shore up the Social Security Trust Fund by 2034. Visit aarp.org/weearnedit if you haven't already to join the AARP in its fight to have Congress protect Social Security. What comes next? Start thinking about what it means to you to live comfortably in retirement. Review your savings and get a clearer picture of your expected costs in the coming years, both regularly recurring expenses and those that might pop up only occasionally. Congress will need to take action on Social Security. In the meantime, you can control your finances, says Sana Hake, Senior Financial Advisor at Gianola Financial Planning in Worthington, Ohio. Focus on spending less. Consider talking to a financial planner to learn what other options you might have to soften potential blows from a smaller Social Security safety net. It's not going to be $0 in 2035, Hake says. I own a lot more in taxes than I can pay. Start here. File your tax return with the IRS, even if you can't include a payment. A lot of people want to put their heads in the sand and not file because they can't pay. But the penalty for not filing is 10 times more than a penalty for not paying, says Matt Metis, an enrolled agent at MDM Financial Services in Rochester, New York. The IRS charges a 0.5% monthly penalty on unpaid taxes and 5% if you don't file a tax return. So if you owed $2,000 and failed to file or pay, you'd get a monthly $110 charge. If you filed without paying, your monthly penalty would be $10. What comes next? After you file, the IRS will send you a bill. Take action to avoid collections, which gives the IRS the right to seize your assets. The most common approach is to go to irs.gov/payment plan to set up a payment plan for your unpaid taxes, either a short-term plan to pay in 180 days or less, or a long-term plan that can last up to 10 years. If you can't pay what you owe over a 10-year span, ask the IRS to accept an offer in compromise for a lesser amount. Or if you can't pay now, but you think you will be able to later, the IRS may agree to delay collections. Penalties and interest accrue on unpaid taxes, but you can request that the penalties be waived. If you have been compliant for the last 3 years, they may wipe them off your account, Metra says. This year, in fact, penalties for failing to pay will be waived automatically for taxpayers who haven't already been penalized over the past 3 years. Interest, however, generally can't be abated, Metra says. My house got damaged in a storm, but the insurance company is lowballing me. Start here. Review your homeowner's policy to be sure you fully understand your coverage limits, deductible, exclusions, and any appreciation adjustments. Standard homeowner's policies do not cover flood damage. Problems caused by named storms, hurricanes, wind, and hail may be excluded or modified with a higher or separate deductible. If your insurer's figure for a claim seems low compared with your estimate, ask for an explanation of how it was determined and the adjuster's line item estimate, which shows how they calculated repair costs and depreciation. What comes next? If you're covered and you disagree with the insurer, gather evidence to support an appeal. Get repair estimates from independent licensed contractors and highlight any discrepancies between their totals and the adjuster's report. Include a detailed inventory of the damaged property, as well as videos, photos, receipts, appraisals, or maintenance records that show the quality and condition of the home and items before the storm. You can also request a re-inspection. Also consider hiring a licensed public adjuster who will negotiate with the insurer on your behalf. In return, the adjuster will receive a percentage of the settlement, typically 10 to 15%, says Jason Taylor, a regional vice president at SIL Public Adjusters. You can find one at napia.com. Alternatively, you can invoke the appraisal clause in your policy. Under this arrangement, you and the insurer each hire an independent appraiser to total the loss. If they can't agree, a neutral umpire will resolve the dispute. You'll pay half the umpire costs as well as your appraiser's fees. I've got a pile of credit card debt, and my credit score is sinking fast. Start here. Give your budget a reality check. It can be easy to lose track of your expenses, especially with automatic payments and subscriptions happening behind the scenes, says Mandy Kelso, head of financial education at TD Bank. For example, Kelso and her husband thought childcare was their biggest budget killer, but were surprised to learn that their car insurance and home insurance had doubled over the previous 2 years. Other categories that are skyrocketing include groceries, healthcare, electricity, and natural gas. What comes next? Once you examine your budget and cut back where you can, try to lower the interest rate on the debt, perhaps by consolidating it into a personal loan or seeing if you can transfer the balance to a card with a zero interest transfer offer. Understand clearly the terms and fees before you do. You might also contact your creditors and see if they'll lower your rate, says Barry S. Coleman, Vice President of Program Management and Education for the National Foundation for Credit Counseling, a nonprofit credit counseling organization, which you can find via nfcc.org, can help you set up a debt management plan and may be able to negotiate lower interest rates and better repayment terms on your behalf for a fee. The Federal Trade Commission recommends checking out an agency with your state attorney general or local consumer protection agency before working with one. I need medical procedure that I can't afford. Start here. If you're worried about out-of-pocket costs because your Medicare plan denied coverage for part or all of your needed medical service, file an appeal. 8 in 10 appeals of prior authorization denials made to Medicare Advantage insurers in 2023 resulted in partial or full overturns, according to KFF, a nonprofit health policy research organization. People on traditional Medicare were successful at reversing prior authorization denials 29% of the time in 2022. Review your plan materials for appeal instructions and ask your medical provider for any information that could help you challenge the reason the insurer gave for your denial. The government also provides several financial assistance programs for Medicare enrollees that are underutilized, says Juliet Kubansky, Deputy Director of KFF's Program on Medicare Policy, Medicare savings programs operated by the states, help pay for Medicare Part A and B premiums, and may also cover deductibles, coinsurance, and copayments, while the Extra Help program assists with Medicare drug coverage, Part D costs. 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What comes next? 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Healthcare organizations would rather get a little less over a longer period or less still with an upfront single payment than write off the bill as a loss, says Deb Gordon, director of the Alliance of Professional Health Advocates and author of the Healthcare Consumers Manifesto. My roof has to be replaced, but I'm afraid a contractor will rip me off. Start here. Check that any contractor you're considering is licensed, insured, and in good corporate standing, says Ernest Brown, former president of the Construction Lawyers Society of America. You can find licensing requirements and rules for the contractors in your state at the construction trade website procore.com/library/contractors-license-guide-all-states. Many states have online portals that allow you to look up a contractor's license status and see complaints or disciplinary actions. Look into the contractor's previous work and reputation, but be aware that images and testimonials can be faked. If you don't know anyone who's used the company before, it's even more important to look up the company's lawsuit history. Lots of local courts allow you to search their case database by name and may even provide suit specifics. Look up BBB, Better Business Bureau, and insert the name of the contractor. What comes next? Ask at least 3 contractors for bids, which should include detailed breakdowns of the work and pricing. Avoid contractors who don't allow others to bid or say you don't need permits, since this is almost always false, warns Brown. Before any work starts, have a signed contract in place that states the scope of the work, payment schedule, project timeline, warranty length, insurance coverage, dispute resolution process, and terms for subcontracting. Beware of no money down payment terms, says Brown. They're often used by unscrupulous companies that charge high interest or other financing costs and don't pay the full cost up front. Interim payments should match the percentage of the project completed. If the contract contains anything iffy, negotiate a change or drop the contractor. I worry that my money won't last as long as I will. Start here. Estimate your life expectancy. A big reason retirees worry is that they don't know how long they have to make their money last. None of us have expiration dates, says Eric Ludwig, director of the Center for Retirement Income at the American College of Financial Services. For an estimate of your chances of living to different ages, he recommends the American Academy of Actuaries free calculator at longevityillustrator.org. If your parents and grandparents lived long lives, and you are in good health, chances are you could live until age 90 or 95. Next, add up your essential monetary expenses such as housing, utilities, groceries, insurance premiums, and any debt payments. Include irregular and less essential expenses like replacing a vehicle. Then add up your reliable income, such as Social Security and any pension or annuity income. To the extent you can match regular and variable expenses, spending with guaranteed income, that's great, Ludwig says. What comes next? If expenses exceed guaranteed income, consider how much money you can sustainably pull from retirement savings. One rule of thumb, if you have a well-diversified portfolio split between stocks and bonds, you can safely withdraw 4% of it in 1 year, then increase that amount in subsequent years to keep up with inflation. But that number is only a starting point. Factors such as your age and your tolerance for risk might change it. Very few people actually run out of money in retirement, Ludwig says. What's more common is needing to adjust your spending along the way. The question isn't, will I run out, but how flexible can my spending be, and when might I need to make changes? I'm supporting my adult child, but I can't afford to. Start here. Explain that you need your money for your own retirement, and work with your child to develop a plan to pull back on your financial help over time, says Dina Healy, Vice President of Financial Planning and Advice at Ameriprise Financial. You might set a schedule for gradually shifting expenses from you to them, maybe their phone bill first and their health insurance later. What comes next? After some months have passed, revisit the goals you've set for the transition. If your child hasn't made any progress, consider how that will affect your financial situation, says Healy. You may have to trim your financial support before your adult child feels needy or ready. This may also be a good time to involve a trusted resource like a financial advisor who can help facilitate potentially difficult and emotionally charged conversations, says Healy. An advisor can talk to adult children about what's holding them back, she says, while separately talking with parents about whether they should adjust their approach. The rising cost of food is busting my grocery budget. Start here. Make a shopping list ahead of time and stick to it, advises Lisa Lee Freeman, the AARP Bulletin's Live Well for Less columnist. The impulse purchases are really what kill people. Limiting yourself to items you've already selected can help you stay on budget, she says, though she adds that it's okay to add items on sale that you know you'll use and will finish before their expiration dates. What comes next? At the market, says Freeman, buy generic brands, which come with more savings. Stores like Aldi and Lidl also carry private label foods at a lower cost. Websites like Misfits Market and Imperfect Foods and apps such as Too Good To Go and Flash Food sell low-priced food that would otherwise get tossed for a number of different reasons, such as being cosmetically flawed. 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Retirement savings erased. When my employer, Enron, collapsed in 2001, so did my retirement nest egg, which was in company stock. I couldn't find work in my field. I was in my 50s without a college degree, and ageism and racism didn't help. I worked temp office jobs. I moved out of my apartment into subsidized church housing, cut my food budget, and shopped at thrift stores. At 62, I started taking $1,200 a month in Social Security. I later learned bachelor's and master's degrees in organizational social work. Now I volunteer at a community center's after-school program. I live simply and gratefully one day at a time. by Sista Fabu Madup, age 76, lives in Houston. Erratic income from a startup. In my 50s, I launched Thrive Resumes, a writing service. My income swung wildly, going from zero 1 month to $10,000 the next. It was terrifying to have no steady paycheck. Then I began to treat my venture like a real business. I saved during feast months and paid myself a modest, steady salary. I learned to live like a grad student, no eating out, for instance. Now I'm financially stable, and I never worry about paying the bills. By Joni Holderman, age 67. Myrtle Beach, South Carolina. My spouse, who handled our finances, has died, and I don't know where our money is or what bills I need to pay. Start here. Ask your funeral home for at least 10 certified copies of your spouse's death certificate, which you'll need to handle the estate. You'll want enough so you don't have to keep ordering new copies, says Elvina Lowe, head of advice, planning, and fiduciary services at BNY Wealth. Tell Social Security your spouse has died, if the funeral home hasn't already. This will stop payments to your spouse that you'd have to return, starting with the one for the month of your spouse's death, which might otherwise arrive the next month. You can also apply for a one-time death benefit of $255. What comes next? Compile two lists, one of utilities and debts that require a monthly payment, the second of bank and investment accounts. Finding all this can be a scavenger hunt, Lowe says. Look through paper and emailed statements, past tax returns, and your spouse's credit report. Call your spouse's current or former employers to ask if there are any life insurance benefits, pensions, or old retirement accounts. With this information, you are in a good position to stay current on bills, and when you're ready, deal with financial account paperwork, collecting any life insurance, asking employers to transfer retirement benefits, and having financial institutions retitle and transfer accounts to you. As you grow through this process, you may have ideas for changes such as downsizing or taking a lump sum from an inherited retirement account. But just focus on front burner things, says Andrew Connors, Chief Growth Officer at Fairport Wealth in Cleveland. He advises waiting 6 to 12 months before taking irreversible actions like buying or selling real estate or making large gifts or investments. Don't make any big decisions until you are in a less emotionally fraught stage, he says. The power of talk. The right conversations with the right people can calm your money worries. When it comes to money stress, talk isn't cheap. It has real value. New research indicates that opening up about your money worries can help reduce anxiety, even if your audience comprises strangers on the internet, and even if you get no advice in response. Communicating about money requires organizing your thoughts, explains Matt Meister, an assistant professor at the University of San Francisco and co-author of a recent paper on money stress. And that process, he says, can lead to a greater sense of calm. It's not that you have to share a spreadsheet or your bank information with somebody, Meister says. Just generally talking through this type of thing can have real and pretty quick benefits. Whom should you talk to about your money problems, and how can they help you? Follow these guidelines for more productive conversations. Friends and relatives. If someone in your life might be of help, the first step is to let go of any shame or taboo you feel about discussing money problems. Silence only increases financial stress, says Ramiro Marimorajo, a financial planner and founder of Financial Rubrics in San Antonio. When people finally talk through their finances, it's remarkable how much anxiety disappears. Do this. Be selective. Decide if you want support or advice, then explain your needs. Also, pick the right confidant. If you want solutions, don't go to your big feelings person, says Jonathan Kolmetz, a financial planner and licensed mental health therapist in Houston. Simply need someone to listen? Don't go to your problem solver, he said. Set expectations. Give a preview of the topic and how long you think it will take to discuss. For instance, you could say to a spouse, I'm feeling anxious about our investments. Do you have 30 minutes after dinner to talk about this? Maintain perspective. Good advice is rooted in your goals and circumstances, says Jordan Gilbert, founder of Sage Wealth Group in Tampa, Florida. If it sounds too easy, for example, or doesn't consider your full picture, that's a red flag. Online forums. Meister and his co-authors found that online posts were especially effective at easing stress. Writing, the hypothesis, gives you a greater sense of control than speaking. You can slow down, edit your thoughts, and decide what to share. Do this. Be choosy with communities. The internet can be filled with unsympathetic commentators, criminals, and terrible advice. Look for online groups that screen new members and have active moderators, suggests Andrew W. Lowe, a professor of finance at the MIT Sloan School of Management. Don't share identifying details. Discretion reduces your risk of getting scammed and of losing your anonymity. If you're putting something out there about your mother, sister-in-law, or pay raise, who's to say that could not be seen or found, says Kolmetz. 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Alongside support and solidarity might come advice that's inappropriate or fraudulent. People have their own biases, personal circumstances, and life experiences, Gilbert says. 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An advisor who works mostly with wealthy doctors, for example, might not be a good fit for a school teacher. Avoid the hard sell. Helpful advice centers around education and empowerment, Marmolejo says. Harmful advice pressures you toward a quick decision or a single product that claims to solve everything. Therapists. For stress that can't be relieved by informal chats or a professional financial guidance, you might want to talk through psychological issues at the root of your troubles. Do this. 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Is money stress damaging your relationships? Does it hang over your whole life? Are you spending compulsively? Consider turning to a trained, licensed professional, such as a psychiatrist, psychologist, or clinical social worker. 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If your issues aren't traumatic, you might consult someone in the small but growing field of financial therapy, which straddles finance and mental health. 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The cost of dementia. When my wife Linda started experiencing dementia, she asked me to not put her in a nursing home if I could help it. In late 2023, though, she stopped recognizing me. Her physician suggested I hire a full-time caregiver. I'd wanted to retire, but I kept working so I could afford that. When her caregiver had to take 8 weeks off, I got time off from work, but no pay. I started depleting savings. Caregiving is costing me $41,000 a year. At the same time, I really enjoy that my wife can stay around things familiar to her. Our family and friends visit her weekly. She gets a big smile on her face. That's very important. James Parker, age 60, Allegheny County, Virginia. How to be a calm investor. A market historian shares what he's learned about surviving scary times. If you want to navigate today's financial uncertainty, a knowledge of economic history can help. Someone with that knowledge is William Bernstein, an investment advisor and author of The Four Pillars of Investing and other books about investing and financial history. He's been honored for his work by the Premier Global Association of Financial Analysts, and he regularly speaks at industry conferences. We asked him what history has to teach us about managing our finances. Question: with the stock market at record highs, should we be worried about a downturn? There are warning signs to consider. We have a government that is encouraging speculation in investments such as crypto or certain stocks. We've never seen that before in the U.S., except perhaps with 19th century railway speculation. I'm hearing people boast that they're 100% in stocks, which is the zeitgeist you see at market tops. For the past several decades, we had an independent Federal Reserve that helped keep a lid on inflation at a cost to the economy. Now we seem to be returning to the 60s and 70s, when presidents tried to dominate Fed chairs to keep rates low. Back then, we had Lyndon Johnson clashing with William McChesney Martin Jr. and Richard Nixon browbeating Arthur Burns. Those efforts did not work out well, as inflation eventually soared. But the warning signs don't tell you when it's time to sell. Bubbles can last a long time, and some other types of event may cause markets to drop. Of course, no one should try to time the market, but a long-term perspective on investing history helps you identify the warning signs and make sure you're prepared to ride out crashes, which are inevitable. Question: what is the best way to protect your finances in a downturn? The most important lesson that I've learned is that you don't design your investment portfolio based on normal stock and bond returns. You design it with the worst-case scenarios in mind, such as the stock market downturns in 1929, or 1981, or 2009. History shows that the worst returns may happen only 2% of the time, but that 2% outcome can wreck your finances, especially if you panic and sell at the bottom. The second most important thing I've learned is that compounding is magic, and you should never interrupt it. It's essential to leave your money invested to grow over time, and what's most likely to interrupt compounding? Panicking and selling in a worst-case scenario. That means you should hold a portfolio that is much more conservative than you might think, since you're more likely to stick with it in tough times. If your ideal portfolio is, say, 60% in stocks and 40% in bonds, you may want to shift closer to 55-45 or 50-50 mix, depending on your circumstances. Question: what is the biggest risk that could derail our finances? The biggest risk to investors in almost any historical period is inflation. We've all seen what happens in Argentina today or in the last century. Germany's Weimar Republic, when inflation ran rampant. Even the United States has had some really scary periods, including after World War I and during the 70s, when inflation hit double-digit rates. A good way to make sure your retirement income keeps up with inflation is to include Treasury inflation-protected securities, or TIPS, in your portfolio. These Treasury bonds are designed to track inflation as measured by the Consumer Price Index. You can buy TIPS through a brokerage firm. You can build a ladder of TIPS with maturities in every year, which is what I'm doing. A free website, tipsladder.com, can help with that. 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It's best to keep TIPS in a tax-sheltered account, since interest is paid monthly and you will pay federal taxes on the inflation adjustment. Question: how can you reduce financial stress during market upheavals? You have to plan for them. There will always be times when the markets don't deliver the returns you expected. They may even collapse. It's hard not to react emotionally and be tempted to sell if you see your portfolio drop 40% or 50%, as happened in the global financial crisis of 2007 to 2009. To help lower that anxiety, you need to be keeping enough money in safe assets to cover your spending needs during a downturn. That way, you'll be able to sleep at night knowing you can pay your essential living costs, such as mortgage, gas, and groceries, despite drops in the stock market. If you're retired, a prolonged downturn could reduce your retirement income. So, if at all possible, try to have several years' worth of cash and high-quality fixed-income assets to meet your essential spending needs. And if you have built enough savings to see you through retirement, there's less need to take additional risks in stocks. You've won the game, so stop playing. The Lifelong Cruiser, Ted Eastwick, age 68. This Miami Beach resident has been on ocean crossings since he was 2 years old when he went with the family on a voyage from New York to Italy. His mother disliked air travel. Now the owner of an executive search firm, Eastwick puts his lifetime cruise tally at more than 150, including 80 transatlantic trips on various lines. He continues to take about 2 cruises a year. What he has learned: live by the motto that friends made at sea tend to last forever. The remarkable thing about travel by sea: we're all in it together, one for all and all for one. So be open to talking with people. I met a couple from Chicago on a transatlantic cruise on the Queen Mary II in 2005. 20 years later, we have sailed on 10 cruises together and visit one another in Miami and Chicago. Exult in being at sea. Some cruises have a port a day, but if you have the opportunity when at sea to sit in a lounge chair looking at the wake plowing through the Atlantic, the Mediterranean, the Caribbean, the Indian Ocean, and you know that everyone who sailed that, the Portuguese, Columbus, the Vikings, Magellan, had the same view as you, wow, does that put life into perspective? The River Cruise Executive, Rudy Schreiner, age 73. Schreiner is co-founder and former CEO of AMA Waterways River Cruises, which operates boats in Europe, Asia, Africa, Central America, and South America. Since 1993, he has been on about 200 trips. Currently company chairman, he continues to cruise with his wife and fellow co-founder, Kristen Karst, age 59. What he has learned: you can explore on your own. On a river cruise, group excursions are included in the fare, but guests can create personal experiences. Get advice from the cruise manager. Ask what you see in a city. how to get there, and any local tips. When packing for a river cruise, think in layers. 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In winter, there are fewer crowds and more chances to feel like a local, enjoy a cafe, or take your time in museums. You have been listening to articles from AARP the magazine, February and March 2026, Part 3, narrated by Ron Posner.
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0: 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The Staying Connected group is a monthly meeting held for 6 months for clients that have completed the Vision of Success program. Staying Connected gives clients additional opportunities to hear from speakers and receive ongoing support from their peers who are sharing similar experiences. 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
2: 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This is Susan Zoll reading Amelia Bedelia Cleans Up by Herman Parrish. Chapter 1. Breezy? Yes. Easy? No. Amelia Bedelia was as free as a bird. She was pedaling her bike as fast as she could. The wind was blowing in her face and blowing her hair straight back. Now she understood why, finally, her dog loved to hang her head out the car window on trips. Amelia Bedelia really wished that every day was this easy and breezy. Today she was riding all over town with her friends Holly and Heather. They zipped through the park, zooming past babies and strollers and woofing at the dogs out for a walk. The dogs woofed right back. "Let's go this way," shouted Holly. "Follow me," yelled Heather. Amelia Bedelia raced after her friends. As she rode, she imagined changing her name to Amelia Brezilia, club president. She had been the president for about 10 minutes. Most clubs come with leaders and followers, with a bunch of rules and regulations. But this club was so new that it didn't even have a name. It had been born in Amelia Bedelia's backyard when Holly and Heather had stopped by an hour earlier. "I'm bored," Holly had said. "Me too," said Heather. "We've got bikes," said Amelia Bedelia. "Let's go exploring. We can start an explorers club." "Not just exploring," said Heather. "Let's have adventures." "Let's make it our job to have adventures," said Holly. "Let's start the Explorers Adventure Club," said Heather. "How about the Adventuring Explorers Club?" said Holly. Amelia Bedelia just wanted to stop talking and get going, so she made a suggestion. "Let's call it our club until we come up with a good name. And let's have a rule, one rule." "What rule?" asked Holly. "No being bored," said Amelia Bedelia. "Yes," said Holly and Heather together. "That's settled," said Holly. "Now we need to choose a president." "I vote for me," said Heather. "I vote for me, too," said Holly. They turn to Amelia Bedelia to cast the tie-breaking vote. "You're leaving me no choice," said Amelia. "I have to vote for the prettiest, smartest, most adventuresome explorer I know." Holly and Heather looked at each other. Then they looked back at Amelia Bedelia, and they asked, "Who?" "Me," said Amelia Bedelia. They all fell over laughing. "But can we really all be president at the same time?" asked Holly, still giggling. "We should rotate," said Heather. "Sure," said Amelia Bedelia. She stood up, turned around in a circle, then sat back down. "My dog that does that when she comes into a room and sits." "I mean," said Heather, "we should take turns." "Okay, you're next," Amelia said. Holly and Heather stood up, turned in a circle, and sat back down. Then they all fell against each other, laughing some more. Heather stopped giggling long enough to ask, "Where should our club meet?" "We could meet here in my backyard," said Amelia. "But we're an explorers club," said Holly. "We have to get out and see new places." "Do new things," agreed Heather. "Find a cool clubhouse," said Amelia. "Yeah," said Holly, "where we can relax and hang out." They all went back to thinking. Heather and Holly were thinking about where they could build a clubhouse. Amelia Bedelia was wondering what was so relaxing about hanging out laundry. "Hey," she said suddenly, "what's a club all about?" "Having adventures," said Heather. "Right," said Amelia. "So let's have an adventure. Let's go exploring and discover a clubhouse." No one had to say another word. They jumped on their bikes and away they went. Their adventure took them all over town, but they didn't find any place that seemed just right for a clubhouse. Finally, they turned back toward home. Amelia was bringing up the rear as they biked down Pleasant Street in the oldest neighborhood in town. She slowed down to gaze at the largest house. It was 3 stories tall, with skinny windows covered with dark curtains. The paint was peeling, the roof was sagging, and one window on the top floor was cracked. A black cat sat on the front steps and narrowed yellow eyes at Amelia as she rode by. It looked exactly like a haunted house on a TV show. Amelia pedaled faster to get past it and catch up with Holly and Heather. Her 2 friends were way ahead, about to turn left. Next to the spooky house was a large vacant lot with an enormous oak tree in the center. Holly and Heather disappeared around the corner. That was when Amelia made an adventurous decision. Making a sharp left 2, she jumped the curb and headed straight into the vacant lot to cut across it diagonally. If she raced through the lot, she could catch up with Holly and Heather. It was tough to keep her bike rolling over lumpy dirt and knee-high grass, but Amelia just pedaled harder. In a few seconds, she would burst out of the bushes ahead of Heather and Holly. Just as she stood up on her pedals to go as fast as possible, her front tire wedged between a rock and a branch. The front wheel of her bike stopped, but her back wheel kept going. And so did Amelia, sailing over her handlebars. She felt the wind rushing past her ears. Time seemed to slow down, as if she were watching herself in slow motion, soaring free as a bird. Flying upside down certainly was breezy, she thought. But Amelia knew that her landing was not going to be easy. Chapter 2, Happy Landing. Amelia Bedelia rolled over and opened her eyes. She was lying flat on her back. Out of her right eye, she saw a bright blue sky. Her left eye was looking up into an enormous canopy of green leaves. She had flown for just a few seconds, but here she was looking at the very same thing every bird looked at every day. Blue sky to soar through and branches to rest on. She checked herself over to see if anything was broken. She knew that her 2 eyes still worked. She lifted her right arm and then her left arm. Okay so far. She lifted her left leg and then her right one. Check. Slowly she sat up and looked around. She was in much better shape than her bike. Her bike was busted. The front wheel was twisted into something like a figure eight. "Amelia Bedelia?" shouted Heather. "Amelia?" yelled Holly. She could hear them, so Amelia Bedelia figured that her ears must be okay, too. She answered, "Over here." Heather and Holly dropped their bikes on the sidewalk and came running through the empty lot. When they saw Amelia next to her crunched bike, they hurried to kneel down beside her. "Are you okay?" said Holly. "Why did you ride through this junky lot?" Heather asked. "I was trying to take a shortcut," answered Amelia. She looked at her left knee. It was scraped. She looked at her right elbow. It was bloody. "Only I'm the one who got cut," she added. "From now on, I'm taking only long cuts." Maybe that didn't sound very adventurous, but it would be safer. "We would have waited for you," said Heather. "You're lucky you didn't get really hurt," said Holly. "You could have landed on this." She held up something that looked like a giant rusty corkscrew. "Oh, that," said Heather. She pointed to a board with nails in it. There was junk everywhere. Amelia Bedelia hadn't seen it when she decided to ride through the empty lot because the long grass and scrubby bushes hid all the trash. But it was there all right. "Yikes," said Holly. "Maybe adventure isn't all it's cracked up to be." "My bike helmet isn't cracked either," said Amelia. She took it off and patted it affectionately. "I'm glad I had it on." Holly helped Amelia get to her feet. Amelia hopped a few steps and decided that her sore knee was not too bad. She could walk on it, and that was good, because it looked like she would have to walk home. "Let's go," said Heather. "I don't like this old lot, and that house is spooky." "You don't like the lot?" asked Amelia, "but it's perfect." She looked around, and so did her friends. They saw tall grass, big rocks, broken bricks, crumbling cinder blocks, empty cans, bits of metal, twists of wire, old tires, falling apart chairs, and a giant oak tree. Amelia Bedelia lumped to the tree. The tree was so wide her arms could not reach all the way around it. It was so tall that it rose above the houses on either side of the lot. The leaves and branches were so thick that when Amelia tipped her head back, she could not see the sky. "Perfect," asked Holly. "Perfect for what?" "For our new clubhouse," said Amelia. "Our Explorers Clubhouse." Heather looked at Holly. Holly looked at Heather. Heather and Holly both looked at Amelia. "Maybe you'd better sit back down," said Holly. "I think you might have hit your head harder than you thought. Are you sure your helmet isn't cracked?" "I'm fine," said Amelia. "And so is my helmet. And so is this tree. This is where we should have our clubhouse. A treehouse clubhouse." Holly looked up, and so did Heather. Holly started to grin, and so did Heather. "We could get up and down with a ladder," said Holly. "How about a climbing rope?" said Amelia. "A rope ladder," said Heather. "Great," said Holly. "We could pull it up after us and get completely on our own, like we were on a desert island." "We could have windows," said Heather. "A telescope," said Holly, "so we can see what's happening all over town." "A hammock," said Heather, "so we can lie in the sun." "A roof," said Holly, "so we can rest in the shade." "And a slide for getting down," said Heather. "Or a pole for sliding down," said Holly. "It's perfect," said Heather, "even though you found it by accident, Amelia." "It wasn't that bad an accident," said Amelia, rubbing her sore elbow, "and it was totally worth it." Chapter 3. Big Idea, Big Trouble. At dinner time, Amelia let her parents in on her idea. She could tell that it was a great idea, how much she was waving her arms around as she told them all about the new club, the vacant lot, and the plans for a treehouse. Waving arms always meant that something exciting was about to happen. But for her parents, Amelia's waving arms were a warning, setting off alarm bells, buzzles, and whistles. "We'll have a rope ladder to get up into the treehouse," Amelia said. "We'll have a telescope and windows and a hammock and a balcony. Won't it be great?" She took a big bite of her chicken drumstick and beamed at her mom and dad. "Well, sweetness," said her mother, "I must say..." But she didn't say anything. She looked over at her husband and arched her right eyebrow in secret parent code. Then she added, "This plan sounds... what's the word I'm searching for, honey?" Amelia's father put his fork down. "Unbelievable," he said. "I knew you'd like it," said Amelia Bedelia. "It's perfect for us." Her father tilted his head so he could look right at her. Of all the dangerous, hazardous, perilous. Amelia kept hearing us at the end of every word. She interrupted him. When I say us, I didn't mean you and me and Mom. Us three girls can handle it. Ridiculous, said her father. You girls are not going to handle anything in that empty lot, said her father. It's not empty, explained Bedelia. It's full of trash and stuff. Exactly, said her father. Honey, said Amelia's mother, your dad does not think this is a good idea at all, and I don't think you're going to convince him. You're banging your head against a stone wall here. I didn't bang my head on anything, said Amelia, just my elbow and my knee, and I banged them on the ground, not a wall. You banged your knee? Her father asked. You banged your elbow? How? Where? What happened? Amelia stood up to show off the scrapes on her elbow and knee and explained how she had done a somersault over her bike handles. Treacherous, exclaimed her father. Amelia sat down again. She was beginning to get the idea that us words were not the friends of explorers, except, of course, for adventurous. Honey, her mother said, your dad is right. That lot is no place for children to play. Look what happened to you already. It's not safe. I know, agreed Amelia. That's why we have to clean it up. Amelia could see that her parents still didn't understand. So she followed her number one rule. She turned to her mother and asked a question. Weren't you always telling me that we need a sense of community to give something back to where we are? Her mother's eyebrows went up. Pleasant Street is just a couple of blocks away. Isn't that our community? Her mother's eyebrows made two tall arches. Her father put his elbows on the table and leaned his forehead against his hands. He sighed. This, thought Amelia, was progress. Time for one more question. Can't we give back while taking away? Collecting all that junk and recycling and get rid of the rest? Her father sighed again. We need to think about this for a minute, Amelia's mother said. Any more questions? Yes, Amelia Bedelia said. Would you please pass the kale? She knew that question would make her mother happy. Every time her mother served them kale, Amelia and her father got a lecture about why it was so good for you, along with the helping of the dark green leaves. Smiling, her mother passed the kale and watched in delight as Amelia piled it on her plate. Her father watched carefully. The more kale Amelia ate, the less there would be for him. Amelia Bedelia chewed and chewed. She tried not to think about what she was eating or how it tasted. Her parents had stopped eating altogether and were staring at each other. They must have been saying things in secret parent code that Amelia had not yet worked out, because suddenly her mom spoke. All right, said her mother, you and your friends can clean up that lot. I don't know who owns it, but whoever it is, they haven't done anything with it in years. I'm sure they won't mind if the trash gets taken away, but grown-ups have to be there with you. Then she turned to Amelia's father and said, honey, I'm sure you wouldn't mind giving up your golf tournament this Saturday to help our daughter give back to our community, right? Amelia's father closed his eyes and made a face. He looked as if the idea of giving up his golf game was even more bitter than kale. Sweetie, you're asking a whole lot, he said to Amelia. Of course, Amelia agreed. It wouldn't be any good to clean up just part of the lot. But don't worry, with everyone working together, I'm sure we can clean it up in no time at all. Chapter 4, One Man's Trash. On Saturday morning, Amelia Bedelia and her parents loaded rakes and shovels, clippers and recycling bins into their car. First, they stopped by a hardware store to get bags for the trash and gloves to protect their hands. You come back now, the clerk called as they walked out the door. Okay, said Amelia. She turned around and headed right back into the store. Why did you want me to come back? She asked the clerk. Did you forget something? Never mind, sweetie, her mother said, coming after her. Let's get to work. They drove to the empty lot. Once they arrived and had unloaded all of their equipment, Amelia took a look at her parents in their boots and flannel shirts. Her dad was wearing a hat. Her mom had a bandana around her head. Amelia looked at herself. She had on a flannel shirt and a hat. "We look like lumberjacks," her father said.

staggered past her with it. Sweat was dripping down his face. Amelia picked up clumps of newspaper, sneakers without laces, and empty cans and bottles. She stuffed the trash into bags and dumped the paper in one recycling bin and the bottles and cans in another. "I'll take that," said her father, reaching out through the broken screen of an old TV and grabbing one of her cans. "I'm glad you brought this in today. How long has it been in your family?" Amelia knew he was pretending to be on his favorite TV show, the one where people brought in junk from the attic and hoped it would be told it was $1 million. "Wait a minute," she told him. "Well, it's certainly in great condition," her father continued. "It still has the label. Will you read it for our audience, please?" "Grape juice," read Amelia Bedelia. "Right you are," her father said. "This is a spectacular squash grape juice can. It's priceless. Congratulations." "Get the lead out, you two," called Amelia's mother. "Oh, no, did you find some lead?" Amelia asked. "She means keep working," explained her father. "We're not done." Her parents cleared away a smelly mattress and a bookcase warped from the rain. Amelia found tires, a lot of tires, at least 12 of them. "I'm tired of tires," she said. "Ah," said her father, "that's because you haven't been introduced to the fabulous new game of tire bowling." He set one of the tires on its edge and gave it a big push. It rolled and wobbled toward the end of the lot, bumped into the old refrigerator, and fell over with a thump. "Strike!" he yelled. Amelia Bedelia hit another tire with her fist. "No, don't hit. See if you can roll the tire and hit the refrigerator," he said. She did. Pretty soon, all the tires were over each other at the end of the lot. "Well, look at this pile of junk," he said. "This lot has everything but the kitchen sink." "Dad, what's this?" called Amelia. She was poking a stick at something behind a scrubby bush. "Never mind," said her father, coming to look over her shoulder. "That's a kitchen sink." They carried the kitchen sink over to their junk pile. Amelia's mother was already there, leaning against the refrigerator. Amelia and her father flopped down for a rest, too, and her mom handed them big bottles of water, which they guzzled down. "I think that's enough for one day," Amelia's mom said. They loaded the bags of trash and the recycling bins into the car and got ready to go. Amelia ran back to give the oak tree a hug and a pat. "We'll be back soon," she whispered to it. She was facing the spooky old house next to the lot, and she thought she saw movement in one of the windows. A curtain fluttered as if somebody had lifted it and then dropped it again. Was somebody at home? And was that person watching them? Chapter 5. Getting a Lot Done. The next day, Amelia's family drove back to the lot. Heather and Holly were already there with their parents, and a pickup truck was parked at the curb. "We'll take the refrigerator first," Heather's dad said. The three girls left the grown-ups talking and wandered away, looking at their lot. The grass was still high and the weeds were still everywhere, but it didn't look quite as messy as it had before. "Look, there's a cat," Holly called out, pointing to a bush. Amelia saw a flash of fluffy gray fur among the leaves. "We're going to mow the grass around that bush. I hope the cat doesn't run out and get hurt." Heather looked worried. "Maybe we should go get it anyway." "How?" Holly asked. "Here, kitty," called Heather. Amelia stuck a hand in the bush, trying to reach the cat's collar, but the cat hissed a warning at her. Amelia grabbed one of the branches. She shook the bush lightly. The cat didn't move. Then Holly shook the bush, and Heather smacked the bush with a stick, rustling all the leaves. As the cat rushed out, darted between Amelia's legs, and scampered away. "Let's get started," Amelia's mom called out. "Girls, that goes for you too. No more beating around the bush." "We're finished," Amelia said. "We were just beating around the bush to get that cat to run out." "What?" asked her mother. "Never mind. Grab gloves and let's get to work." Heather, Holly, and Amelia Bedelia finished picking up the trash. The three dads made trips to the dump while the three moms mowed the grass and the girls pulled weeds and trimmed bushes. When the dads returned in the pickup truck, they were very impressed.
"This is great," said Holly's father. "I think we can call it a

0: day. Why should we call it a day? Asked Amelia. It's a lot. I know, he said, and it looks good. It sure does, Holly nodded. We got a lot done. And that's what we came here to do, Amelia agreed happily. The lot did look great. It would be a wonderful place to build an explorer's clubhouse. The oak tree rose out of a square of smooth grass. There was no trash to be seen anywhere. There were only a few weeds left to be pulled. Let's come back next weekend and finish weeding, said Holly. Then she and Heather and Amelia flopped down under the oak tree to rest. Girls, called Holly's mother, we're making one last trip to the dump. Do you want to ride with us or walk home? Walk, all three girls called back. They relaxed for a while longer, looking up. Amelia Bedelia wished she could be in that tree right now, swaying back and forth as the wind rocked the strong, thick branches and rustled the dark green leaves. Being in a treehouse would really be easy and breezy, she thought. It would be just like being a bird. Pretty soon we'll be able to break ground on our treehouse, said Heather. Don't you mean break branch? Asked Holly, and she giggled. But if the branches break, our treehouse will fall down. Amelia was worried. We don't want that to happen, like the lullaby where the cradle falls down out of the tree. I always think that's a scary thing to sing to a little baby. Don't worry, Amelia, Heather said. I'm sure no cradles really fall out of trees, and I'm sure our treehouse will be very safe, too. Let's go get a snack. I'm starving. We can go to Pete's Diner on the way home, Amelia said. The girls got up and walked toward Pete's, thinking of cool milkshakes, hot crispy French fries, and chocolatey brownies. Amelia's stomach rumbled so loudly that a man walking past on the sidewalk turned to look at her. Well, bless my blue bottles, if it isn't Miss Amelia Bedelia, he exclaimed. Amelia recognized him right away. It was easy because he was the only person she knew who wore a 10-gallon hat, like a cowboy, everywhere he went. His name was Wild Bill, and he owned a used car lot on the other side of town. How are you, Mr. Bill? She asked politely. Mighty fine, little lady. You look like you've been hard at work. What have you been up to these days? A lot, said Amelia. Wild Bill looked alarmed. Not lots of lemons again, he exclaimed. Amelia remembered the lemonade stand she had set up right outside Wild Bill's Autorama. Since she squeezed the juice out of one whole lemon into every glass, she made a sign that read lots of lemons. Wild Bill had not been happy about that. Amelia didn't know that some people used the word lemon to mean a used car that didn't work well. No, nothing to do with cars, she promised Wild Bill. My friends and I are cleaning up a vacant lot. We're going to build a clubhouse in a tree. Wild Bill shook his head. If you can pull that off, just the three of you, I'll eat my hat. I don't think it would taste very good, said Amelia, but Wild Bill didn't hear her. He waved goodbye and went on his way, chuckling to himself. The girls reached Pete's and stepped into the diner. Amelia Bedelia, Pete called out. Long time no see. That's terrible, said Amelia. She waved her hand in front of Pete's face. What happened to your eyes? My eyes are fine, said Pete. Just come in and sit down here at the counter and chew the fat. I haven't seen you in a while. Amelia Bedelia and her friends hopped onto the tall stools at the counter, but Amelia hoped that Pete would not actually serve her a plate of fat. Yuck! She'd rather eat French fries any day. Milkshakes, please, said Holly. I'd like strawberry, said Amelia. Vanilla, said Heather. Chocolate, said Holly. Doris, Amelia's favorite waitress, whipped up the milkshakes and brought over three tall glasses. What have you been up to? She asked Amelia. A lot, said Amelia. I can imagine, said Doris. You're a good worker. I still remember when you were a waitress in training here. What's been keeping you busy? A whole lot, said Amelia. We cleaned up the empty lot on Pleasant Street. Good thing you're cleaning up that place. It's an eyesore, Pete called over from the grill. You're right. My eyes got really sore from all the dirt and dust, said Amelia, rubbing them. Pete shook his head and flipped a burger, smiling. We're going to build a treehouse, Holly said, and meet in it to talk about what other adventures we'd like to have, Amelia added. Like skydiving over the Grand Canyon, said Heather. Or scuba diving on the Great Barrier Reef, said Holly. What would be your best adventure, Amelia? Amelia Bedelia thought about it. What would she do? She would take an airplane anywhere she wanted. Flying on an airplane wasn't really as easy and breezy as flying like a bird, but she wouldn't mind. She would pat the nose of the Great Sphinx. She would climb the zigzaggy pyramid in the jungles of Central America and swing through the trees with monkeys and macaws. She would ride a scooter through the streets of Rome. Now that would be easy and breezy. Come on, Amelia Bedelia, Heather urged, tell us. I want to go around the world, Amelia said. She sucked up the last of her milkshake, letting her straw make loud slurping noises. That way, I would never have to stop exploring. Holly and Heather finished up their milkshakes, too. We better get going, Holly said, jumping down. Our parents will be wondering where we are. The girls paid their bill, said goodbye to Pete and Doris, and headed home. Chapter 6, Suddenly for Sale. Amelia slept late the next Saturday, with finally snuggled up on her bed. After lunch, she hurried to the empty lot. Heather and Holly were there, standing next to a big new sign. It hadn't been there last weekend, Amelia was sure of that. Amelia waved from across the street. Hi, she hollered. But Heather and Holly did not wave back. When she reached them, Amelia saw why. A big red sign said, For Sale, in bright white letters. For sale? Gasped Amelia. Our lot is for sale? Well, it isn't ours, really, said Holly miserably. I guess whoever owns it decided it was time to sell it. But now we can't build a treehouse here, Heather sighed. After all their hard work, it really didn't seem fair. I wish we could buy the lot ourselves, said Holly. How much do you think it would cost? It's just dirt and grass and stuff. And our tree, said Amelia, patting the oak tree gently. I get $3 a week from my allowance. Heather and Holly each got $2.50. If we put it all together, could we buy the lot? Holly asked. The free friends were not sure, but they didn't feel like pulling up weeds anymore. What would be the point? Let's go to Pete, said Amelia. It might make us feel better. Back for another round of milkshakes, girls? Asked Doris. And then she saw their faces. Wow, she said. You look down in the mouth. Amelia knew this was true. She could feel the corners of her mouth dragging down in a frown. Doris whipped up a thick, frothy milkshake with extra chocolate and poured it into a glass. She'd made so much that a little spilled over the lip of the glass and onto the counter. Whoops, she said, sticking 3 straws into the icy drink and setting it down in front of Heather, Holly, and Amelia. This one's on me, she told them, wiping up the spill. What's wrong? I think the milkshake is really on the counter, Amelia Bedelia said. Don't worry, you didn't get any on you. But what's wrong is that somebody's selling our lot, the one we've been cleaning up for our treehouse. Pete came over and listened as Amelia Bedelia explained about finding the for sale sign. He shook his head. That's a tough break, he said. You girls really got the rug pulled out from under you. Oh, we didn't have any rugs yet, said Amelia. We hadn't even started our treehouse, but we were almost ready to start. Maybe we'll be able to buy the lot ourselves, Holly said hopefully. We thought if we put all our allowances together, we might be able to. Said Pete, I don't know about that. But if I had any questions about selling some land, there's the person I'd asked. He pointed to a lady sitting in a booth. She was talking on a cell phone and had a laptop on the table in front of her. That's Jill, Pete said. She's an old friend of mine, and she's a real estate agent. She helps people buy and sell houses and land and things like that. Things like our lot? Amelia asked excitedly. Just like your lot, said Pete. You can ask Jill anything you'd like. She's a good person. She'd give you the shirt off her back. I don't think it would fit me very well, said Amelia. She hopped off the stool and went over to Jill's booth, followed by Holly and Heather, just as Jill finished her call. Pete introduced her to the 3 girls. They've got some questions about real estate, he said, and I told them you'd be able to help. Is there such a thing as fake estate? Amelia asked, surprised. Jill was wearing a bright green shirt. It was a pretty color, even if it wouldn't fit a girl, thought Amelia. But she still hoped that Jill would not give it to her. That would be embarrassing. Jill also had swinging earrings in her ears and lots of rings on her fingers. Well, real estate is just what we call houses and other buildings or land, Jill said cheerfully. I suppose if somebody tried to sell a house or some land that they really didn't own or that didn't actually exist, that could be fake estate. But nobody would try a stunt like that with me. I wasn't born yesterday, you know. Oh, yes, I could tell that, said Amelia. I can tell that you were born years ago. Okay, that's enough, Jill laughed, which made her earring swing. What did you girls want to know? They explained about the lot, and Heather asked how much it would cost to buy it. I can't say for sure, Jill told them. That's a nice neighborhood. Lots probably sell at $250, maybe $3. Great, said Amelia. Holly and Heather both get $250, and I get $3 every week. You do? Said Jill. You get $300,000 every week? Hundred? Asked Holly. Thousands? Asked Heather. How long would we have to save up our allowances to get just $1,000? Amelia asked her friends. They did the math. Yikes, Holly said. $250 plus $250 plus $3, that's $8 a week. If we saved up for a year, Jill picked up a calculator. If you saved up for a year, you would have $424 among you, she said. I don't think that would be enough to buy your vacant lot. Can we do anything else? Asked Holly. We really wanted that treehouse. Do you know the name of the realtor who's selling the lot? Jill asked. It was on the sign, Amelia said. I remember. Victor Lee. Oh, I know Victor, Jill said. I will keep an ear out, girls, and if I hear anything, I'll let you know. Jill tucked her hair behind her ear, and she said that, so Amelia Bedelia knew she'd keep her promise. Chapter 7, Stuck in the Mud. All week in school, Amelia thought about adventures. In her mind, she rappelled down Mount Everest and sailed around Cape Horn. Where are you, Amelia? Her teacher asked. You're a million miles away. My body is right here in the classroom, Mrs. Schock, said Amelia. But my brain is going around the world. Good thing, said Mrs. Schock, because I'd like your brain to keep up with our geography lesson, please. Can you come up to the map and show us where the Pacific Ocean is? That was easy for Amelia, but it wasn't so easy to think that their Explorers Club would no longer have the perfect, easy, breezy place to meet. The next weekend, she and Holly and Heather agreed to visit the lot one last time and say goodbye to their oak tree. It rained overnight, but the sun came out in the morning, and Amelia set out for the lot carrying a basket. When she got there, she saw Holly and Heather sitting sadly by the for sale sign. What's in the basket, Amelia? Asked Holly. Lemon tarts, said Amelia. I baked them this morning. Amelia Bedelia's lemon tarts were definitely tart, and also sweet and crunchy and tasty. These are really good, Amelia. Do you still sell them to Pete for his diner? Sure, said Amelia. I make him a batch every week. The tarts were delicious, but they were not quite enough to cheer up the girls. Amelia, called a loud voice. Amelia looked up to see her friend Diana strolling by on the sidewalk. Diana was walking 5 dogs. Quick, put the tarts in the basket, said Amelia. She knew how much the dogs that Diana walked for her dog walking business loved lemon tarts. There was Sherlock, the bloodhound with sad eyes and floppy ears. Dempsey, the boxer with his blunt nose. Lincoln, the bearded collie, strutting politely by Diana's side. And Snowdrift, the husky, pulling at her leash. There was also a new dog in the pack that Amelia had not met before. She was very little, very furry, and black as midnight. Diana told the dogs to sit, and they sat, except for the new one. That one ran straight to Amelia and began sniffing her knees and licking her toes. That's Licorice, said Diana. She's just a puppy and isn't doing too well with her training. She's so friendly that she never wants to sit or stay when there are people to greet. She's sweet, said Holly, scratching Lincoln behind the ears. Can we play with her? That would cheer us up. Sure, said Diana, but why do you need to be cheered up? While Holly and Amelia ran around the empty lot with licorice, Heather explained to Diana about the treehouse they were no longer going to have. Amelia, meanwhile, was discovering that playing with the puppy is the perfect way to feel better. Licorice pounced on sticks and shook them fiercely in her mouth. She chased her tail and yipped with surprise when she caught it. Then she chased Holly. Then she chased Amelia. Then she smelled something interesting in a bush. She stopped to sniff and pulled her leash right out of Amelia's hand. A sleek black cat leaped out of the bush. The puppy was so surprised that she tumbled over backwards. The cat dashed for the oak tree. Licorice danced after the cat, and Amelia dashed after Licorice. Amelia ran so fast that she forgot to look where she was going. She stepped into a patch of mud, slipped, and flopped down on the seat of her pants. The cat had scrambled up the oak tree, but Licorice had already forgotten all about it. She ran back to Amelia and bounced into her lap, licking her face and wagging her tail so hard that more mud splattered on Amelia. Mud splattered all over Holly and Heather, too, when they came running to help Amelia. Oh, no, said Diana. She dropped the leashes for Lincoln, Dempsey, Sherlock, Snowdrift, and hurried over. I'm so sorry, Amelia. Don't tell anyone that the dog I'm supposed to be training got all three of you so dirty. My name will be Mud. My pants are mud, too, said Amelia. While Amelia was brushing off some of the mud, and while Diana was getting hold of Licorice's leash, a car pulled up next to the lot. Two men got out. One was wearing a baseball cap and jeans. The other was wearing a suit and tie and carrying a clipboard.
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3: This is Mike Musgrave. I'll be reading more poetry from the book, Where the Sidewalk Ends, written and illustrated by Shel Silverstein. Enter this deserted house. But please walk softly as you do. Frogs dwelled here, and crickets too. Ain't no ceiling, only blue. Jays dwell here, and sunbeams too. Lores are flowers, take a few. Ferns grow here, and daisies too. Whoosh, swoosh, to wit, to woo. Bats dwell here, and hoot owls too. Ha, ha, ha. Hee hee, ho ho, gnomes dwell here, and goblins too. And my child, I thought you knew, I dwell here, and so do you. Sick, I cannot go to school today, said little Peggy Ann McKay. I have the measles and the mumps, a gash, a rash, and purple bumps. My mouth is wet, my throat is dry, I'm going bland in my right eye. My tonsils are as big as rocks. I've counted 16 chicken pox. And there's one more, that's 17. And don't you think my face is green? My leg is cut, my eyes are blue. It might be instamatic flu. I cough and sneeze and gasp and choke. I'm sure that my left leg is broke. My hip hurts when I move my chin. My belly button's caving in. My back is wrenched, my ankles sprained, my appendix pains each time it rains. My nose is cold, my toes are numb. I have a sliver in my thumb. My neck is stiff, my spine is weak. I hardly whisper when I speak. My tongue is filling up my mouth. I think my hair is falling out. My elbow's bent, my spine ain't straight. My temperature is 108. My brain is shrunk, I cannot hear. There is a hole inside my ear. I have a hangnail, and my heart is what? What's that? What's that you say? You say today is Saturday? Goodbye. I'm going out to play. This is Mike Musgrave signing off for today. I hope you enjoyed the poetry

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My name is Claire Rodriguez, and today we are reading from Scientific American, the June 2026 issue. Our first article is The Quantum Revolution: Will Computers Based on Quantum Physics Change the World? By Adam Becker. Inside a low-slung building in an office park near the southeastern edge of the San Francisco Bay, a cluster of white tanks sit bathed in blue light. Within these tanks are sets of superconducting circuits etched into chips, all held by golden chandelier-like structures and cooled by liquid helium and liquid nitrogen. The superconducting chips are fabricated in the clean room next door, where white-suited figures work with room-size machinery, fume hoods, and acid baths. The facility, the chips, the tanks, the clean room, and the enormous reserves of liquid nitrogen behind the building are all deployed in service of a single dream: quantum computers. This location is the main fabrication plant for quantum computing company Rigetti Computing in California. Each refrigeration tank contains one of Rigetti's top-of-the-line quantum processing units. One day, quantum computers will be able to perform certain kinds of computations orders of magnitude more quickly than the classical computers all around us, experts hope. We're talking a million or a billion times faster at a very, very small fractional energy consumption, Rigetti's CEO, Subodh Kulkarni, tells me. That's the beauty of quantum computing. We can potentially solve problems that are unsolvable today. Rigetti is just one of dozens of outfits hoping to capitalize on the possibilities. Over the past 20 years, startups such as Rigetti and giants such as IBM and Google have invested big money in quantum computing, $1.2 billion from venture capitalists in 2023 alone. It's a major subject of research at universities and government laboratories around the world. All of them are chasing the dream, but the details of that dream depend on whom you ask. Venture capitalists and other purveyors of Silicon Valley hype are promising that quantum computing will supercharge artificial intelligence or vice versa, but experts are unconvinced of these claims. Kulkarni and others talk about quantum computers revolutionizing drug discovery, weather forecasting, and the financial industry. Governments prize their promised abilities to crack heretofore unbreakable codes. But none of these predictions are certain. Quantum computing is reaching its make-or-break moment. Scientists hope that in the next few decades, they'll be able to scale up today's quantum systems to the size needed to make real breakthroughs and finally beat classical machines at useful tasks. If they can do that, quantum computers may change the world in all kinds of ways. But plenty of obstacles stand in the way, and until quantum computers can overcome them, we won't know what they're really capable of. What exactly is a quantum computer? It's tempting to say it's a computer that runs on the principles of quantum physics, but that isn't adequate. Quantum physics governs the behavior of all matter, so all computers would be quantum computers by this definition. Similarly, it's not enough to say a quantum computer is a computer that takes advantage of quantum phenomena in its operation. Nearly all computers today run on silicon transistors, the workings of which we can understand only through quantum physics. To truly answer the question of what makes quantum computers quantum and why they're so hard to build, we need to talk about Schrödinger's cat. In the original thought experiment developed in the 1930s by Erwin Schrödinger, one of the founders of quantum mechanics, the famous feline is sealed in a box with a lump of radioactive metal, a vial of poison, and a contraption that will smash the vial if it detects any radiation from the metal, killing the cat. Quantum physics dictates that if you leave the box sealed for a certain amount of time, there will be a 50-50 chance that the metal lump will have emitted some radioactivity. But, crucially, until someone measures the radiation, the lump is in a superposition, a state in which the radiation has been both emitted and not emitted. And that means the vial of poison will be in a superposition of smashed and intact. The cat will therefore be in an equal superposition of dead and alive until you open the box and see which way things have gone.
What constitutes a measurement in quantum physics is a separate and thorny question that people, including me, have written entire books about. Now, imagine that you opened the box slightly earlier, perhaps out of anxiety for the poor creature. In that case, immediately before you opened the box, the cat would still have been in a superposition of dead and alive, but with more aliveness in the superposition than deadness. By waiting the right amount of time, you could put the cat into any superposition you like with any share of aliveness and deadness. Tunable superpositions such as this one are what make a quantum computer quantum. Conventional computers use their transistors to carry out computations using bits that can be in one of two states, 0 or 1. Quantum computers use quantum bits, or qubits, which have more options available to them. Like Schrödinger's cat, qubits can be in any superposition of 0 and 1. Qubits have something else in common with their unfortunate feline. When it's trapped in the box, Schrödinger's cat becomes entangled with the rest of the box, meaning its quantum state becomes tied up with the quantum states of the lump of metal, the detector contraption, and the poison. Similarly, quantum computers must entangle their qubits to perform calculations with them. But whereas the entanglement between the cat and everything else in the box happens in an uncontrolled way, a quantum computer must keep strict control over its qubits' entanglement with one another. Which ones are entangled, how much, and in what way? This combination of qubits controllably entangled with one another is what allows quantum computers to do tricks typical computers can't, at least in theory. One of the most touted for a big enough quantum computer is the ability to calculate the factors of very large numbers much faster than a standard computer can by using a technique called Shor's algorithm, after Massachusetts Institute of Technology theoretical computer scientist Peter Shor, who invented it in 1994. Faster is a bit of an understatement. Theoretically, using Shor's algorithm, a quantum computer could factor in several days a number that would take a non-quantum supercomputer millions of years. This impressively speedy algorithm may sound like a niche application, but the fact that it's incredibly time-consuming for conventional computers to factor large numbers is the basis of most modern encryption, especially the kinds of encryption used on the web. A quantum computer, then, wouldn't just be a good codebreaker. It could potentially break the cryptography underpinning the entire internet. Unsurprisingly, developing quantum computers has become a priority for the security apparatuses of governments all over the world. Quantum computers also might be able to use their impressive control of their own qubits to mimic nature on a level never possible before, modeling the interactions of atoms and molecules with detail that regular computers, which lack the quantumness of nature, simply can't match. These abilities could lead to breakthroughs in basic physics and chemistry, as well as in applied research for materials science, pharmaceutical drugs, and other fields. And some people, such as Kulkarni, believe that quantum computers also may be able to solve more familiar problems better than classical machines, such as simulating financial markets and Earth's climate. There is, however, a catch. Schrödinger's cat became entangled with the rest of the box without making any special effort. Entanglement happens naturally between objects that interact with each other in any way. Right now, you are becoming somewhat entangled with the air around you, the surface you're sitting or standing on, and the screen or magazine where you're reading these words. This kind of natural entanglement that arises between a quantum system and its environment is known as decoherence. Decoherence is fatal to a quantum computer's ability to perform calculations. For a quantum processor to keep its vitally important control over its qubits and their entanglement, it must be isolated from the rest of the world while it does its work. It must also maintain a high level of control over the physical interactions among all the atomic components of its own qubits. That isn't easy to accomplish, even for a brief fraction of a second. Preventing unwanted interactions among a quantum computer's components is one of the prime hurdles standing between today's relatively modest quantum computers
and the larger, more powerful ones scientists and engineers are hoping to develop. One of the main strategies researchers employ is to keep quantum computers very, very cold, because heat, the random motion of atoms, creates unintended entanglements. This challenge is tied up with the biggest open question in quantum computing. What's the best way to make a qubit? Bits in standard computers are made through voltage changes on small electronic gates in a solid-state chip or the magnetic domains on the disk of a hard drive. Controlling these bits is impressive and difficult enough, but a qubit must be even more finely controlled. To carry out calculations, a quantum computer must be able to place its qubits into a specific initial quantum state, then control their entanglement by passing them through a sequence of quantum logic gates, all while maintaining their perfect isolation from their environment and preventing them from interacting with one another or with other components of the quantum computer in unwanted ways. For years after quantum computers were first proposed in the 1980s, some experts were skeptical that they could ever be built. A minority of researchers still believe that usefully large quantum computers can't be built. But in the past 20 years, scientists have developed working quantum computers, albeit relatively small ones, with no more than several hundred or so qubits. These machines are too simple to perform interesting calculations, such as the advanced trickery of Shor's algorithm or quantum simulations, on anything but small example problems. Scaling them up to more useful sizes means making a bet on the best approach. Qubits can be made out of many different materials. Researchers have designed several possible architectures, and there is no agreement on the best option. There are a lot of ways to do it, and everyone thinks that they have the best way, says Elena Green, a physicist at the University of Maryland's Joint Quantum Institute. Two of the leading qubit approaches are superconducting circuits and trapped atoms or ions. The former are microscopic electronic circuits made of superconducting materials such as aluminum or tantalum that have no electrical resistance at super cold temperatures. Their advantage is that we can build them using variations on existing technology for computer chip fabrication, and they can work fast. The disadvantage of superconducting qubits is that each chip is made of billions of trillions of atoms, and even at a hundredth of a degree above absolute zero, having so many atoms around means the chips decohere in tens of milliseconds. The other favored strategy is to build qubits out of individual atoms. This option shines exactly where the superconducting qubits don't. When there's only one atom involved, it's easier to keep it from decohering. Trapped atom or ion qubits can be kept coherent for milliseconds at a time, but individual atoms are slower to work with, and engineers can't piggyback on conventional computer chip fabrication technology. The upshot is that both types of qubits are capable of performing roughly the same number of calculations before they decohere, at least for now. Although the most powerful quantum computers today use superconducting qubits, atom and ion approaches aren't far behind. But ultimately, to fulfill their promise, quantum computers will need to find ways to become at least somewhat more tolerant of lapses in their control. Errors inevitably creep into quantum computations because of decoherence and other unwanted quantum effects. Although there is no way to completely halt decoherence, there is a way to compensate for some errors within quantum computers by using another celebrated result in theoretical quantum computing, quantum error correction. This process, remarkably, makes it possible under certain circumstances to detect and correct an unwanted error in a qubit's state without totally destroying its superposition or entanglement with other qubits, akin to altering the mix of deadness and aliveness in Schrödinger's cat without fully opening the box. The existence of such quantum error correction codes makes it much more feasible to achieve the high level of reliability that qubits need to implement Shor's algorithm and perform other complex quantum computational tasks. But this help comes at a cost.
Quantum error correction works by assembling groups of qubits into logical qubits, building a kind of quantum redundancy into each logical qubit by representing it with many actual physical qubits, so that an error in a single physical qubit matters less. For error correction to work well, every logical qubit must be composed of a lot of physical qubits, around 100 to 1,000. And to run Shor's algorithm on any interesting problem, or nearly any other useful application, a quantum computer must have thousands of logical qubits. So for quantum computers to achieve their hoped-for potential, today's systems of a few hundred physical qubits must scale up to millions of physical qubits, whose entanglement with one another can be finely controlled. Yet recent breakthroughs have given some researchers hope that quantum error correction may be possible with significantly fewer physical qubits. In one recent study, researchers at the California Institute of Technology and quantum computing startup OraTomic proposed a method for quantum error correction requiring only about 5 physical qubits for each logical qubit, lowering the threshold for implementation of Shor's algorithm to around 10,000 qubits. This study has not yet gone through peer review, but if the results hold, it could be possible to build a quantum computer that can run Shor's algorithm sooner than expected. Even in that case, however, the big question facing the field will remain: how long will it take for quantum computers to scale up to the point where they are useful? Although conventional computers have grown in power quickly over the past 60 years in accordance with Moore's Law, the prediction named for Intel co-founder Gordon Moore, that the number of transistors on a chip would double roughly every 2 years, there is no guarantee that quantum computers will follow the same exponential trend. Moore's law isn't an actual law of nature, but the inevitability of decoherence is. All this focus on Shor's algorithm isn't just about cryptography and national security. The celebrated algorithm is the only one that scientists are sure will allow a quantum computer to do something far more quickly than a conventional computer can. People have been looking for other algorithms that are like Shor's for a long time, and they haven't found any, Green says. Like, none. Devising quantum algorithms is hard. Proving those algorithms are significantly better than existing non-quantum algorithms is also difficult. And proving they're better than any conceivable non-quantum algorithm is generally extremely difficult, if not impossible. Scientists are most optimistic about using quantum computers to simulate the quantum aspects of nature. The reason that quantum computers were initially proposed is the idea that you can use them to simulate quantum systems, says Yuan Tang, a quantum computer scientist at the University of California, Berkeley. But even with this kind of quantum simulation, it may be that quantum computers can't beat classical ones. There aren't that many super concrete plans for what one would do with a quantum computer that gives a provable quantum advantage, Tang says. Green agrees. Unfortunately, it's harder to make provable statements about quantum simulation definitely being able to improve over classical computing, she says. But we think it should be true. Even if quantum computers really are better for simulating some quantum systems, as seems reasonably likely, and even if scientists can devise more algorithms that, like Shor's, show a clear and large advantage over known classical algorithms, quantum computers still won't beat conventional computers at most tasks. The idea that quantum computers can do anything faster than classical computers, that is just simply not true, says William Oliver, a professor of electrical engineering, computer science, and physics at MIT.

things that people need to do every day, Green says. In 30 years, you might have a prescription drug in your medicine cabinet that was developed by models run on quantum computers, but you almost certainly won't have a quantum computer of your own. Yet, the uncertainties that remain in the field haven't kept the business world from making economic forecasts about quantum computing. In 2024, the Boston Consulting Group projected that quantum computers would generate $450 billion to $850 billion in value by 2040. Impediments to quantum computing in the near term do not threaten the long-term development of the technology or the market, the writers claimed. Yet the same group said its 2021 forecast about value creation based on quantum hardware and software improvements was overly optimistic. This kind of confident estimate of where quantum computing is going is hard to take seriously, precisely because, for all of its advances so far, the field is still new and filled with unknowns. Quantum computing is real. It's happening, and it's going to take time, Oliver says. It's going to take engineering, and there's still science to do as well. It's not all buttoned up. He estimates that we might have larger-scale quantum computers in about 20 years. Whatever that time frame is, we will be using them to better understand, from a scientific standpoint, the world around us. When I asked Green when she expected good quantum computers to arrive, she gave me a blunt answer. I don't know, and I'm unwilling to make a prediction, and I would be very surprised if you found any physicist who would. Still, she's eager for that future whenever it comes. There is a class of problems that we have no chance of ever solving with classical computers, she says. For me, the most promising application of quantum computing is the prospect of potentially solving those problems. The reality is that we simply don't know what will happen with quantum computers. What we do know is that the field is exciting, the scientific challenges it faces are interesting, and anyone who says that they know for sure what the future holds is probably selling you something. Our next article is, What's a quantum computer good for anyway? Quantum computing promises profound power in cryptography, materials design, telecommunications, and much more. But those dreams won't become reality overnight, if ever. By Zia Murali. The 21st century fervor about building the first industrial-scale quantum computer, pioneering theoretical physicist Peter Zoller says, is akin to the 20th century obsession with becoming the first to conquer Mount Everest. When you're climbing, you look around worrying, who is number one, he says. When you reach the top, that's when you ask yourself, why the hell did we actually do this? In 1995, Zoller and Ignacio Serac, then a postdoctoral researcher in Zoller's group at the University of Colorado Boulder, proposed the first realistic blueprints for a quantum computer. Their idea was to use trapped ions as qubits, the quantum equivalent of digital bits, able to exist in a superposition that simultaneously represents 0, 1, and all positions in between. More than a decade earlier, physicists Paul Benioff and Richard Feynman had independently suggested that machines harnessing the quantum realm's weirdness could, in theory, outperform classical computers at some tasks. Today, teams around the world are developing ever bigger quantum processors using qubits made from ions, neutral atoms, superconducting loops, and more. IBM and Berkeley, California-based company Atom Computing currently lead the charge with quantum computers hosting more than 1,000 qubits, and last year, a research group at the California Institute of Technology reported that it had built a record-breaking array of more than 6,000 qubits. It's an exciting time because people are fielding quantum computers with hundreds and thousands of qubits, says Nobel Prize-winning quantum physicist John Martinez. A professor emeritus at the University of California, Santa Barbara, and co-founder of quantum hardware company QuoLab. In 2019, Google researchers, led by Martinez, reported that their 53-qubit processor, Sycamore, had become the first to achieve quantum advantage, performing a calculation in 200 seconds that they estimated would take the best classical supercomputers around 10,000 years to solve. That supercomputer number was later disputed
IBM argued that its best classical computer

0: could actually perform the task in just 2.5 days. But even if it held up, the calculation was of only academic interest as a proof of principle. Google's 2019 demonstration of quantum advantage was an important milestone, but many people would say that it did not yet constitute a breakthrough on a problem of broad practical significance, notes quantum physicist Ki-won Kim, now at the Institute of Basic Science in South Korea. Experts agree that to tackle useful problems that lie beyond the reach of even the best possible classical supercomputers, we need qubit numbers to jump significantly, potentially to a million or more. In addition, quantum physicists will need to engineer robust qubits that maintain their quantum properties for a longer time, and they'll have to find a way to fix errors introduced during calculations. In March, a multi-institutional group of researchers reported that IBM's superconducting Heron processors could accurately predict the results of neutron scattering experiments that measured the structure of a specific anti-ferromagnetic crystal to an unprecedented scale, using 50 qubits or fewer. The physicists noted, however, that classical computers could perform the same feat faster and more accurately. So what will quantum computers really be good for, and when? Experts say we are still years away from quantum computers able to handle practical applications that classical computers cannot, which might include breaking common data encryption schemes, simulating quantum processes for fundamental physics, and designing better drugs and materials. That said, Martinez, an expert on scaling up quantum hardware, notes that there are no guarantees that million-qubit computers will ever be created. The proof, he says, will be building them and seeing that they work. Cryptography. The most notorious promise of quantum computers has been that they will one day break RSA encryption, a long-standing protocol used worldwide to secure bank transfers, cryptocurrencies, and digital communication. That day may come surprisingly soon. It was long thought that cracking encryption would require a processor with at least a million qubits. But in February, a team from Iceberg Quantum in Sydney, Australia, dramatically reduced that estimate, calculating that with careful optimization and error correction, hackers might need fewer than 100,000 qubits for the feat. In March, Google announced a new commitment to migrating its systems by 2029 to protect them from quantum hacking. Although the Iceberg claims have yet to be peer-reviewed, they are credible and have caused a stir, says Arthur Eckert, a cryptography expert at the University of Oxford. Many think that the threat to encryption from quantum computers is just mumbo-jumbo, and I have also been skeptical. But it could just take a few more papers like this one to make the notion of breaking RSA relevant, he says. Martini's opinion has also shifted in recent years. If you are worried about RSA encryption, as you should be, I would say it might be broken in 5 to 10 years, he says. RSA encryption leverages the fact that it's easy to create a secret key by multiplying two large prime numbers together, but effectively impossible for any classical computer to determine the key by efficiently factoring it back into those constituent primes. A classical computer could test successive numbers sequentially, remembering each value and looking for a pattern, but this approach is infeasible with large numbers, Eckert explains. Modern classical algorithms use other methods but remain inefficient because the execution time increases exponentially with the size of the number to be factored. The quantum world, however, is not so constrained. Qubits can take on multiple values simultaneously and become entangled with one another, amplifying their power. Essentially, it can cover all possible computational paths at the same time, Eckert says. In 1994, theoretical computer scientist Peter Shor, now at the Massachusetts Institute of Technology, proposed that a hypothetical quantum computer could use this property to crack RSA encryption. If and when one does, it will probably use the algorithm Shor developed. There are proposals for quantum-resistant cryptographic algorithms. The U.S. National Institute of Standards and Technology, NIST, published three such schemes in 2024. Zoller thinks such work largely diffuses the threat because it suggests the world can move away from RSA encryption before quantum hackers arrive. Shor's algorithm may ultimately be remembered as a landmark scientific achievement of great historical importance for inspiring the development of quantum computers, as much as for its implications for breaking encryption, he says. Eckert feels less reassured. Last year, he notes, a computer scientist in China proposed, it turns out incorrectly, a quantum algorithm capable of breaking NIST's top candidate, which is called lattice-based encryption. It took the brain power of the whole quantum cryptography community more than a week to find a mistake showing you how close those things are, Eckert says. Maybe next time it will be correct. Fundamental physics. One domain where quantum processors are already seeing success is in modeling particle interactions to solve mysteries at the heart of fundamental physics. It goes back to Feynman, who articulated that you can't really understand how nature works unless you build it at the same length scale, says quantum physicist and material scientist Michelle Simmons, founder and CEO of Silicon Quantum Computing, SQC, in Sydney. Simulating interactions of multiple particles rapidly becomes impossible with a classical computer, explains Daniel Gonzalez-Quadra, a quantum physicist at the Institute for Theoretical Physics in Austria. The information that it takes to describe the state of these systems grows exponentially with the size of the system, and at some point you just don't have enough memory, he says. Capturing all the complexities requires an equally complex quantum machine. Groups around the world are making progress on this front. One big area of focus is increasing the coherence of qubits so they stay in superposition long enough to carry out their calculations. In 2021, Kim's China-based team demonstrated that trapped ion qubits can maintain coherence for more than an hour, which he says was a very important benchmark for scaling up meaningful quantum simulations. Last year, two teams independently published real-time quantum simulations of the creation of matter and antimatter during a process called string breaking. According to the standard model of particle physics, pairs of strongly interacting subatomic particles, such as quarks, behave as though they are joined by an elastic string, like a violin string that vibrates, explains quantum physicist Pedro Mrushan of Google Quantum AI in Santa Barbara. Mrushan's team ran its simulation on Google's Sycamore chip, which uses superconducting loops as qubits. The simulation showed how pulling two particles apart increases the string's tension until it finally snaps, releasing the stored energy by generating a new pair of matter and antimatter particles. These theoretical concepts were known since the 1970s, but we were able to visualize them and take a picture of the strings and their breaking, Mrushan says. The Sycamore experiment was an example of a digital simulation, meaning it was performed on a multipurpose chip, with circuits of qubits designed to do many different tasks. In contrast, Gonzalez-Quadra, Zoller, and their colleagues worked with a team at Quera Computing in Boston to create an analog simulator, a lattice of neutral atom qubits specially built to simulate string breaking. The two string breaking simulations are among the first to model particle interactions in two spatial dimensions, Gonzalez-Quadra says. The physics is richer, so we could see how these strings fluctuate, he explains. These kinds of simulations won't replace particle physics experiments. Instead, they will help physicists hone their theories and make testable predictions that can be checked at particle accelerators. And so far, they have simulated only simple models that can also be checked with classical computers. But Gonzalez-Quadra believes quantum simulators will start to surpass their classical counterparts in a couple of years, marking an era of true quantum advantage. This possibility raises the question of how physicists can be sure their quantum simulators are spitting out reliable results. To answer it, last year, Zoller and his colleagues posted a preprint paper on arziv.org, describing a strategy for developing an analog quantum machine that not only makes predictions, but also quantifies the uncertainty in those predictions. If you ask me, what the big challenge for quantum simulation It is the frontier of verification, Zoller says. Materials design. The dream, Zoller says, is for quantum simulators to shift from a passive discovery mode in which they are used to model nature to an active design mode in which quantum computers would spit out recipes for synthesizing new molecular structures with specific desirable properties. The quantum engineering of new molecules could lead to better drugs and to batteries that don't use costly, environmentally damaging commodities, such as rare earth elements. These things take billions of dollars, so if you just make something even a few percent cheaper or a few percent better, then that's really worth it, Martinez says. It could be a huge thing not just monetarily, but for changing how things are built to make them more ecological. Room temperature superconductivity is one high priority target. Superconductivity, the free flow of electricity without resistance, typically requires a material to be cooled to extremely low temperatures, which makes it impractical for many applications. But certain materials exhibit the phenomenon at higher temperatures, and some researchers hope quantum engineering can help them find new superconducting materials that don't need any cooling at all. These systems consist of 10 to the 23rd power of particles, whereas classically, we can model only about 100 particles, says Henrik Dreyer, a quantum physicist at Quantinium in Munich. Physicists would need to reduce the error rates in quantum processors to just 1 in a million to make it possible. At the moment, the best chips are down to slightly below 1 in 1,000, Dreyer explains. Dreyer and his colleagues have been performing digital simulations of cuprate superconductors using Quantinium's Helios chip, which employs 98 trapped ion qubits. In carefully controlled laboratory conditions, shooting these materials with a laser can very briefly and surprisingly create a superconducting state at a relatively high temperature. The first question is, why? Dreyer says. Last year, Quantinium posted a preprint on ARZiv saying its two-dimensional simulation modeling, the material shows that under laser fire, its electrons pair up, a condition necessary for flow without resistance. The ultimate question is, as posed by Dreyer, can we engineer it to do this at room temperature for a minute, an hour, 10 days, or more? Meanwhile, Simmons and her SQC colleagues in Australia have developed a simulation system called Quantum Twins, a 2D array of 15,000 clusters of phosphorus atoms embedded in silicon to create analogs of various materials. In February, the team reported that the platform can simulate the transition between insulating behavior and metallic conduction. We can now start to simulate things like superconductivity, different battery materials, artificial photosynthesis, and small drug designs, Simmons says. Google Quantum AI's Sergio Boisho notes that the company has collaborated with BASF on battery design, Sandia National Laboratories in Albuquerque on fusion energy, and German chemical company Covestro on pharmaceutical development. Last year, it implemented an algorithm for modeling molecular structure on Willow, Google's 105-qubit superconducting processor that can be used in combination with nuclear magnetic spectroscopy. The technique, which works by bouncing signals onto qubits and effectively listening for their echoes, runs 13,000 times faster on Willow than an equivalent algorithm would on the best classical supercomputer. One important aspect of the algorithm's design is that it allows results to be corroborated by another quantum machine. Quantum Echoes is the world's first quantum verifiable algorithm with quantum advantage, Boscio says. We're optimistic that we're going to see the first practical applications in 5 years. Quantum AI. If you really want to generate hype, combine the word quantum with AI, jokes Jacob Biamonte, an expert on quantum machine learning at ETS Montreal. Indeed, as quantum processors get bigger, some physicists are focusing on using them to boost the performance and energy efficiency of classical artificial intelligence. Last year, SQC launched Watermelon, a quantum-enhanced AI processor to help speed up machine learning. classical AI systems are already adept at finding patterns in vast datasets, which makes them particularly useful for optimizing communications and energy networks, for instance. SQC's quantum technique builds on classical reservoir computing, a method for taking input data points and transforming them into a higher-dimensional neural network, making it easier to find patterns. In 2017, scientists in Japan predicted that the classical nodes of the neural network could be replaced by a smaller number of qubits subject to quantum interference. The advantage of having a quantum reservoir is that you get an exponential increase in dimensionality, Simmons says. Enabling a quantum reservoir to achieve the same training results as a classical reservoir, but potentially faster and using fewer resources. Watermelon's first commercial trial, in collaboration with Australian telecommunications company Telstra, has shown promising results. Telstra already uses AI to monitor latency and bandwidth patterns on its networks. It takes about 3 weeks to train the company's models using standard classical methods. With Watermelon's help, Telstra achieved the same training results in just 2 days. In the grand scheme of the world, that is quite significant because, at the moment, data centers are very power-hungry, Simmons says, noting that similar optimizations could be rapidly rolled out to other energy-intensive tasks, such as training AIs for image recognition, fraud detection, and market prediction. I feel like I'm in this freight train that's going at super high speeds, she says. Eckert, however, remains cautious about the longer-term benefits of using quantum AI processors to analyze classical datasets. Turning classical data into a quantum form is terribly inefficient, he says. Where quantum computing and machine learning are already being combined most helpfully, Eckert argues, is in physicists' use of classical AI to design quantum error-correcting codes and better quantum hardware. Last year, for example, Finnish company QMIL launched a classical AI service for compressing quantum circuits, reducing the number of gates needed for operation by 20 to 50%. Biamonte also thinks the current vision is too small. If the goal is to use quantum computers to do machine learning for classical data, it doesn't even make sense because classical machine learning is already so good, he says. If quantum processors could one day be used to analyze quantum data directly, however, that would be a game changer. There should be these wonderful patterns that classical computers cannot detect because there are just too many data for their memory, Biamonte says. A quantum AI could riff on the molecular structure of an existing patented drug, for instance, to generate multiple different configurations with the same benefits. It could then assess those molecules to see whether they could be synthesized and patented before a company committed funds to trying to make them. That is the exciting future that doesn't exist yet, Biamonte says. Our next article is Weird Worlds. This sulfurous hell world might change the way we classify exoplanets, by K.R. Calloway. Trillions of miles from Earth, a cluster of planets whirl around a sun of their own, and one of the worlds is a sulfur-swathed oddball. Research suggests the planet, L9859d, would smell like rotten eggs and is covered in a mushy magma ocean. And it isn't just an outlier in its home solar system. So far, it's the first exoplanet found to fit this peculiar description, and it seems to be defining a category of its own. Scientists first observed the planet in 2019 when the Transiting Exoplanet Survey satellite caught a glimpse of L9859d passing in front of the red dwarf star at the center of its system. Afterward, observations from the Hubble and James Webb Space Telescopes hinted at the planet's composition, but the more scientists learned, the less this newfound orb seemed to fit into existing categories for planets of its size. Neither rocky with a thick hydrogen atmosphere nor an ocean world, L9859d might occupy a new class of molten, sulfurous exoplanet, according to a study in Nature Astronomy. It's pretty hellish, it's pretty alien, says Harrison Nichols, lead author of the study and a postdoctoral researcher at the University of Cambridge. With more data, we might find that there are other planets like it, too. The first confirmed detection of an exoplanet, though long anticipated, was only 34 years ago. Increasingly powerful telescopes have since launched the field forward with more detections, now more than 6,000 in total. But it's one thing to find an exoplanet and quite another to understand its surface conditions. Astronomers can gauge the size and mass of far-flung worlds by watching how light dims and wobbles as the planets cross in front of their home stars. They study planets' composition by measuring the light that passes through their foreign atmospheres. Theorists then bring these wide-ranging worlds to life through cohesive models of the planet's features and formation. Even with perfect data, the numbers don't tell you anything on their own, Nichols says. And we're limited a little bit by what we can be certain about with planet L9859d. Scientists know that the planet is about 5 billion years old and that its searing surface temperature reaches more than 1500 degrees Celsius. It's about 1.6 times the size of Earth, but it has an unusually low density. The strangest feature in the data, however, is its sulfur-rich atmosphere. Many young planets, including early Earth, have a brief rotten eggs phase because of intense volcanic activity. But the hydrogen sulfide and sulfur dioxide produced in that period don't usually stick around for 5 billion years. Researchers used computer models to turn back the clock on L9859d and figure out how it could have formed. They found that a disk of material around a star with enough of these volatile components could create a type of planet that's molten from its sticky surface all the way to its core, and that such planets might be common. In general, in science, we start by telling very simple stories, and those stories get more elaborate as time goes on, because we have to explain a wider range of things or more detailed measurements, says Heather Newston, a planetary scientist at the California Institute of Technology, who is not involved in the new study. This is a great example of that. Because the field of exoplanet research is so new, there are not yet enough categories to adequately describe the diversity of these bodies. L9859d is a step toward moving beyond boxes of discrete planet types, such as ocean or rocky worlds, and establishing a continuum of types that might give insights into how worlds change and evolve, says Julian DeWitt, a planetary scientist at the Massachusetts Institute of Technology, who also was not involved in the study. Really, the dream of an observer is to construct a classification scheme that then doesn't just describe the universe, it tells you something new about the universe, agrees Thomas Beatty, an astronomer at the University of Wisconsin-Madison, who was not a part of the study. Perhaps the best example of such a classification system, Beatty says, is the Hertzsprung-Russell diagram. This scatterplot of stars illuminated the process of stellar evolution and jump-started the field of stellar physics more than a century ago. That work started with simply observing individual stars and sorting them into categories, just like scientists finally have the technology to do with exoplanets today. Some hope that an exoplanet classification system will similarly help to resolve the unknowns in planetary evolution, such as how the process differs among planet types. Although studying weird worlds such as L9859d will probably help to clarify how planets evolve, researchers are still working to understand this particular one. A molten magma world best fits the data collected so far, but scientists are observing the exoplanet to eliminate uncertainties, such as how much sulfur is in its atmosphere. That could pin down our understanding of what things are like on the surface of L9859d. Researchers suggest that we should have an even clearer conception of the planet after another year or two of observation. By then, L9859d may not be alone in its proposed new class. The field is moving so quickly, and we're learning there's so much we don't know, Nichols says. I do think that we have good reason to believe that the sulfur world is probably going to be quite a substantial category of planets. Our next article is Tiny Climbers, ZD-sized fish scale a massive waterfall by Elizabeth Ann Brown. The world cheered when Alex Honfold free-climbed a 101-story skyscraper in Taipei. Gather now, fickle public, to applaud the new free-climbing champion, the chelier, a fish that is about the size of a ziti noodle and that can scale a 50-foot waterfall. During major floods, thousands of the tiny fish convene in the Luvalombo Falls in the Upper Congo River Basin to undertake a peculiar vertical migration described for the first time in scientific reports. At sunset, they sidle up to splash zone, the damp areas on either side of the waterfall's main flow, and press their fins against the sheer rock face. The fins are covered in what study lead author Kiwel Mutumbala Pacific, a PhD student at the University of Lubumbashi in the Democratic Republic of Congo, calls petit crochet, French for little hooks. These microscopic single-celled structures give the chelier its grip, he explains. Then, with a wiggle of the tail, it's as if the fish is swimming, but in vertical, he says. It's beyond imagination. How can such a little fish scale a vertical distance that is, proportionally to its size, 50% taller than Honfold's skyscraper? In this case, by taking a lot of breaks. The chelier travel with bursts of upward motion that are peppered with short rests under a minute long and longer breaks of about an hour, whenever they reach a ledge where they can lay their fishy head. The entire journey takes about 10 hours, and most of that is in fact resting time, says Emmanuel Raven, an ichthyologist at the Royal Museum for Central Africa in Belgium and a co-author of the new paper. Some of the fish fall down during climbing and have to start over again. Clearly, the chelier are highly motivated to climb, whether the journey helps the fish evade predators at the foot of the waterfall or pursue a mate or a meal upstream, scientists aren't certain. It's fabulous to see a fish use friction enhancers like these hooks to cling and climb, says Adam Summers, a biologist at the University of Washington who studies unusual adaptations in fish and wasn't involved in the study. Other species, such as lump suckers, Summers' longtime favorite, employ suction to stick to rocks. In fact, an April 1913 issue of Scientific American includes an article about a South American catfish that used suction in a similar way. But the friction trick most likely works for chelier only because of their diminutive size. Indeed, the authors noticed that larger individuals get left behind at Luvalombo. The researchers hope the chelier's athleticism will inspire ecotourism for African fauna. Safari goers are too often preoccupied with the big five game animals: lions, leopards, rhinoceroses, elephants, and buffalo. But there are amazing things to see in little fish, Revan says.
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0: Did you know that programs like this radio show are made possible through the generosity of donors who believe that information, connection, and community should be accessible to everyone? 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
2: Next is a brief poetry moment. This poem is by Ted Kooser. It is entitled The Failed Suicide.

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This is Ellen Mayer, looking forward to being with you again.

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0: 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It is designed to help individuals with low or no vision manage feelings of depression, anger, anxiety, and stress. It is a safe place to share ideas, thoughts, and feelings, as all information shared is confidential. The program gives clients the opportunity to meet and communicate with people who are dealing with similar challenges, fostering newfound hope. 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Again, that's Anthony Griffin at 216-658-4675. Staying Connected. The Staying Connected group is a monthly meeting held for 6 months for clients that have completed the Vision of Success program. Staying Connected gives clients additional opportunities to hear from speakers and receive ongoing support from their peers who are sharing similar experiences. Contact Stephanie O'Donnell at 216-658-4679 for more info.
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This is Tom on CSCN, and we're reading from Popular Science Magazine for Winter Quarter 2018. This theme, The World's Most Dangerous Magazine, featured articles, The Team Defending Humankind from Killer Artificial Intelligence. Yes, giant asteroids will slam into Earth. Survive an avalanche, fear the cone snail, 78 ways to die, and more. We'll begin with a letter from the editor, Joe Brown. Brace yourself, it's titled, The Dangerous Issue. No, that's not a mini maelstrom tearing up your stomach. It's one of the most incredible chemical symphonies on our planet, the human physiological response to danger. Your endocrine system dumps adrenaline, dopamine, and other hormones into your blood, which ratchets up your senses, enhance, and tells your heart to start feeding your muscles extra juice. Your respiration increases to take in more oxygen. Coiled for imminent action, your body is primed to fight or get the heck out of here. You are now superhuman, at least temporarily. We share this transformation with animals across the natural world, twirling between routine and high alert. As you examine the causes and effects of this fear dance, you can't help but notice that one creature's danger is just another's afternoon snack. Or, for some aspects of our universe, threats are simply normal movement. Asteroids aren't willfully attacking our planet any more than an elephant attacks the ground on which it steps. Still, each one creates real peril for whatever's in its path. Somehow, though, natural threats aren't enough for us. We actively quest for dangerous situations, seeking out that choice adrenaline buzz. We board vehicles that reach ludicrous speeds. We create explosions just to see the smoke. If our animal cousins could comprehend why we do what we do, they'd probably think we were insane. Or maybe they'd get it. Maybe that explains why a certain portion of the rodent population risks becoming roadkill by diving in front of my car to gain cred in their squirrel community. Small mammal motivations are almost certainly not that complex, but every resident of this planet does feel some snap of fear almost every day. We humans, the ones behind this magazine anyway, sure are fascinated by it. So we decided to go along on Danger, more than 100 pages designed to get your blood pumping. Enjoy, and that from Joe Brown, editor-in-chief of Popular Science Magazine. Our first feature is going to be titled Breakout, about artificial intelligence. Can super-intelligent AI escape our control and destroy us? Skype co-founder Jan Tallinn puts money on it and on finding a solution. This is by Mara Svestial. There's a quote at the beginning. It began 3.5 billion years ago in a pool of muck, when a molecule made a copy of itself and so became the ultimate ancestor of all earthly life. It began 4 million years ago when brain volumes began climbing rapidly in the hominid line. 50,000 years ago, with the rise of Homo sapiens, 10,000 years ago, with the invention of civilization, 500 years ago, with the invention of the printing press, 50 years ago, with the invention of the computer, in less than 30 years, it will end. Jan Tallinn stumbled across these words in 2007 in an online essay called "Staring into the Singularity." Is human civilization. Humanity would cease to exist, predicted the essay's author, with the emergence of superintelligence, or AI, that surpasses the human intellect in a broad array of areas. Tallinn, an Estonia-born computer programmer, has a background in physics and a propensity to approach life like one big programming problem. In 2003, he had co-founded Skype, developing the back end for the app. He cashed in his shares after eBay bought it 2 years later, and now he was casting about for something to do.
staring into the singularity, mashed up computer code, quantum physics, and Calvin and Hobbes quotes. He was hooked. Talon soon discovered that the essay's author, self-taught theorist Eliezer Yudkowsky, had written more than 1,000 articles and blog posts, many of them devoted to superintelligence. Talon wrote a program to scrape Yudkowsky's writings from the internet, order them chronologically, and format them for his iPhone. Then he spent the better part of a year reading them. The term artificial intelligence, or simulation of intelligence in computers or machines, was coined back in 1956, only a decade after the creation of the first electronic digital computers. Hope for the field was initially high, but by the 1970s, when early predictions did not pan out, an AI winter set in. When Talon found Yudkowsky's essays, AI was undergoing a renaissance. Scientists were developing AIs that excelled in specific areas such as winning at chess, cleaning the kitchen floor, and recognizing human speech. In 2007, the resounding win at Jeopardy of IBM's Watson was still 4 years away, while the triumph of Go off by the triumph at Go of DeepMind's AlphaGo was 8 years off. You got to excuse me. This article is printed in black font on a dark gray background, so sometimes these words are hard to pick out. Such narrow AIs, as they're called, have superhuman capabilities, but only in their specific areas of dominance. A chess-playing AI can't clean the floor or take you from point A to point B. But superintelligent AI, Talon came to believe, will combine a wide range of skills in one entity. More darkly, it also might use data generated by smartphone-toting humans to excel at social manipulation. Reading Yudkowsky's articles, Talon became convinced that superintelligence could lead to an explosion or breakout of AI that could threaten human existence. That ultra-smart AIs will take our place on the evolutionary ladder and dominate us the way we now dominate apes, or worse yet, exterminate us. After finishing the last of the essays, Talon shot off an email to Yudkowsky, all lowercase as is his style. "I am Jan, one of the founding engineers of Skype," he wrote. Eventually, he got to the point. "I do agree that, preparing for the event of general AI surpassing human intelligence is one of the top tasks for humanity." He wanted to help. When he flew to the Bay Area for other meetings soon after, he met Yudkowsky at a Panera Bread in Millbrae, California, near where he lives. Their get-together stretched to 4 hours. He actually genuinely understood the underlying concepts and the details, Yudkowsky recalls. This is very rare. Afterward, Talon wrote a check for $5,000 to the Singularity Institute for Artificial Intelligence, the nonprofit where Yudkowsky was a research fellow. The organization changed its name to Machine Intelligence Research Institute, or MIRI, in 2013. Talon has since given it more than $600,000. The encounter with Yudkowsky brought Talon purpose, sending him on a mission to save us from our own creations. As he connected on the issue with other theorists and computer scientists, he embarked on a life of travel, giving talks around the world on the threat posed by superintelligence. Mostly, though, he began funding research into methods that might give humanity a way out, so-called friendly AI. That doesn't mean a machine or agent is particularly skilled at chatting about the weather or that it remembers the names of your kids, though superintelligent AI might be able to do both of those things. It doesn't mean it is motivated by altruism or love. A common fallacy is assuming that AI has human urges and values. Friendly means something much more fundamental, that the machines of tomorrow will not wipe us out in their quest to attain their goals. 9 years after his meeting with Yudkowsky,
Talon joins me for a meal in the dining hall of Cambridge University's Jesus College. The church-like space is bedecked with stained glass windows, gold moldings, and oil paintings of men in wigs. Talon sits at a heavy mahogany table, wearing the casual garb of Silicon Valley, black jeans, t-shirt, canvas sneakers. A vaulted timber ceiling extends high above his shock of gray blonde hair. At 46, Talon is in some ways your textbook tech entrepreneur. He thinks that thanks to advances in science, and provided AI doesn't destroy us, he will live for many, many years. His concern about superintelligence is common among his cohort. PayPal co-founder Peter Thiel's foundation has given $1.6 million to MIRI. And in 2015, Tesla founder Elon Musk donated $10 million to the Future of Life Institute, a technology safety organization in Cambridge, Massachusetts. Talon's entrance to this rarefied world came behind the Iron Curtain in the 1980s when a classmate's father with a government job gave a few bright kids access to mainframe computers. After Estonia became independent, he founded a video game company. Today, Talon still lives in its capital city, which by a quirk of etymology is also called Talon, with his wife and youngest of his six kids. When he wants to meet with researchers, he often just flies them to the Baltic region. His giving strategy is methodical, like almost everything else he does. He spreads his money among 11 organizations, each working on different approaches to AI safety in the hope that one might stick. In 2012, he co-founded the Cambridge Center for the Study of Existential Risk, CSER, with an initial outlay of close to $200,000. Existential risks, or X-risks, as Talon calls them, are threats to humanity's survival. In addition to AI, the 20-odd researchers at CSER study climate change, nuclear war, and bioweapons. But to Talon, the other disciplines mostly help legitimize the threat of runaway artificial intelligence. Those are really just gateway drugs, he tells me. Concern about more widely accepted threats, such as climate change, might draw people in. The horror of superintelligent machines taking over the world, he hopes, will convince them to stay. He is here now for a conference because he wants the academic community to take AI safety seriously. Our dining companions are a random assortment of conference goers, including a woman from Hong Kong who studies robotics and a British man who graduated from Cambridge in the 1960s. The older man asks everybody at the table where they attended university. Talon's answer, Estonia's University of Tartu, does not impress him. He then tries to steer the conversation toward the news. Talon looks at him blankly. I am not interested in near-term risks, he says. Talon changes the topic to the threat of superintelligence. When not talking to other programmers, he defaults to metaphors, and he runs through his suite of them now. Advanced AI can dispose of us as swiftly as humans chop down trees. Superintelligence is to us what we are to gorillas. Inscribed in Latin above his head is a line from Psalm 133, How good and how pleasant it is for brothers to dwell together in unity. But unity is far from what Talon has in mind in a future containing a rogue superintelligence. An AI would need a body to take over, the older man says. Without some kind of physical casing, how could it possibly gain physical control? Talon has another metaphor ready. Put me in a basement with an internet connection and I could do a lot of damage, he says. Then he takes a bite of risotto. Whether a Roomba or one of its world-dominating descendants, an AI is driven by outcomes. Programmers assign these goals along with a series of rules on how to pursue them. Advanced AI wouldn't necessarily need to be given the goal of world domination in order to achieve it. It could just be accidental. And the history of computer programming is rife
with small errors that sparked catastrophes. In 2010, for example, a trader working for the mutual fund company Waddell & Reed sold thousands of futures contracts. The firm's software left out a key variable from the algorithm that helped execute the trade. The result was the trillion-dollar U.S. dollar flash crash. The researchers, Tallinn Funds, believed that if the reward structure of a superhuman AI is not properly programmed, even benign objectives could have insidious ends. One well-known example, laid out by Oxford University philosopher Nick Bostrom in his book Superintelligence, is a fictional agent directed to make as many paperclips as possible. The AI might decide that the atoms in human bodies would be put to better use as raw material for them. Tallinn's views have their share of detractors, even among the community of people concerned with AI safety. Some object that it is too early to worry about restricting superintelligence AI when we don't yet understand it. Others say that focusing on rogue technological actors diverts attention from the most urgent problems facing the field, like the fact that the majority of algorithms are designed by white men or based on data bias toward them. We're in danger of building a world that we don't want to live in if we don't address those challenges in the near term, says Tara Lyons, executive director of the Partnership on AI, a multi-stakeholder organization focused on AI safety and other issues. Several of the institutes Tallinn backs are members. But, she adds, some of the near-term challenges facing researchers, such as weeding out algorithmic bias, are precursors to ones that humanity might see with superintelligent AI. Tallinn isn't so convinced. He counters that superintelligent AI brings unique threats. Ultimately, he hopes that the AI community might follow the lead of the anti-nuclear movement in the 1940s. In the wake of the bombings of Hiroshima and Nagasaki, scientists banded together to try to limit further nuclear testing. The Manhattan Project scientists could have said, "Look, we are doing innovation here, and innovation is always good, so let's plunge ahead," he tells me, but they were more responsible than that. Tallinn warns that any approach to AI safety will be hard to get right. If an AI is sufficiently smart, he explains, it might have a better understanding of the constraints than its creators do. Imagine, he says, waking up in a prison built by a bunch of blind five-year-olds. That is what it might be like for a superintelligent AI that is confined by humans. Yudkowsky, the theorist, found evidence this might be true when, starting in 2002, he conducted chat sessions in which he played the role of an AI enclosed in a box, while rotation of other people played the gatekeeper tasked with keeping the AI in. 3 out of 5 times, Yudkowsky, a mere mortal, says he convinced

off switch. One researcher who is delving into all three is mathematician and philosopher Stuart Armstrong at the University of Oxford's Future of Humanity Institute, which Tallinn calls the most interesting place in the universe. Tallinn has given FHI more than $310,000. Armstrong is one of the few researchers in the world who focuses full-time on AI safety. I meet him for coffee one afternoon in a cafe in Oxford. He wears a rugby shirt unbuttoned at the collar and has the look of someone who spends his life behind a screen with a pale face framed by a mess of sandy hair. He peppers his explanations with a disorienting mixture of popular culture references and math. When I ask him what it might look like to succeed at AI safety, he says, "Have you seen the Lego movie? Everything is awesome." One strain of Armstrong's research looks at a specific approach to boxing called an Oracle AI. In a 2012 paper with Nick Bostrom, who co-founded FHI, he proposed not only walling off superintelligence in a holding tank, a physical structure, but also restricting it to answering questions like a really smart Ouija board. Even with these boundaries, an AI would have immense power to reshape the fate of humanity by subtly manipulating its interrogators. To reduce the possibility of this happening, Armstrong has proposed time limits on conversations or banning questions that might upend the current world order. He has also suggested giving the Oracle proxy measures of human survival, such as the Dow Jones Industrial Average or the number of people crossing the street in Tokyo, and telling it to keep these steady. Ultimately, Armstrong believes it could be necessary to create, as he calls it in one paper, a big red button off button. Either a physical switch or a mechanism programmed into an AI to automatically turn itself off in the event of a breakout. But designing such a switch is far from easy. It's not just that an advanced AI interested in self-preservation could prevent the button from being pressed. It could also become curious about why humans devised the button, activate it to see what happens, and render itself useless. In 2013, a programmer named Tom Murphy VII designed an AI that could teach itself to play Nintendo Entertainment System games. Determined not to lose at Tetris, the AI simply pressed pause and kept the game frozen. "Truly, the only winning move is not to play," Murphy observed wryly in a paper on his creation. For the strategy to succeed, an AI has to be uninterested in the button, or, as Tallinn puts it, it has to assign equal value to the world where it's not existing and the world where it's existing. But even if researchers can achieve that, there are other challenges. What if the AI has copied itself several thousand times across the internet? The approach that most excites researchers is finding a way to make AI adhere to human values, not by programming them in, but by teaching AIs to learn them. In a world dominated by partisan politics, people often dwell on the ways in which our principles differ. But, Tallinn notes, humans have a lot in common. Almost everyone values their right leg. We just don't think about it. The hope is that an AI might be taught to discern such immutable rules. In the process, an AI would need to learn and appreciate humans' less-than-logical side, though we often say one thing and mean another, that some of our preferences conflict with others, and that people are less reliable when drunk. But the data trails we all leave in apps and social media might prove a guide. Despite the challenges, Tallinn believes we must try because the stakes are so high. "We have to think a few steps ahead," he says. "Creating an AI that doesn't share our interests would be a horrible mistake." On Tallinn's last night in Cambridge, I join him and two researchers for dinner at a British steakhouse. A waiter seats our group in a whitewashed cellar with a cave-like atmosphere. He hands us a one-page menu that offers three different kinds of mash. A couple sits down at a table next to us, and then a few minutes

0: later asked to move elsewhere. "It's too claustrophobic," the woman complains. I think of Talon's comment about the damage he could wreak if locked in a basement with nothing but an internet connection. Here we are, in the box. As if on cue, the men contemplate ways to get out. Talon's guests include former genomics researcher Sean O'Ergard, who is CSER's executive director, and Mathis Maas, an AI policy director at the University of Copenhagen. They joke about an idea for a nerdy action flick titled Superintelligent versus Blockchain, and discuss an online game called Universal Paperclips, which riffs on the scenario in Bostrom's book. The exercise involves repeatedly clicking your mouse to make paperclips. It's not exactly flashy, but it does give a sense for why a machine might look for more expedient ways to produce office supplies. Eventually, talk shifts toward bigger questions, as it often does when Talon is present. The ultimate goal of AI safety research is to create machines that are, as Cambridge philosopher and CSER co-founder Hugh Price once put it, ethically as well as cognitively superhuman. Others have raised the question, if we don't want AI to dominate us, do we want to dominate it? In other words, does AI have rights? Talon says this is needless anthropomorphizing. It assumes that intelligent equals consciousness, a misconception that annoys many AI researchers. Earlier in the day, CSER researcher Jose Hernandez Arallo joked that when speaking with AI researchers, consciousness is the C word, and free will is the F word, he added. In The Seller Now, Talon says that consciousness is beside the point. Take the example of a thermostat. No one would say it is conscious. But it's really inconvenient to face up against that agent if you're in a room that is set to negative 30 degrees. O'Ergis chimes in, it would be nice to worry about consciousness, he says, but we don't have the luxury to worry about consciousness if we haven't first solved the technical safety challenges. People get overly preoccupied with what superintelligent AI is, Talon says. What form will it take? Should we worry about a single AI taking over or an army of them? From our perspective, the important thing is what AI does, he stresses, and that, he believes, may still be up to humans. For now. This is Tom on CSCN, and we're reading from Popular Science Magazine for the winter quarter 2018. Picking up another feature, this one titled Deadliest Catch, Venoms That Can Kill Can Also Cure, this by Kyle Dickman. Even as a boy plucking cone snail shells from tide pools near his home beside Manila Bay in the Philippines, Baldomero Oliveira knew that grabbing a living one could mean death. The magician's cone, whose sting can cause extreme swelling, is the shape of a pointed hat. A tulip cone can trigger blurred vision and uncontrollable drooling, but it has ornate petal-like swirls. Mishandling a live geographer cone could stop his heart within minutes. But it looks like a Persian rug. Snagged. We knew even as kids, Oliveira says, that this snail was capable of killing humans and that it has a 70% fatality rate. It's a foggy morning in Salt Lake City, and Oliveira is near a bank of fish tanks in his lab at the University of Utah. Inside one aquarium, a white and brown snail is burrowed in the sand beside a small goldfish. The invertebrate extends its thick snorkel-like siphon and lightly sniffs the fish's underbelly. Oliveira, now 77, grew up to be a chemist but never shook his love for these slow-moving assassins. He's now the lead scientist at a 25-person lab that studies cone snail venom. His job is to figure out how it works and, in turn, transform it into drugs that could soothe and save human lives. So far, his lab has isolated several promising molecules, including a few painkillers and a fast-acting insulin that could let diabetics quickly control their blood sugar. Among the former is Prialt for primary alternative to morphine. Aside from being the first federally okayed drug to come from a lethal snail, it works on different receptors than opioids to alleviate chronic pain in cancer patients. In other words, it's non-addictive. But it will never be a primary replacement for morphine because it needs to be pumped into a patient's spine. These days, Oliveira and his colleagues are trying to isolate a snail toxin that could be turned into a new class of painkillers that target different pathways than what's now on the market. If successful, it could offer a substitute to addictive narcotics like oxycodone, which kills upward of 14,000 Americans a year, as the go-to medication for millions of chronic pain sufferers. Meanwhile, in the aquarium, the snail shoots a tiny harpoon-shaped tooth from its proboscis. Bam! The mollusk lances its prey, squirting a toxic cocktail that makes the finned creature thrash like it's been tasered. Its gills are still twitching when the predator emerges from its pretty shell and pulls the victim into its mouth. Venom is nature's drug industry. Each one is a soup of proteins that can hijack the molecular machinery animals use to modulate their respiratory, muscular, nervous, and every bodily system in between. Rather than tightly regulate those systems, the chemical weapon aims to send them into lethal tailspins. But with modern bioengineering techniques, the right molecule at the right dose can be used for good. Today, researchers spend entire careers trying to pluck a worthwhile drug from poisonous creatures that range from spiders to vampire bats. It wasn't until 1981 that the first such drug hit the market as captopril, a vasodilator used to treat hypertension. The drug is derived from a peptide in viper venom that causes blood pressure to plummet. It saved millions of lives, earns billions of dollars, and led a wave of researchers to start combing venoms for drug leads. Cone snails happen to be singularly potent. Their sting is the equivalent of getting bitten by a cobra and eating a lethal dose of pufferfish, Oliveira says. Parts of the sea bug's artillery home in on nerves, sniffing them out and interfering with them. A typical snail venom can contain 200 or so distinct peptides, many proteins that all play a role in that sabotage. With little molecular overlap among the venoms of the 700 known cone snail species, the medical potential of these predators is so expansive that Oliveira talks about it in celestial terms. Each toxic family of venom proteins affects a constellation of physiological targets, opening up myriad possibilities for cures. The National Institutes of Health sees the potential. Since the 1990s, it has given Oliveira's lab millions of dollars to support his work. In 2016, the Department of Defense kicked in $10 million more. On this May morning, most of the researchers have not yet arrived, and Oliveira's lab is quiet. This is really kind of an amazing snail, Oliveira says. He's wide-shouldered, broad-faced, and mustachioed. In his library, holding a shell with such quiet affection, it's easy to imagine him as a boy by the sea. It's the geographer cone, the species that launched this project. Back in the 1960s, Oliveira was doing his postdoctoral research in DNA synthesis in a Stanford lab that had, as he puts it, all the equipment. When he returned home to work at the University of the Philippines, the place had no equipment whatsoever. So Oliveira used what tools he had to investigate how his favorite childhood creatures kill. In the Philippines, there's a trade in geographer cone snails, so he bought them from a local vendor and extracted their venom. Through some careful molecular parsing, he teased out very many more toxic components than we expected, he says. He then jury-rigged an experiment to try to figure out what each one did. First, he borrowed some mice from the medical school laboratories. He placed them upside down on a mesh. Mice will cling to mesh for more than 10 minutes at a time. He then injected them with fractions of individual venom components. It was incredibly crude science, he admits. It was also ingenious. By measuring how quickly the drugged mice fell, he identified two components that caused paralysis. But by the 1970s, the Philippines had grown violent under the regime of dictator Ferdinand Marcos, and Olivera fled, eventually landing in Salt Lake City and the University of Utah. Here, in 1979, a 19-year-old undergrad asked him, what about all the other compounds he had identified? What did they do? Nothing, as far as Olivera knew. The student persuaded Olivera to let him and a few other undergraduates inject those peptides directly into mice's central nervous systems via needles to the brain. Each one elicited a distinctive behavior. Continuous head swinging, running in circles, 24-hour naps. It meant the snails had discovered a combination drug therapy, Olivera says. They kill by attacking many systems at once, the same tactic doctors use to treat HIV. During those first experiments, one pioneering student with a mass of dark curls, an 18-year-old undergraduate named J. Michael McIntosh, isolated the peptide that became Prialt. It made the mice shake, McIntosh says. Now 57, his hair is gray and he wears it closely cropped. That morning he wore a sweater over a collared shirt. Almost 40 years after his discovery of Prialt, McIntosh still works closely with Olivera, but their roles have changed. Both now run their own labs at the university. Olivera's team dissects venoms to find physiologically active molecules. McIntosh heads a crew developing a non-addictive painkiller. The project is close to his heart. After graduating from the University of Utah with a biology degree, he studied medicine in California, followed by a psychiatry residency in Colorado. Today, he's a practicing psychiatrist at Salt Lake City's Veterans Hospital. I regularly see patients for PTSD, but I have a fair number who say if they didn't have chronic pain, they wouldn't need to see me at all, he says. The relief they get from opioids is fleeting, and the side effects can be debilitating. McIntosh redoubled his efforts to find a better analgesic. His break came in 2003 when a competing team in Australia found a peptide that numbed pain in rats, causing no side effects and was non-addictive. The ideal painkiller, except it didn't work in people at all. Curious why, McIntosh went looking for a molecular cousin and found one in the toxic artillery of a Caribbean cone snail. He called it RGIA. The first step to figuring out why RGIA didn't work in people was learning why it did in rodents. Drug testing relies on the squirmy truth that people aren't so different from those bewhiskered animals. If a drug works in rodents and causes acceptably few side effects, the FDA allows it to be tested in humans. But here's the thing. Big Pharma, the FDA, nobody really cares how a drug works. They only need to know that it does and that it's safe. Take aspirin as one example, McIntosh says. It was used for many years before its mechanism of action was understood. That one-eye-closed approach to drug development has helped give us the prescription opioid crisis. Morphine mutes pain while causing nausea, a slowed heart rate, and addiction. The FDA still doesn't require drug developers to know how a medicine works, but today's most careful researchers want to know as much as possible and use complex chemistry to identify a drug's exact mechanism of action in animals before they stick it into humans. McIntosh trained under Olivera. Answering the basic question is what produced their first drug. He is a careful researcher. By 2006, McIntosh had figured out the exact receptor that RGIA targeted in rats. To determine why it didn't work in people, his team compared the DNA of the rat receptor to the DNA of the human receptor. What they found was a near match, except one key amino acid was off. That was enough. This discovery, as McIntosh interpreted it, was great news. It meant we could solve the problem, he says. What happened next highlights just how far Oliveira and his colleagues have come from the mice on mesh days. In order to achieve potency in people, McIntosh's team had to engineer a brand new version of the peptide RGIA that fit perfectly with both the human and rat pain receptors. The job was like trying to guess the code on two intertwined combination bike locks by changing a single number at a time. It went like this. At a workstation littered with beakers, a scientist created cells with either human or rat pain receptors on their surface by injecting their RNA into frog eggs. They would then dribble the synthesized peptide onto the cells, measure their electrical activity to see whether the protein had latched onto the receptors, curse, and order a new peptide from a scientist across the lab. There, using a machine that looks like the offspring of a washing machine and a 3D printer, those scientists would construct a new version of RGIA. Team Frog Egg would then test it again and repeat. For 8 years, they lapped this scientific merry-go-round, engineering more than 100 versions of RGIA. Finally, as they reported in the Proceedings of the National Academy of Sciences in 2017, the zapped eggs showed that the molecule docked with cells from both human and rat receptors. No champagne was popped, no parties thrown. Now we had to see if it worked in live rodents, McIntosh says. Sorry about the smell, Sean Christensen, who runs McIntosh's animal experiments, says. He presses his thumb onto a fingerprint reader, then enters a room that smells dankly of critter. On a rack inside are around 30 cages wriggling with rodents. He's come to inflict mild pain upon these animals and then measure whether RGIA dulls it. They do this by injecting the animals with a chemotherapy drug known to cause such extreme sensitivity to cold that being merely chilly hurts. Then they administer RGIA and set the test subject on a steel table designed to get 1 degree colder every 10 seconds. If the mouse is slower to raise its paw in discomfort, it's evidence that it's less sensitive to pain. Therefore, the painkiller works. Usually when they're grooming, they lick the back of their hands, Christensen says, scooping up a brown specimen from a cage and dropping it on the table. When they're cold, they'll pick up both paws like this. He lifts a hand in a way that conjures a kitten dabbing a puddle. Gather enough data here to prove the peptide's efficacy in animals, and within the next couple of years, McIntosh expects the drug to go into clinical trials, possibly with cancer patients suffering from chronic pain. If that goes well, it could be on the market by 2025. This time, he hopes, as the primary alternative to morphine. Oliveira's and McIntosh's most promising finds, such as RGIA and the fast-acting insulin, have all come in the past few years. But with hundreds of thousands of molecular components still unstudied, there's more than enough work for researchers all over the world. Every venom component is a potential tool to manipulate neural circuits and help us understand them, Oliveira says. The mouse is now peeing on the table, and Christensen presses a foot pedal to start chilling the surface. In the background, industrial fans hum, and restless rodents shuffle in their bedding of wood pellets. When the table's 15 degrees cooler, the tiny patient lifts its front paws. Christensen clicks the foot pedal again, and that's it. The animal has been mostly unbothered by the cold, which is a much bigger deal than it sounds. This is Tom on CSCN, and we're reading from Popular Science Magazine for the winter quarter 2018. Moving on to the charted section now. This one is about sports. At least nobody dies here. Want to raise an all-star? Let them play the field. Of the millions of kids pinging soccer balls around at weekend tournaments, only a small fraction will make it to a Division I college team. Just a sliver of that group will reach the pros. Increasingly, those long odds push athletes, often at the behest of parents, to select a single sport in order to grind out a competitive edge. but mounting evidence shows that clearing a child's schedule of all other recreation might sabotage their shot at the big leagues. Players are picking their games earlier and earlier. The average high school athlete in 2016 had focused on a single sport since age 12, 2 years younger than those in college that same year. To compete, the logic goes, Tykes need to focus on one thing as soon as possible and do more of it. Year-round practices and hours of drills. Parents, athletes, and coaches do this because they think it'll help them get to an elite level, says Neeru Jayasantha, a leading researcher on young athletes and specialization at Emory University. But going hard on one skill can backfire. Children who play one pastime year-round are about 40% more likely to get hurt than those who play more than one. Developing bodies are at particular risk for overuse injuries caused by repeatedly performing one movement. For example, the number of surgeries to fix elbow injuries, the kind usually seen in fastball pitchers, is going up among teens. In New York, the portion of the procedures done on minors is more than doubled between 2003 and 2013. Some experts blame early baseball specialization, which leaves youths practicing year-round. Little League does have pitch count restrictions, but they're difficult to enforce. The risks are mental as well. Too much time devoted to one endeavor can lead to anxiety and fatigue, and might drive participants to burn out and quit. In fact, there's evidence that spreading time around might leave players better poised to compete with the elites. Most female Division I college athletes played multiple sports in high school, and one study found that adolescent boys with that same variety have better motor skills than those with a narrow focus. Consider this. The low agile stance key for defending in basketball might also make someone more mobile on the tennis court. Many coaches encourage even adult athletes to cross-train, mixing up their exercise programs with varied types of physical activities. Of course, any jock with dreams of the pros will eventually have to settle on an expertise, but the right time to do so is unclear, and likely varies between pastimes and athletes. Whenever parents and coaches decide it's time for a youngster to get serious about a single discipline, Jayasantha says, the key is to watch for signs of injury and manage training hours to limit fatigue. Sports are so important for kids no matter what, he says. It's just being mindful of ways to reduce some of the risk. Here's another charted titled Frankenhaus, the Ultimate Fear Factory. The visceral urge to flee roving sharks has kept us safe for millennia, so it makes sense that 25.4% of us fear these toothy predators despite zero Americans dying in an attack in 2017. Other terrors aren't so obviously rooted in evolution, but pack some of the common ones into a house, as we did, and you're bound to find something to rattle your bones. So here, in order of severity, as illustrated in this scary old house thing they've got on the page. Number one, heights. 28.2%. We're not born acrophobic, but we learn to be early on. Even in our largely cliff-free lives, a fear of heights remains so fundamental that nine-month-old babies avoid drop-offs when crawling. Number two, reptiles. 23.6%. Each year, 100,000 people die from snake bites, but it could be worse. Humans are especially good at spying slitherers. Even in our peripheral vision, we're better at spotting snakes than other potential threats, such as spiders, likely because the fanged reptiles pose a greater danger. Number three, public speaking. 20%. Although glossophobia, that's the word for fear of public speaking, although glossophobia is extremely common, it's rarely disabling enough to warrant treatment. Broader social anxiety, however, affects about 15 million American adults, many of whom rely on therapy or medication. Number 4, deep lakes and oceans, 18.2%. 10 people in the United States drown each day. Though vast waters might trigger fright for about one-fifth of us, the depth of an ocean or lake is immaterial. Toddlers can drown in just 2 inches of water, and 25% of all drownings happen in less than 3 feet. And number 5, clowns, 6.7%. Ventriloquist dummies, porcelain dolls, and clowns may be united in horror by the uncanny valley effect. The disputed and largely unexplained psychological phenomena means almost lifelike things unnerve us, while totally inhuman objects and real human beings don't. And some of the others that they don't explain at great length, fear of devastating tornadoes, 24% of us worry about that. Fear of small enclosed spaces, 20%. Fear of technology I don't understand, 15%. Fear of flying, 10%. So in a sidebar to this article, what happens when we are frightened? Fright in the flesh. Alarm strikes your body within seconds of recognizing a threat. Here's what's going down. Number 1, your amygdala. Before you consciously process a problem, this almond-shaped brain region activates and begins to amp up the sympathetic nervous system's fight-or-flight response. Number 2, the hippocampus and the frontal cortex. The rational centers of our brain kick in, analyzing whether the perceived visual or auditory input shows a true danger. Number 3, the cardiovascular system. Stress hormones increase your heartbeat and breathing rate while dilating the tiny airways in your lungs. This allows more oxygen to reach your muscles. Number 4, the endocrine glands. Signals from the amygdala hit the hypothalamus, which starts a cascade of activity throughout the endocrine system. The result, a surge of adrenaline and cortisol. Number 5, the gastrointestinal system. Fear really can make you poop your pants. That and retching may be side effects of shrinking blood vessels in the GI tract, diverting resources to give you strength. And last but not least, number 6, the musculoskeletal system. Endocrine signals push glucose and other energy-storing molecules out of reserve and into the blood, which rushes in to fuel muscles should you need to escape or fend off a threat. So that's what happens when we're frightened. We'll finish off with a couple of tales from the field, these stories from people that have unusual jobs, and at least nobody dies in these. This one called Hacks, Sit, Stay, Sniff, by Jennifer Day, a biologist at the University of Washington at Seattle. Each year, poachers traffic thousands of tons of illegal wildlife products through the world's biggest ports. Detector dogs, like the ones I work with, are among the most effective means of finding that contraband. Trained canines can sniff out minuscule amounts of ivory, rhino horn, tiger bone, and other illegal products with greater than 90% accuracy. But these amazing canine workers will push themselves too hard if you let them. In searching cargo containers, trained animals can encounter toxic substances, dangerous machinery, and extreme heat. Some have even died on the job. There is a way to make things safer and more efficient. Drawing air from shipping containers, running it through scent-trapping filters, and then giving that odor to sniffer dogs in a controlled environment. That way, customs officials can search inside a container without anyone actually opening it. South African mine clearing company Mecum originally developed such devices in the 1990s in order to detect bombs. But small governmental wildlife departments can't afford them. So my university's Center for Conservation Biology teamed up with the World Wildlife Fund to make our own version from basic materials. For the past year, we have been perfecting a 15-pound Ghostbusters-style backpack. Inside, a lithium battery powers a leaf blower with an engine we reversed so it sucks in air. That blast travels through a hose to a removable canister. It attaches with bespoke 3D printed components that contains the cotton scent collection pad. I spearheaded the design, and I remember going to the hardware store while very, very pregnant to look at leaf blowers and vacuums, putting my hands on them and brainstorming. Soon, we'll start conducting small-scale trials, testing dogs with samples of shark fins. Once we determine how much odor they need to make a detection, we'll train them on other materials. This has the potential to really revolutionize the way customs detects contraband. And we'll end with that sort of happy dog tale. This has been Tom on CSCN reading from Popular Science Magazine for the winter quarter 2018.
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2: This is Mike Musgrave. I'll be reading more poetry from the book, Where the Sidewalk Ends, written and illustrated by Shel Silverstein. Upstairs. There's a family of wrens who live upstairs, upstairs, upstairs, inside my hat. I'll cozy in, my hair, my hair, my hair. I've moved a dozen times and still, they're there, they're there, they're there. I'd like to get away from them, but where, but where, but where? This hat just isn't big enough to share, to share, to share. But now I see you're bored and you don't care, don't care, don't care about the wrens who live inside my hair, my hair, my hair. Jumping rope. This started out as a jumping rope. You probably think I'm a dope, but this started out as a jumping rope, and now I fear there is no hope. But this started out as a jumping rope. Who? Who can kick a football from here out to Afghanistan? I can. Who fought tigers in the street while all the policemen ran and hid? I did. Who will fly and have X-ray eyes and be known as the man no bullet can kill? I will.
0: It is now 1 p.m.
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Greetings, listeners. This is Matthew Greenfield reading on behalf of Cleveland Sight Center Radio from that London-based periodical, The Economist, focusing on global trends in economics, politics, culture, and more. With this issue, we'll be taking a look at the American influence abroad, particularly focusing in on chocolate, line dancing, and yes, some political concerns. We're going to start with politics, taking a look at the long-lasting impact of COVID-19 upon the political and public world. This is inspired by the recent investigation into Dr. Fauci. This comes from an editorial from The Economist, which is a collective author. No individual bylines here, but this one does have a name, a nom de plume. Lexington is the American correspondent writing for the British audience and the global one as well. Lexington writes about the doc in the dock. DOC, of course, is the first doc, referring to doctor, in the dock, referring to a trial or a hearing in this case. The real COVID-19 scandal is America's continuing failure to reckon with lives needlessly lost. For all the zeal Congress has shown in investigating America's response to the COVID-19 pandemic, it has been strangely uninterested in exploring a basic question. Why did so many Americans die relative to the numbers who succumbed to the virus in other rich countries? Understanding the answer would seem relevant to guarding against the next inevitable pandemic. Many countries were slow to react, but as they learned about the transmissibility of the virus and as vaccines became available, they rapidly cut their death rates. Not so the United States of America. Quote, "The death rate is now about 8 times higher in America than in the rest of the rich world," end quote, The Economist reported 5 years ago in September 2021. In all, the United States lost more than 1.1 million people to COVID, or roughly 3,500 lives out of every million. This should haunt every official who was in a position to combat this pandemic. Germany's death rate was about 2,000 per million people, and Canada's fewer than 1,400, notes Donald McNeil in his book, The Wisdom of Plagues. Had the United States managed to split that difference at about 1,700 per million, we would have lost about 450,000 fewer dead, writes McNeil. Who speaks for them? McNeil asks. Not Congress. America's lethal underperformance once again went ignored when the Senate Homeland Security Committee recently questioned Dr. Anthony Fauci, a crucial advisor on COVID to President Donald Trump and then to President Joseph Biden. President Trump later turned on him. The hearing focused instead on the usual obsessions for which Dr. Fauci has become the Republican scapegoat, some absurd and others valid but distantly related at best to protecting potential victims of a future plague. While Democrats mostly gave speeches rather than ask questions, Republicans pursued theories that the virus leaked from a Chinese lab, that Bill Gates had some nefarious role, that Dr. Fauci himself had been out to enrich him through awards for his service. An odd complaint when they do not object to the president campaigning for $1 million Nobel Prize. Having testified often to Congress during his 54 years at the National Institutes of Health, 38 of those as director of the National Institute of Allergy and Infectious Diseases, Dr. Fauci, who is aged 85, was reduced to repeatedly invoking the Fifth Amendment, including when asked the color of his tie. In his opening statement, his hands shaking as he read it, Dr. Fauci said his lawyers had advised that recourse because the committee's chairman, Rand Paul of Kentucky, had made clear an intent to see him behind bars, despite a blanket pardon issued by President Biden. In other words, the Senate could not inquire into a health crisis that racked the country because a key witness feared a perjury trap, and rightly so. Why did so many Americans die? High rates of obesity, diabetes, heart disease, and elderliness made them more vulnerable. But government bungling meant America was testing 100 people a day in early 2020, when other countries were testing tens of thousands.
that masks and lockdowns were deployed erratically, that contact tracing proved too challenging for the country first to the moon. Most senselessly, so many Americans died because so many failed to take the vaccines that President Trump, in his most constructive act as president, succeeded in rushing into existence. It is, of course, those vexing vaccines that compel Republicans to look away from the basic question about the pandemic and to hound Dr. Fauci instead. Attempting to square the greatness of President Trump with the supposed vileness of the vaccines has inspired his party to heroic feats of doublethink. Quote, President-elect Trump's Operation Warp Speed, which encouraged the rapid development and authorization of the COVID-19 vaccine, was highly successful and helped save millions of lives, end quote, declared the committee created by the House to investigate COVID in 2024, summarizing 2 years of work. The very next sentence reads, contrary to what was promised, the COVID-19 vaccine did not stop the spread or transmission of the virus. President Trump has struggled to escape this self-imposed contradiction. Even as he declined to urge the public to get vaccinated, he and his wife, Melania, secretly had the vaccine before he left office in January of 2021. But as President Biden and other world leaders delivered the shots, President Trump wanted the credit he deserved. And in December of that year, he told supporters that he had received a booster. What we've done is historic, he insisted when the crowd booed. Don't let them take it away. He has since let them take his glory away and endangered more Americans by questioning the efficacy and safety of vaccines for COVID as well as other illnesses. Dr. Hui, the latest attack on Dr. Fauci, concocted from his private texts disclosed by Republican senators just last month, is that he covered up a threat of miscarriage that the vaccine posed to pregnant women. In fact, the record shows Dr. Fauci was consistent, publicly and privately, in counseling a weighing of risks and benefits until studies showed the vaccine was safe in pregnancy, which they have since done. His critics have not produced evidence the vaccine causes miscarriages. Dr. Fauci made mistakes, including not disclosing early on that some top virologists initially worried the virus might be man-made. He could be arrogant, but he was not responsible for the worst excesses of the COVID response. Those endless school shutdowns were the work of local officials and union leaders. Senator Paul's release of Dr. Fauci's private diary has exposed his vanity, his delight in every gushing appraisal by the media or some celebrity. But the diary also reveals a conscientious public servant trying to save as many lives as he could, struggling against the constraints that hobbled America relative to its peers. His summons before the Senate committee was surely intended to humiliate, if not incriminate, him. Instead, it should embarrass the entire nation. And on that note, we turn to another nation. In this case, we're going far south of the American border with Mexico, down to South America, a country called Paraguay, where a language called Guarani has become trendy. The article is called Cool Talk. 1 hour into their Guarani class, the medical students at the National University of Asunción are enthralled. One group provides first aid for a broken bone in the language of Guarani. Another frets that a problem with the nervous system may require surgery, using the terms Taigani Mupate Rehe and Nim Bovo. The course is mandatory for Paraguay's future doctors, part of a wave of official measures to promote the indigenous language. You seem to mind. I love speaking Guarani. It's much friendlier than Spanish, says Tadeo Ramirez, an undergraduate. Such zest reflects the recent revival of Paraguay's ancient tongue. Just 2.3% of the population identifies as indigenous, but some 90% understand Guarani. Nearly 40% speak it every day at home, along with Spanish, according to a recent survey. That is one of the highest rates of bilingualism in the world, far ahead of official diglots like Canada and Ireland. Most of this is yopara, a blend of Spanish and Guarani. The word means mixture in Guarani. It's our lingua franca, says Miguel Angel, a taxi driver. Paraguay is one of only two countries in the Spanish-speaking Americas with an official second language. Paraguay's elites had long snubbed Guarani as a rural vernacular, mocking its nasal sounds and glottal stops.
Dictator Alfredo Stroessner discouraged its use in schools in the 1950s and 60s. Only with the return of democracy in 1992 was Guarani recognized as Paraguay's official language alongside Spanish. A law in 2010 created a bilingual curriculum and administration. Today, Paraguayans can choose to vote, marry, and stand trial in Guarani. This has facilitated a cultural craze. In June, Paraguayan football fans attributed their World Cup win over Germany to Guarani spirit. In May, the National Symphony Orchestra performed Beethoven's Ode to Joy in Guarani for the first time. In April, Spain's Queen Letizia opened her message of congratulations for their anniversary of the Spanish Cultural Center in Asunción with Viape ne Amboretie, or Happy Birthday. Youngsters are joining in. Influencers fill TikTok and Instagram with vocab tutorials. Artists pump Yopaura rap and jazz onto Spotify. Trendy parents give their children names like Yeruti, meaning dove, or Maragantuga, meaning virtuous. Some worry that growing bilingualism comes from Guarani speakers learning Spanish rather than vice versa. The share of monolingual Guarani speakers dropped from 28% in 2002 to 12% in 2022. It's a process of displacement, says Arnaldo Casco of the Secretariat of Linguistic Policy, a ministry. It has responded by publishing reams of Guarani content, from technical dictionaries to poetry. Guarani must cover all spheres of social interaction, says Javier Viveros, the SPL's boss. Others are laid back. Spanish monolingualism is flat. Guarani is on Google Translate and Wikipedia, or Wikipedia. SPL staff are training large language models on it. Social norms have shifted. We who have gone through that experience of being hesitant to speak Guarani as children, today feel absolutely free, says Maria del Carmen Jimenez of Patria Soñada Institute, a think tank. That itself speaks volumes. We now turn from Paraguay all the way around the globe to Mumbai, formerly known as Bombay, in India. The article's called No Room to Roam. It's about Indian elephants that are being squeezed out of their habitats. The picture featuring an Indian elephant has the rather punny, I guess, elusive caption, "Never forget." In Arthasarasa, an ancient Indian manual on statecraft, elephants were prized assets. Kings presented them to forge alliances. Generals relied on them to destroy the gates of forts. Today, Ganesha, the elephant-headed Hindu god, is still worshipped as the remover of obstacles, and children, as elsewhere, learn E for elephant. But reverence has not translated into protection. A survey published last year by the Wildlife Institute of India counted 22,446 elephants, 18% fewer than in the year 2017. The decline in some states was a shocker, says Kamar Qureshi, the report's lead author. Part of the problem is geography. Unlike in Africa, villages are scattered throughout the forests of densely populated India. Elephants are often confined to narrow corridors between patches of forest. Vivek Menon of the Wildlife Trust of India says that in 2010, his team identified 88 such routes. Today, there are about 150, reflecting shrinking habitats. As infrastructure cuts through forests, elephants stray into farms. Mining and blasting sites also get in their way. In West Bengal, hula or noise parties see mobs hurl fireballs and firecrackers to drive these animals away, despite a Supreme Court ban. Electric fences sometimes block the elephant's path. But they are excellent physicists, says Raman Sukumar, an ecologist. They use their tusks, which are poor electrical conductors, to break fences or toss logs to short-circuit them. Forest guards and workers steering elephants back to safety are utterly under-equipped and woefully unprepared, says Pranera Bindra, a conservationist. Most lack basic equipment, such as torches. But not all is doom. Poaching for ivory has fallen since the 1980s. Coordination between state forestry and departments and national customs has improved. Today, India has a Wildlife Crime Control Bureau, and states have anti-poaching plans. Last month, India's Supreme Court upheld the removal of commercial activity from an elephant corridor in Tamil Nadu. Elephants act as landscape architects.
They disperse seeds, shape forests, and fertilize soil. They keep wetlands alive by digging. Ashwaratha advised India's rulers to protect forests inhabited by these magnificent beasts. Those in charge today would do well to take note. And on that note, we turn to a promised article referring to the spread of Chocomania to China. Chocolatiers report on eating bitterness. Can Chinese become Choco-mad? China has more coffee shop brands and more KFC branches than anywhere else on the planet. But chocolate has never hit the spot, with the average Chinese eating just 100 grams a year, a mere hundredth of what a French person guzzles. A few mass-market foreign brands, Mars, Ferrero, Nestle, and Hershey, account for four-fifths of Chinese consumption. Of all the chocolate eaten worldwide, only 2% caresses Chinese taste buds. This may now be changing, thanks to a handful of Chinese chocolatiers springing up around the country. Most are artisanal shops, but some are investing in supply chains and building big businesses. Take Choc Revive. Based in Shanghai, the firm was founded in 2023 by Xi Liang, a fresh produce trader. He can out-open shops quickly enough. From 80 outlets now, he hopes to have 300 by the end of this year. Mr. Xi says that his company had 160 million yuan, equivalent to $23.7 million, in sales last year, and hopes to quadruple that or more this current year. Choc Revive is trying to take chocolate local. It sources its own beans from Africa, but has set up an R&D unit in China, and does its own roasting and grinding. Its big investments are intended to produce economies of scale, but the know-how it is accruing may spread and give rise to competitors. Another local chocolate company, Nibo, has been winning international awards for its creamy sweets. Saturn Bird, which started as a coffee grower in southwest China, is now planting its own cacao trees there. Mr. Xi's concoction is 58 yuan for a 100-gram chunk, equivalent to a cheap meal for two. It is an awkward time to be selling premium products to belt-tightening consumers. Churning out the cheapest possible goods to undercut rivals is the usual formula. Milk tea brands are a case in point. Why are people paying out for chocolate? Mr. Xi says that making chocolate with Chinese flavors such as a longan, which is like a large likee, seems to go down rather well. A simpler explanation is that, at long last, Chinese people are learning to love the most delectable flavor in creation. And on that rather biased farewell to chocolate, we now turn to another industry, this one not as tactile nor as edible, unfortunately. It's called Reddit. Good Bot, Bad Bot is the name of this article. Can the internet's front page survive in the AI era? Earlier this summer, Backrooms, a horror flick, became one of the most successful independent films ever made, grossing $393 million from a mere $10 million budget. Its source material was unusual, a collection of images of unnervingly empty rooms that spread on Reddit, an internet forum. Hollywood's producers have since taken to trawling the site for inspiration. Reddit has had a difficult time of late. Its share price has dropped by about a third this year. Strong quarterly earnings from this summer failed to cheer shareholders, who fret that the company will suffer as users turn to artificial intelligence chatbots for information rather than search engines such as Google that direct them to other sites. For now, Reddit is attempting to cajole chatbot makers into paying more for its data, both through deals and lawsuits. But eventually, it hopes bot-weary users will return to one of the internet's last refuges of human-generated content. Reddit's business model lies somewhere between Instagram, which profits off user-generated content, and Wikipedia, which relies on an army of volunteer moderators. That balance has sometimes been tricky to manage. In 2023, the volunteers who moderate its subreddits went on a multi-day strike after the company said it would charge for access to its application programming interface, on which independent developers who build Reddit-based apps rely. The platform, which stuck with the policy, may have had larger clients in mind. Soon afterwards, it struck deals with Google and OpenAI, maker of ChatGPT,
which reportedly agreed to pay $60 million and $70 million a year, respectively, to train their models on Reddit's data. They may have got themselves a bargain. Reddit has become the most cited source by many of the leading American chatbots, according to an analysis the company commissioned from Profound, a research firm. One particularly valuable use of its data is for generating product recommendations. About 40% of conversations on the site relate to commercial activity, including shopping, says Jen Wong, Reddit's operations chief. On subreddits such as r/buyitforlife, users debate the quality of products and try to weed out sponsored or bot-generated content, making the results a rare source of high-quality reviews. AI models rely heavily on such content to generate

May was down by 8% from a year earlier, compared with gains of 6% and 4% for Instagram and TikTok, respectively, according to Sensor Tower, a data provider. One option for Reddit is to bargain for a better deal with AI providers. It has been negotiating new agreements with Google and others. If that does not work, lawsuits may. Reddit has already sued Anthropic, another model maker, and Perplexity, an AI search engine. Both suits allege that the companies scraped Reddit's data illegally. Anthropic and Perplexity have said they did not break the law. Victory in court, or lucrative settlements, would give the chat site greater leverage in negotiations over licensing its data. Ultimately, though, Reddit hopes to lessen its reliance on other tech firms. Traffic from search is not where our business lives, said Steve Huffman, its boss, in last month's earnings call. Instead, the company hopes to encourage more users to visit its site directly and spend more time browsing once there. That would further boost its ad revenue, which grew by 64% in the second quarter year-on-year. Ms. Wong is optimistic that the mostly human content on Reddit will appeal to users as they grow tired of interacting with chatbots. Aspiring filmmakers need not fear being starved of material just yet. And on that parting shot to Hollywood, we turn to an article, I guess, for Hollywood screenwriters in addition to anyone else typing for a living. Should you stand at your desk is the question, the short answer. Sitting too much is unhealthy, but standing is no fix. This sidebar from Well Informed will dive deeper. Prolonged sitting rightly has a bad rap. A review in 2012 concluded that most sedentary were more than twice as likely as the least to have or develop diabetes and also faced a much higher risk of premature death. Another study in 2015 found that sitting for long stretches was associated with deleterious health outcomes regardless of physical activity. 3 years after that, an analysis of news articles in the British Journal of Sports Medicine found hundreds of pieces which referred to claims likening sitting to smoking. That last claim is overblown. In 2018, the American Journal of Public Health reckoned sitting's true risk to be a tenth of that of smoking. But this is still bad. Hence the appeal of standing desks and, more recently, active seats. Chairs and stools that tilt, wobble, or rock to force the continual postural adjustment. Is either actually healthier? An analysis in 2018 found standing at desk burned just 9 more calories per hour than sitting. Nor are the cardiovascular gains all that impressive. A review in 2020 pooled 9 trials involving 877 people. Participants stood about 1.3 hours more a day and were followed for roughly 4 months. Body fat and blood sugar control improved slightly, but blood pressure, insulin, cholesterol, and triglycerides all did not. The study did not, however, look at blood flow and activation of postural muscles, both factors which might contribute to the benefits of standing over sitting. That said, standing can have downsides. Work published in the International Journal of Epidemiology in 2024 followed 83,013 adults in Britain for an average of nearly 7 years. Those who stood for more than 2 hours a day had a higher risk of varicose veins and venous ulcers, perhaps because of pooling of blood in the legs. What matters far more is movement. A study of nearly 482,000 Taiwanese adults in 2024 found that just 15 to 30 minutes of extra daily exercise could erase most of the excess mortality risk associated with sitting at work. Desk-bound workers may therefore wonder if active seating can actually make a difference. Some findings are encouraging. Consider a trial at Georgia Southern University. In this, 20 adults performed reading and typing tasks on an ordinary chair, an exercise ball, and a seat mounted on top of an inflatable bladder. Energy expenditure on the ball was similar to normal sitting, but on the bladder, participants' heart rates and calorie burn rose by 6 to 13% and 19 to 40%, respectively. Writing in Ergonomics in 2019, the researchers attributed this to muscle contractions required to maintain balance. A longer trial found another benefit. For 6 months, 133 office workers in Bangkok sat on either a foam seat pad or a slightly unstable inflatable one designed to encourage frequent postural changes.
Those using the latter were 81% and

0: 84% less likely to develop neck and lower back pain, respectively. Writing in the Scandinavian Journal of Work, Environment and Health in 2024, the researchers described the pad as a light exercise device. They reckoned it reduced fatiguing muscles contractions and improved blood flow to compressed tissues. There are caveats, however. Many studies of dynamic sitting have been small or brief. Results have varied with seat design, and some participants have reported discomfort in the derriere. That said, there does seem to be a lesson here. The real distinction is not between sitting and standing, but between remaining still and moving. And at this point, speaking of moving, we now move on to a rather moving article talking about a trend that's affecting France. This one, yet another example of American cultural expansion. Called Western Civilization, it is a pun, of course, on country and Western music, and in this case, dance stylings. This is from France. France falls for American line dancing. Summer in rural France is a time for street fetes, jugs of chilled rosé, and American line dancing. To get locals on their feet, a DJ need only utter the words Les Madisons, a line dance that originated in America's Midwest in the 1950s, and villagers will step into row formation. The Francophone Federation of Country Line and Dance lists over 500 clubs nationwide with such names as American Spirit Country or Froggy Stomp. Another count records over 2,000 danse contre groups. A poll suggests that nearly 1 in 10 French adults has taken part in line dancing. In May, France held a national line dance open in the southern town of Salon-de-Provence. In Camaradiers in the Rhone Valley, a town of just 4,500 inhabitants, American Spirit Country holds two classes of line dancing in Le Contre each week. Participants range from 10 years old to 73. Some turn up in Stetsons and cowboy boots, others in jeans and trainers. In the past 2 years, Le Line has really taken off, says Zora Lebro, president of this club, who observes a burst of interest among the young, continuing, quote, "People of any shape and size can do it. You make friends, and it's fun," end quote. What explains this unexpected passion for a slice of Americana? France thinks of itself as a place of highbrow culture and artistic sophistication. Charles de Gaulle invented the Ministry of Culture in 1959 to bring such art to all. In reality, however, the country has long held a secret fascination for American popular culture. On the top 10 box office hits in France last year, 9 were American. In Johnny Hallyday, of part Belgian descent, France had its own wildly popular Elvis. Disneyland Paris is Europe's only outpost of the theme park. At its Disney Village, Billy Bob's Country Western Saloon holds line dancing events. The craze also speaks to places that the Paris political elite tend to overlook, at their peril. A study of Les Danses Contrées by Jérôme Fourquet and Sylvain Matanac, two political analysts, notes that geographical and social correlation between its appeal and the roundabouts and semi-rural areas where Gilets Jaunes protesters gathered in the year 2018. They suggest that such dancing supplies a solidarity that protesters also sought, albeit with a different objective. Overall, nearly a quarter of the French say they are attracted to the culture of America's West. La danse contrée, the authors write, is totally unknown to elite France, and when it is preferred to, it is mostly in a sarcastic way. Populist politicians, including Marine Le Pen, the leading presidential candidate at next spring's election, tend to be better tuned in. She has even been spotted in a Stetson hat and periodically sings along at such rural events. Some longtime French devotees will know Les Madisons from a scene in Jean-Luc Godard's 1964 film Bande à Pot. More recently, it is the success of modern country pop that has drawn new recruits. French line dancing tutorials on YouTube are set to Taylor Swift songs. One on how to dance at Les Madisons has over 1 million views. Away from parquet-floored Paris, at outdoor summer balls, the real ingredient for a successful event is when the secret thrill of an American cultural hit meets rural French tradition. Now, enough of American cultural influence. Let's take a look at Japanese cultural influence abroad. this case focusing on listening bars. For the record, Japan's music cafes are striking a chord abroad. Space Talk, located in the London district of Clerkenwell, takes music seriously. Before the bar opened in 2024, its owner enlisted an architect, designer, and sound engineer to create the perfect acoustic environment. Resembling the deck of a wooden spaceship, the bar is divided into four zones. On a recent evening, your correspondent sipped cocktails while trippy electronic music floated out of the bespoke sound system. In its ethos, Space Talk is one of the many spots around the world loosely inspired by Japan's onkagukisa, or music cafes. These venues are commonly known as listening bars or hi-fi bars. The first onkagukisa opened in Japan during the 1920s. Visitors often drank tea or coffee as music, often classical, tango, or swing, played through gramophones. In the decades after the Second World War, cafes devoted to jazz grew popular. Imported records and audio equipment were expensive, and jazz kisa offered a place for enthusiasts to hear the latest album by Miles Davis or Johnny Coltrane. They were places for quiet, even reverential, listening. Owners would, and still do, display a fussy attention to detail. High-quality speakers are a must. The nerdiness often extends to amps, turntables, and styluses. Gramophones have gone, but vinyl is still very much in vogue. This music is not merely for ambiance. The act of listening is central to the experience. Many kisa ask visitors to remain silent. Kawasaki Toshiya, who runs his own listening bar in Tokyo, says the atmosphere this creates is akin to sitting in meditation at a temple. The listening bars that have sprung up in the West, South America, and Africa, most of which have opened in the past decade, rarely have such stringent rules on chit-chat. Space Talk, for instance, has not banned nattering, but it has implemented a no photos or videos policy. All Blues, a venue in New York, politely asks visitors to let the music do the talking. Some bars host dedicated events where guests can hear an album in full or listen to music tied to a particular artist or theme. The real magic of onkagukisa culture is to create an environment where you can be genuinely moved to the core by music, says Nick Dwyer, the director of a documentary on Tokyo's music cafes. What makes this new wave of venues interesting, he says, is that proprietors have their own take on the format and are adapting it into something that works in London, New York, Barcelona, or wherever. There are three reasons why the onkagukisa model has succeeded as a cultural export. One is Japanomania. A record 43 million foreign holidaymakers visited the country in 2025. Over several decades, Japan has established itself as a trendsetter and tastemaker in everything from video games to fashion and design, meaning that where the Japanese lead, others will follow. The second reason is that such listening bars and onkagukisa offer an appealing alternative to nightclubs. These bars provide a relaxed, stylish environment for retired ravers and youngsters alike. Here, enjoying music need not mean enduring punishing opening hours and punishing hangovers. The third reason is that these bars offer a distinctive, curated experience to suit a wide variety of tastes. Jim Hamner, the co-founder of Jazu, another listening bar in London, made a pilgrimage to Japan to visit several jazz kisa. Jazu is a nod to the Japanese pronunciation of the word jazz. He was drawn to the venues that reflected the owner's lifelong passion. In these places, you could listen to a record that you've heard 30 times before, but because you're in this unique environment, it sounds totally different. At a listening bar, even an old track can find a new groove. We are nearly done with our grooves here in this track. I will conclude with a book review and an obituary from this issue in the back pages of this magazine. We're going to start with a book review, a rather punctilious topic, shall I say. I'm making a pun here because the subject matter is punctuation. We're going to take a look at On the Mark, which is a book recently published. The author is Florence Hazarat. It is an article, a book review, called To the Point. In the beginning was the Word, and the Word was with God, and the Word was God. Yet in the beginning, there was no punctuation. In early Latin manuscripts, the Bible was written in scriptura continua, without spaces or marks between the words. This was a problem. Pause at the wrong point, and you could sever God from the Word, throwing Christ's divinity into doubt. So in the Middle Ages, Christian scholars set about punctuating the Holy Book, using symbols and subclauses as lanterns to words to guide preachers. The history of punctuation is the history of humanity, writes Florence Hazrat, a researcher in a rollicking new book, often dismissed as the invisible ushers of the sentence. Dots and dashes have shaped religious texts, legal documents, and literature itself. On the mark, like punctuation itself, makes readers pause for thought, showing how full stops have displeased and commas cause controversy. This pointed history starts in the ancient world. Cicero, like other Roman scholars, thought punctuation was amateurish. For skilled orators, half the fun was in interpreting obscure writing. Miss Hazrat races across time, offering digressions about how, for instance, Irish monks in the 8th century first put spaces between words before reaching the punctuation boom of the European Renaissance. Scholars in Italy invented curved commas, semicolons, and, do not forget, parentheses. The printing press helped spread and standardize these signs, and by around 1600, all the major marks were in place. On the mark is crammed with fascinating facts. Take the exclamation mark, about which Miss Hazrat wrote a previous book, invented by an Italian poet in the 1360s to signal admiration and wonder. By the 19th century, it had become a sign of emotion and even hysteria. Editors added them to old texts, including Shakespeare's Antony and Cleopatra. In the first folio edition, the play had only 16 exclamation marks, but modern versions contain about 200, most of them clustered in Cleopatra's shouty-sounding speeches. In the 20th century, the exclamation mark fell into soundless cymbal crashing, as Theodore Adorno, a German philosopher, put it. Nazi propagandists aggressively attached clusters of them to the end of assertions, sometimes in multiples. Writers have long squabbled over scribbles. Emily Dickinson felt defeated when an editor cut a dash. Charles Baudelaire told his proofreader, "I absolutely want to keep this comma." Mark Twain even threatened to have a proofreader shot who dared to change his punctuation. This is a delightful tale of marks' evolution, even if Miss Hazrat's own attempts to use them inventively fall a dash flat. And now we're going to take a look at another book, this one about Renoir, subtitled Money, Sex, and Bigotry in France. The article asks a question, rather punny, of course. Get the picture? The book is called The Renoir Girls by Catherine Ostler. It was called the capital of the 19th century and modern Babylon. To those living in the Belle Époque, which lasted during the 1870s until the onset of the First World War, Paris felt like the center of the world. And at the very center of Parisian life were the Cahen de Anvers, a Jewish banking family. They held salons, threw lavish parties, and counted celebrated writers, including Marcel Proust and Guillaume de Maupassant, as friends. The childhoods of the three Cahen d'Anvers daughters were immortalized by Pierre-Auguste Renoir in commissioned portraits. One, of Alice and Elizabeth holding hands, hangs in the Museo de Arte de Sao Paulo. It looks as though everything about the girls' lives, save their ruffled dresses, was smooth. In fact, the painting reminds us that nothing and no one is quite safe from the hands of time or the evil within humanity, apart sometimes from art itself. So writes Catherine Ostler, a historian, in a new book. When you gaze at Renoir's pretty paintings, several things are obscured from view. One is paternity. Rumors abounded that Louise, the matriarch of the Cahen d'Anvers family, was the paramour of Charles F. Roussy, an art-loving critic and collector. It was a time of rebellious, emancipated intellectual feminism when wealthy women were free to hold salons and live more independent lives. There were whispers that Alice might be Efrusi's daughter. Miss Osler uses a DNA test of a descendant to show that she probably was. The same may have been true of her brother, who was named Charles. This is not, then, your average portrait. The painting also masks the anti-Semitism that would change the girls' lives. When the painting was painted in 1881, France was ostensibly in a tolerant period, though after receiving a late payment, Renoir wrote to a friend complaining that the payment was stingy and declaring that, quote, "I really give up on the Jews," end quote. Then, the Dreyfus affair, in which a Jewish army officer was falsely accused and convicted of passing secrets to Germany, laid bare people's prejudices and jealousy. Between 1807 and 1914, some 880 Jews in Paris converted to Catholicism. About a quarter of them did so in just 3 years, from 1895 to 97, when the Dreyfus affair was most heated. One of them was Elizabeth, who chose to be baptized at the age of 20. Spending most of her life as a Christian, however, did not protect her. The collaborationist Vichy regime began to rule France, and a mayor whose family had mingled with the Caen d'Anvers for generations certified that Elizabeth, then 69 years old, was Jewish. Suffering from severe arthritis and unable to walk without help, she was arrested by the Nazis, who sent her to Auschwitz, where she probably was murdered on arrival, if she had indeed survived the 55-hour train journey. Ms. Osler focuses on the many betrayals that facilitated this fate. The Caen d'Anvers had fought in the First World War and been generous patrons of France, including donating their chateau to the state, and yet the country turned on them. Ms. Osler came upon the Caen d'Anvers while reading The Hare with Amber Eyes, which masterfully traces art through time. She has doggedly dug up clips and correspondence that evoke the Belle Epoque. Sometimes, though, the Renoir girls gets too bogged down in social minutiae that must have preoccupied the Caen d'Anvers. Few really want to know which Rothschilds read weddings, what color the bridesmaids wore, and whether the press preferred Louise's previous hairstyle. But the broader themes about the hidden history of objects and what art captures and obscures are heartrending and memorable. You will not look at another 19th century portrait the same way again. We now turn to a final cultural note here, in this case an obituary of a woman named Marie de Raschewitz, the poet, translator, and tireless defender of her father, Ezra Pound, died on July 24th of this year at the age of 101. She was still awake when the tall, bearded man came into her bedroom to say goodnight. She had hoped he would. Though she was 9 years old, it was a rare treat to get a visit from her father. By the light of the kerosene lamp, he looked at her hands. Her fingernails were filthy. Then he started to rummage in his luggage for sweets, she hoped. Instead, he brought out scissors and carefully cleaned and cut her nails. He asked her then, where was her toothbrush? It was somewhere. The next day, he took her to buy one. This happened in Guy in South Tyrol, in the house of two kind farm folk, Mom and Tut, who cared for her abandoned children. She was not abandoned, quite. Her parents, the poet Ezra Pound and his mistress, Olga Ruge, a violinist, lived in Venice and paid 200 lira a month for her keep. She did not mind the arrangement at all. From birth, she had grown up a Tyrolean peasant child, a shepherdess with blonde plaits who had her own flock, and in secret partnership with her father, ran a miniature bee business for a while. But then, at fairly regular intervals, she would go to her parents in Venice, to a villa full of books in many languages, to the Lido where Via Vaporetto, and to feasts of ice cream. Her cool, Willamy mother made her speak no German there and wear white gloves. It was a small price to pay. From the start, her two lives ran in counterpoint. She became skilled at defending one against the other. In a poem she wrote later, she relished the Pustertal dialect she spoke, words as weighty as sausages and dumplings. Against city people, she defended dung heaps, insisting that a good one smelled mostly of leaves and moss. Tyroleans hated Italians, But her father, a ranger of all her Italian treats, was an American Italophile, and she adored him. Babbo taught her both Italian and English by making her translate the Cantos, the huge and obscure poem he spent his life working on, into Italian. For her, that was like being presented with a basket of exotic food she had no idea what to do with, but she tried. Each typed page she produced for him would come back entirely scribbled over, not only with corrections, but with newly perplexing thoughts. For Ezra Pound, Mussolini embodied the strength and order Italy needed. But then he went further. The true threat to humankind was international Jewry. Racial purity should be preserved to strengthen the nation. On Italian radio, he begged Franklin Roosevelt not to side with the Allies and said he should be hanged. Those broadcasts earned Ezra Pound a charge of treason in absentia. When American troops eventually liberated Italy in 1945, they captured Pound and caged him. For 13 years, he was kept in a locked cell in a psychiatric hospital. Mary now had two battles to fight. The first was to defend her father against the charge of treason and the imputation of insanity. The latter was clearly ridiculous, as he wrote her long, lucid letters from prison and continuing working on the Cantos. She managed only one visit, otherwise she imagined him still tall and dignified in the dining room among the slobbering inmates. That was her second fight. Babbo had been carried away by words all his life. Before the debacle in Italy, he had been ranked among the foremost poets of the age. Now he was untouchable. But that could not be. She worked on with the Cantos and with his other poetry, turning everything into Italian and insisting on the beauty of it. Beauty is difficult, Babbo himself had written in Canto, but like light, it kept breathing through. In her memoir, Discretions, in the year 1971, she cited his poetry whenever it could illuminate a phase of her life or a memory. Her own poetry was an homage to the man who had trained her in it, not least on those evenings when the air had tingled, threatening explosion, as he recited his own work. In 1985, 13 years after his death, she at last published the first dual-lingual edition of the Cantos. She still had more to do. She preserved his papers and first drafts, most of which went to Yale, and lectured about him all over North America. Occasionally, she unveiled long-resisted plaques to him. Most important, she had to keep up with the reevaluation. After her marriage in 1946 to a Russian-Italian minor nobleman, they bought Brunnenburg, a crag-bound castle in her beloved South Tyrol. It was a ruin when they found it, but over the years she turned it into the center of Pound's studies. Scholars from the world over came to discuss him amid the splendor of the Alps. She firmly told them when they arrived that they could say anything they liked about Pound, and then she would tell them what he really thought and why. Babbo himself had stayed there after his release from the asylum, hoping for peace in which to write Paradise, intended as the final canto with a nod to Dante. But he found the place too cold and retreated again to Venice with Olga. Mary stayed because South Tyrol was a home. After her idyllic childhood in Geis, she again returned again and again to Mama and Tata. Mama, with her emotional, fearful Catholic heart and overflowing kitchen, offered her true mother love. But there could be only one father. "I have tried to write Paradise," he declared. "Let those I love try to forgive what I have made." And with that final quote from Ezra Pound, this concludes this edition of The Economist. This is Matthew Greenfield wishing you, on behalf of Cleveland Science Center Radio, and as always, happy listening.
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2: Next is a brief poetry moment. The poem is by Jane Kenyon, and it is entitled Deer Season. November. Late afternoon, I'm driving fast, only the parking lights on. A minor infringement of the law. All along Route 4, men wearing orange step out of the woods after a day of hunting, their rifles pointed toward the ground. The sky turns red, then purple in the west, and the luminous birches lean over the narrow Macaday Road. I cross the little bridge near the pool called the Pork Barrel, where the best fishing is, and pass the Fenton's farm. The windows of the milking parlor are bright, the great silver cooling tank beginning to chill the milk. I've seen the veal calves drink from pails in their stalls. Suppose even the ear of wheat suffers in the mill. Moving fast in my car at dusk, I plan our evening meal. This is Ellen Mayer, looking forward to being with you again.

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1: Plain Values, Faith-Centered Simple Living, Summer 2026. What's inside? I've recently been reminded how important balance is. Not just physical balance, so that my body stays strong and steady to carry me through my day, though that is important, but relational, spiritual, and emotional balance. When I live on overdrive or focus only on strengthening one area of life, my balance is thrown out of whack, and soon everything begins to feel overwhelming. I believe it's important to take time to pause, reflect, and reevaluate on a regular basis. It doesn't mean stopping life for days on end, but simply taking an intentional moment to breathe deep and talk with my Father, to open my hands to what He has in store. In this issue of Plain Values, some of our regular columnists share some thoughts on what it looks like to trust God's plan. When things seem hopeless and overwhelming, when anxiety strikes, or when choosing a path that doesn't fit with the world's idea of normal, where do we turn? Do we lean on God? Do we trust His voice and believe His truth above all others? Andy Crouch tells us that to flourish, we need a balance of authority and vulnerability. Mark shares personal experiences of a God bringing hope to his life. Kristen and Lana explore wisdom from the Bible about the importance of nature and utilizing herbs in daily life. Sean and Beth share how their family stepped in so they could step back and fulfill a dream. Janae Ali tells about the time God used an upside-down cow to confirm their path. And Joel questions why we are so quick to postpone heaven. Wendy challenges us to be in the Word so that we know why we believe what we do. By leaning into Him, I'm guessing that we're going to more easily find the path to living life well. Another important aspect of balanced living is community, serving each other. Our Life Changer stones highlight this well. Whispering Grace horses help children and veterans gain confidence through equine learning. Naomi's Village is adopting children, giving them a lifelong family and chance to thrive. Aaron and Katie Ficker share their story of living a missional life. And don't forget the families, like the Sitz, who are adopting children with special needs. Part of balance is also learning. Learning from our past, like in Bella's article on the space race, and how it united us as a nation in a way that only tragedy has since. Learning from teachers via their stories of life experiences. Learning from fiction and nonfiction books that remind us of the progress we've made and valuable insights into living a godly life. I invite you to settle in, grab a cup of coffee or iced tea, and read through the summer issue of Plain Values. It is my hope that you will find stories that challenge you, encourage you, and confirm that there are others of us out there who share your values as we seek balance together. For His glory, Sabrina Skalbotch. 1 Minute with Marlon. Ben Sass is 53 years old, married, has 2 daughters, and a teenage son. From 2015 to 2023, Ben was one of the 2 senators in Washington, D.C., representing Nebraska. He resigned in order to be the president of the University of Florida. Only a few months back, he learned his body is completely full of cancer. What began in his pancreas has spread so far that surgery is not an option. It's his response to all this that has struck me so hard. Instead of retreating into the time left with family and closest friends, which is what I think I would do, he has chosen to speak out and share the gospel and his love for our country with those who will listen. I watched 2 different interviews, and in both, his current pain and impending joy are evident. The things he said were said with a focus on the eternal to a degree I cannot remember encountering in this life. A recovering workaholic, he confessed to regretting not being more intentional about the Sabbath. The stories and heartfelt laughs he shared with his friends brought me to tears, thinking back over my favorite moments with those I love. C.S. Lewis called those moments signposts, and I find myself lingering over my imaginings of what eternity will be like. In one of the interviews, he was asked how he reconciles leaving his family behind, and his reply was beautiful. I am incredibly blessed. My wife Melissa and I have been married 31 years. We're going to be apart for a time, but she's tough and gritty and theologically rooted, and she's gonna be fine. My daughters are 24 and 22, and they are extraordinary. I want to walk them down the aisle when they get married, but that's not likely to be. That's not the map of my time card. My son is 14, and he's gonna be fine. He'll have wise men and women to put a hand on his shoulder, but I'm super bummed to not be there at 16 and 18 and 20 years old in his life. I want to give him more advice that he wants, and I want to put my arm on his shoulder. I want his shoulders to get taller, but it's not a surprise to God. The interviewer then asked, "And God, you believe, has a plan?" Ben said, "Absolutely. There are no maverick molecules in this universe. He's dying of pancreatic cancer, and it's a comfort to him because he knows that no matter what bad thing is happening to him, it is in God's hand, and he can redeem it for something good." When you are hit with a diagnosis or anything unexpected pushing you sideways, the ability to stand on the truth of Romans 8 brings peace. Dare I say, a peace that lives beyond our understanding. My friend Marlon, a pastor, has preached at many funerals, and he nearly always quotes SLCIOTS 7:2, where the teacher says, "It's better to go to the house of mourning than to go to the house of feasting, for this is the end of all mankind, and the living will lay it to heart." For Ben and his family's sake, I hope he is still here and with them as you read these words. But in reality, and in his own words, his life is Christ and his death is gain. As always, may you find joy in the simple things. Marlon Miller. Confessions of a Steward. Words by Joel Salatin. Postponing Heaven. Pray for Brother Joe's healing. He's 92 and had a stroke. Pray that the doctors figure out the right medication and that he's restored to health. This kind of verbiage seems to dominate our church prayer requests, and it bothers me. I'm assuming here that Brother Joe's sainthood is not in question. Perhaps he's been a pillar of the church, and his salvation and Christian fruit-bearing are beyond question. Well-meaning parishioners normally invoke healing petitions on aged saints as if nothing could be more important than keeping them on earth longer. This seems like a great philosophical, if not theological, contradiction. Am I a heretic for suggesting such default prayers are not as faith-based as perhaps a different request? If to be absent from the body is to be present with the Lord, why is our default prayer for any malady be that the person be healed? Is it possible to think it takes more faith to entrust a loved one to a benevolent Heavenly Father than to assume the right outcome is postponing death? The older I get, the more I look forward to the next world. A world without pain. A world without relational drama. I don't know everything about the eternal state. Who could? But I know it's going to be a lot better than my current state. No sickness. I'm not going to blow my nose in heaven. Folks, just think of it for a bit. A godly heart yearns to enter the other side. And yet, whenever confronted with the possibility, we beseech in dire earnestness that it be postponed until another day. Do we really believe the other side is better? Faced with it, do we embrace it? Or invest all our time and money trying to escape such a wonderful existence? Modern technology to prolong life complicates this issue. On one hand, ultra-rich people pay to freeze themselves, hoping a discovery can be found to cure whatever killed them. On the other hand, Right to Die legislation is moving steadily through America. Assisted dying laws have passed in 13 states: Washington, Oregon, California, Hawaii, Montana, Colorado, New Mexico, Illinois, New Jersey, Vermont, Delaware, Maine, and Washington, D.C. In 2026, the following states are considering assisted dying bills: Arizona, Minnesota, Missouri, Indiana, Kentucky, Tennessee, North Carolina, Pennsylvania, Virginia, New York, Massachusetts, New Hampshire, and Rhode Island. All of these laws have numerous safeguards like wait periods, confirmation of two doctors, mental awareness. Even the most ardent proponents appreciate potential for abuse. Most people who ask for help to die suffer from excruciatingly painful non-infectious diseases like cancer and neurological illnesses that guarantee a long and slow demise. A universal desire is to die quickly. Pain is optional, but speed is the number one desire. We read the story of Jacob's death and yearn to duplicate it. He blessed his children, then gathered his feet into his bed and died. Like ordering dinner out. Somehow, it doesn't seem fair when we see a bedridden centenarian hang on for 5 years. Proponents of what used to be called assisted suicide have changed the language to reflect the real goal: death with dignity. This movement is fueled by the sheer emotional and economic cost for both sufferer and caregiver when modern technology enables life extension beyond its normal time. Native American tribal lore is full of narratives explaining geriatric decisions. Old people often would simply wander off and die. This is common in virtually all primitive cultures. Currently, roughly 80% of all healthcare costs in America are spent to extend life 6 months. Does deciding to wander off, stop eating and drinking, constitute suicide? What remains unspoken about Jacob gathering his feet into his bed and dying? Did he quit eating and drinking? We don't know, but the capacity to pick time and place is profoundly dignifying. My wife's grandmother began some internal hemorrhaging in her late 90s. At first, she would go in for some extra blood once a year. When she passed 100 and had to get a transfusion each month, she clear-headedly made a decision to quit. Getting to the doctor was too much trouble. She didn't want to burden others with having to transport her. She told the doctor, "This is my last time." He responded, "You know what this means, don't you?" With head held high and confident of her destiny, she firmly said, "Yes, and I'm ready." 3 weeks later, she was gone. She never lost her mind, her humor, or her agency. Did she commit suicide and therefore rile the most extreme theological arguments for sanctity of life? As our family wrestled with her decision, nobody thought her decision shortened God's plan for her life. We all admired her courage and faith. The problem is modern technology has forced us to make decisions we should never have to make. Similar to how real-time news feeds make us aware of tragedies and dysfunctions around the world that our human capacity are not designed to absorb. A close friend's father suffered a crippling stroke, but medical intervention saved him. The man had been a pastor and teacher all his life, raised a child with Down syndrome, and was one of the kindest, most gracious men I've ever known. After the stroke and heroic medical intervention, however, he became vicious. He began swearing. He'd been in World War II as a young man, so vocabulary was probably back there in memory pockets. Was belligerent and constantly angry. My friend, who had power of attorney, lamented after one of many heartbreaking encounters. A couple of decades ago, medical technology would not have been there to save him. And now he's here, and I'm supposed to make decisions humans weren't created to make. That's a profound assessment of where modern technology has taken us. For all its miraculous good, it has also created a quagmire of difficulty. I'm reminded of a primitive Amazonian tribe encountered by American missionaries whose aircraft lifeline created a new option for a young child suffering a deadly disease. The cost of a lengthy hospital stay for medical treatment pitted the child's needs against a scant budget dedicated to installing a sanitary water system for the entire village. The water system would save many lives from dysentery and typhus. Using that money for this one acute need would postpone that project indefinitely. The village elders convened to discuss the situation and by consensus agreed that water to save many was a better investment than trying to save one. The child died, but the village got clean water. Does sanctity of life mean entitled to life? This is not just an academic question. I recently toured Masada, the famous mountaintop fortress built by King Herod, but made famous by 837 Jews who held out against many thousands of Roman soldiers between 67 and 73 AD. As the seven-year siege finally succeeded in breaching the outer wall, the Jewish contingent, well aware that suicide was a biblical no-no, decided to end their lives rather than be raped, enslaved, and abused by the Romans. The next morning, as the Roman legions poured over the walls to vanquish these rebels, they found nothing but bodies. The only survivors were two mothers and their children, who decided to hide in a cistern and risk facing the Romans rather than join in the mass suicide. For from them, we know what happened and the impassioned philosophical and theological gymnastics the leaders of this band wrestled with as they contemplated their fate. I do not judge their decision. Judging them is not a privilege of people who have never faced their predicament. In today's Israel, they are considered heroes. When Hamas attacked Israel on October 7, 2023, Masada's history gave courage to young Jewish boys who fell on top of Jewish girls to hide and protect them while their invaders shot the boys in such a situation. Who really understands protecting life? Death is not always clean. Often it's messy. Is it more loving to pray for an elderly, disease-laden person to enjoy a miraculous healing, or to pray that this saint enjoy a peaceful relocation to paradise? I've almost never heard of a prayer meeting giving up on an elderly saint's life-threatening illness. The request is almost always for healing, but then, as a side note, according to your will. At the risk of angering people who think it's always right to share our desire with God, may I suggest that perhaps it's presumptuous to assume healing is even remotely the best option? In full transparency, I've given my family strict orders not to revive me if I have a heart attack. "But you're so young," I hear folks say. "Yes, but I'm eager to go," I reply. "And I would much rather go than be addicted to heart medications, be a burden to my family, and have wealth squandered on keeping me alive." Life is full of trade-offs, and this is one of the biggest ones. Many things are worse than death. The families at Masada decided rape and abuse at the hands of the Romans was worse than death. They had great faith. They actually believed that death would send them into the hands of a loving Heavenly Father. Do we? Hezekiah's story is relevant. The only man the Bible records as praying for life extension used those extra years to taint his otherwise godly reign. What a tragedy. Compare that to Shadrach, Meshach, and Abednego, who responded to the king's fiery furnace threat that it mattered not to them whether God would save them or not. We don't know if they prayed to be saved from burning. I can imagine they prayed for nothing more than to be faithful to God's desire. Now that's real faith. By the way, I'm serious about not being revived if I have a heart attack. I've also made it clear that if I have an accident, I'm glad to have full triage applied. I put an accident in a different category than a malignant disease showing up later in life. Does that mean everyone who gets a fatal diagnosis should give up? No. Each person makes that decision in their heart of hearts. But I would argue that our aversion to death in the Christian community gives us a sense of desperation when confronted with it. Rather than living in a true faith orientation to God's design on our life, we live in a state of worry about it ending. Why? What if we could live in a constant state of anticipation instead? What if we could wake each morning embracing that this might be our last day, excited to graduate into the arms of Christ?

God giving additional years of pain and even frustration? These are difficult questions, and definitive answers may not be available this side of eternity. But at the least, it seems judicious, if not faith expressed, to give God a bit more latitude in how to end the life of his saints. We can fall into the hands of a loving God, honestly saying, "Thy will be done." That's not a cop-out. It's the ultimate expression of faith in a God with a plan and purpose. And might it not be considered the most charitable prayer that an anguished life be allowed to end and a new life begun? My mother is 102 and a true saint. She lived a full, exciting, wonderful life, but now she's in constant pain. She knows she's a burden and wonders aloud why she's still here. She's ready to go and wants to go. I think it's loving for me to pray that God promote her to glory. Forgive me for not automatically falling in line with the heal Brother Joe expectation. Instead, let me pray that Brother Joe find solace in the transition and goes through the valley of the shadow of death without fear. When my appointment with death comes, I don't want to be tied up in knots about it. I want to be loose, to be compliant, to be completely content with this physical life diploma, and to graduate to enter the embrace of my Lord. Strong and Weak, Flourishing. Words by Andy Crouch. More authority than any other creature. Human beings have far more authority than any other creature. Other creatures act, certainly, and even act with lasting effects, sometimes reshaping their environment in significant ways, as a beaver does when building a dam, but they do so in limited ways and always in a particular ecological niche. Human beings, on the other hand, have found ways to flourish and act meaningfully in nearly every ecosystem on the planet, from the steppes of Siberia to tropical rainforests, even in modern times, to the continent of Antarctica. The first reader of the biblical command to be fruitful and multiply and fill the earth and subdue it, Genesis 1:28, can have only had the faintest inkling of how truly human beings have been able to fulfill that call, and as well how terribly we have all been able to abuse it. Likewise, no other creature, at least in any way we can tell, acts meaningfully in the ways that human beings do. That is, acts as part of a grand and complex story about the world's origins and destiny and their place in it. There are other creatures on the continent of Antarctica, but none of them are pondering the history and destiny of our planet and cosmos in the way that the scientists are doing as they conduct experiments there. Indeed, the fact that human beings will voluntarily travel to a land of constant sub-zero temperatures and no daylight for 3 months a year just to study the world is an extraordinary testimony to our desire for meaning. No other species has such a clear sense of responsibility for other species. What Christian theology calls dominion, the capacity and responsibility to act on behalf of the flourishing of the rest of creation. The psalmists of Psalm 8 have considered the vastness of the cosmos and human beings' smallness in the midst of it, then proclaims, "Yet you have made them a little lower than God, and crowned them with glory and honor. You have given them dominion over the works of your hands. You have put all things under their feet, all sheep and oxen, and also the beasts of the field, the birds of the air, and the fish of the sea, whatever passes along the paths of the sea." Psalm 8:5-8. This authority, uniquely ours as the image bearers of God, is a gift in every way. It does not come from our own autonomous selves. It is not given by another, and it is good. The sorrows of the whole human story is not that we have authority. It is the way we have misused and neglected authority. Our drive for authority, our sense of frustration when we are denied it, or our sense of grief when we lose it, comes from its fundamental goodness. So authority
is meant to characterize every

0: Every image bearer, even the most vulnerable. As infants, long before we could provide for ourselves in any way, we learned that we were capable of meaning and action. We emerged from the womb and instinctively sought to recognize a human face. We learned that others would give meaning to our cries. Even my niece, Angela, has authority in this sense. Certainly, her authority is limited. But as we have already seen, that is actually true for every human being. Like everyone's authority, Angela's capacity for meaningful action comes from the community around her. When she cries out with frustration, hunger, or discomfort, others around her interpret those sounds and respond. They incorporate her actions, as unconscious and limited as they are, into a story, a shared reality with a past and a future. Angela's capacity for meaningful action is a gift, to be sure, one she cannot earn or sustain on her own, but that does not make it any less real. That makes it true authority. And Angela certainly has other qualities that make us uniquely human, uniquely capable of bearing the divine image. The other thing that is essential for the exercise of true power is our vulnerability. Two kinds of vulnerability. The way I will use the word vulnerability in this book is a bit different from its usage in America today, where it is often limited to personal and emotional transparency. We live in an age of oversharing. Ordinary people and celebrities disclose all kinds of seemingly shameful or incriminating details of their lives. Indeed, some people who have become celebrities simply through the sheer volume and extravagance of their self-disclosure are praised for their vulnerability. But this is not really what I mean by the vulnerability that leads to flourishing. Instead, think of it this way: exposure to meaningful risk. Sometimes emotional transparency is indeed meaningful risk, but not always. For one thing, what was truly vulnerable and brave in one generation can become a key to success in another. When you can acquire fame, wealth, and significant cultural power by frequently appearing on screen physically naked, nakedness can become less about the exposure that human beings fear and more about the exposure that every would-be celebrity needs, a currency of power, not a loss. The vulnerability that leads to flourishing requires risk, which is the possibility of loss, the chance that when we act, we will lose something we value. Risk, like life, is always about probabilities, never about certainties. To risk is to open ourselves up to the chance that something will go wrong, that something will be taken from us, without knowing for sure whether that loss will come to pass or not. To be vulnerable is to be exposed to the possibility of loss, and not just loss of things or possessions, but loss of our own sense of self. Vulnerable at root means woundable, and any wound deeper than the most superficial scratch injuries and limits are not just our bodies, but our very sense of self. Wounded, we are forced to become careful, tentative, tender in the way we move in the world, if we can still move on our own at all. To be vulnerable is to open oneself up to the possibility, though not certainty, that the result of our action in the world will be a wound, something lost, potentially never to be gained again. Here again, we need the word meaningful to do its work. We are not talking about willy-nilly risk, putting ourselves in harm's way for no good reason. Nor are we talking about risking things we don't care about, whether we keep or lose, playing poker with chips that never have to be cashed in. True vulnerability involves risking something of real and even irreplaceable value. And like authority, true vulnerability involves a story, a history that shapes why we are choosing to risk, and a future that makes the risk worthwhile, but also holds the potential of loss coming to pass. When we expose ourselves to meaningful risk, we become vulnerable in the sense I will use the word in this book. So emotional transparency can be meaningful risk, or it can be calculated manipulation. an already powerful person can use what seems like emotional honesty, even tears, to win followers, avoid confrontation, or sidestep accountability. If you are in a setting where emotional transparency will almost certainly win you a hearing or undermine others' criticisms, to be emotionally transparent may indeed be the right thing to do. It may even be part of the proper exercise of your authority, a meaningful action that will contribute to your community's story. But it is not necessarily vulnerable. Naked creatures. The very first word of Patrick Lencioni's business fable, Getting Naked, is vulnerability. His fable tells the story of a small but unusually successful consulting firm that is swallowed up by a larger and more conventional company. The secret of the smaller firm's success, it turns out, is vulnerability. Lencioni applies the vivid phrase, getting naked, to actions consultants can take in front of their clients that directly challenge three fears: fear of losing the business, fear of being embarrassed, and fear of feeling inferior. It's a compact catalog of the sources of authority in the consulting world: profit, prestige, and a reputation for being smarter than anyone else. Even though Lencioni agrees that consultants need to be profitable, be well-regarded, and bring unusual insights to the table, his fictional narrator, Jack, discovers that achieving those goals actually requires putting them at risk, getting naked by exposing oneself to the possibility of losing them all. Jack learns to make honest but difficult observations about his clients' businesses, and perhaps more difficult, to be willing to ask dumb questions that reveal his own limits or ignorance. Nakedness is a funny thing. Of all the creatures in the world, only human beings can be naked. By adulthood, every other creature naturally possesses whatever fur, scales, or hide are necessary to protect it from its environment. No other creature, even naked mole rats or Mr. Bigglesworth, the hairless feline sidekick of Mike Myers' movie villain Dr. Evil, shows any sign in its natural state of feeling incomplete in the way that human beings constantly do. Only human beings live our whole lives able to return to a state that renders us uniquely vulnerable, not just to nature, but to one another. The unsettling truth is that just as human beings have more authority than any other creature, we also have more vulnerability than any other creature. We are not born naked. We are born dependent, exposed in every conceivable way to the possibility of loss. For far longer than even our closest evolutionary relatives, after we are born, we are dependent on others to nourish us, clean us, and protect us. For many years, we remain immature, unable to fully assert our authority competently in the world. With the extension of adolescence in the modern world, that time span keeps growing. Joseph and Mary presumably make their trip to Bethlehem when she was a teenager, but it's not until age 25 that you can freely rent a car from most companies in the United States, and not until age 26 that parents must remove children from their health insurance plan. The length of time you can live in your parents' basement is continually being renegotiated upward as well. This is the essential human condition: greater authority and greater vulnerability than any other creature under heaven. Indeed, as the scholar Walter Brueggemann pointed out many years ago, the way the original man in Genesis 2 recognizes the original woman as a suitable partner, after seeing so many other creatures that would never suffice, is with this outburst of poetry: "This at last is bone of my bones and flesh of my flesh." Genesis 2:23. Bones, hard, rigid, strong; flesh, soft, pliable, vulnerable. We image bearers are bone and flesh, strength and weakness, authority and vulnerability together. The same psalmist who celebrated human dominion over the creatures also was capable of looking up into the heavens and grasping what they meant for the significance or insignificance of our small transitory lives. When I look at your heavens, the work of your fingers, the moon and the stars that you have established, what are human beings that you are mindful of them, mortals that you care for them? Psalm 8:3-4. Only a human being can fully grasp the meaning of that canopy of stars, of the infinitude of the Creator's life before and after our small lives. So only a human being can be so completely exposed to meaningful risk. I have completely come to believe that the image of God is not just evident in our authority over creation. It is also evident in our vulnerability in the midst of creation. The psalm speaks of authority and vulnerability in the same breath, because this is what it means to bear the image of God. When the true image bearer came, the image of the invisible God, he came with unparalleled authority, more capacity for meaningful action than any other person who has lived. His actions all took their place within the story of Israel, the greatest of all shared histories, and they decisively changed the path of history and created a new and differently shared future. And yet he too was born naked, as dependent, and therefore vulnerable as any human being. And though the Western artistic tradition has placed loincloths over the uncomfortable truth of this crucifixion, he died naked as well. He died exposed to the possibility of loss, not just of human life, but of his very identity as the divine Son with whom the Father was well pleased. He was laid in the dust of death, the final and full expression of loss. And in all of this, he was not just very man, but very God. What love longs to be. As I was writing this chapter, the makers of the GoPro line of cameras had their latest viral video hit. A helicopter drops the skier, Tody Townsend, at the top of a seemingly impossible, nearly vertical crevice between two rock walls at the top of a snow-covered mountain. Thanks to the head-mounted camera, we follow him off the edge, plunging down through the narrow canyon and out safely, just barely, onto the gentle slopes below. It is terrifying. One person who shared it online said that as he watched it, he tightened every orifice in sympathy. It is also mesmerizing and exhilarating. What makes this 90-second video so compelling and compulsively shareable? It is the combination of authority and vulnerability. Townsend's complete command of the sport of skiing, plus his willingness to stretch that competence to its absolute limit, to the point where there was the real possibility of loss. A video that shows gratuitous risk-taking without commensurate authority might well be good for a few laughs in the genre of stupid human tricks, but it would not provoke astonishment, admiration, and awe. What we truly admire in human beings is not authority alone or vulnerability alone. We seek both together. When authority and vulnerability are combined, you find true flourishing. Not just the flourishing of the gifted or affluent, but the needy and limited as well. For my niece Angela to flourish, others will have to act meaningfully and place her own actions in a meaningful story. Indeed, if Angela's condition could be solved with a simple technical medical procedure, perhaps all it would take to restore her health would be someone with medical authority. But her condition is too comprehensively challenging for that. It will never be solved. So Angela's flourishing also depends on other being willing to put something meaningful at risk. The doctors charting an uncertain and difficult medical treatment, the caregivers who bear the difficulties and indignities of providing for a broken human body, and above all, her parents choosing to love sacrificially, day after day, in the face of a most uncertain future. In the end, this is what love longs to be, capable of meaningful action in the life of the beloved, so committed to the beloved that everything meaningful is at risk. If we want flourishing, This is what we will have to learn. What we will have to unlearn and be saved from are our failures of authority, vulnerability, or both. And that is the territory we now must explore.
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2: Next is a brief poetry moment. The poem is entitled Wrist Wrestling Father by Orville Lund. Lund was born in 1940 in Fargo, North Dakota, and taught English in Winona, Minnesota, where he also fished, hunted deer, and edited the online poetry journal Deep Breath. Having been assigned to teach creative writing, he thought he should write what he was assigning his students to write, and thus wrote his first poems. Wrist Wrestling Father. On the maple wood, we placed our elbows and gripped hands. The object to bend the other's arm to the kitchen table. We flexed our arms and waited for the sign. I once shot a wild goose. I once stood not 20 feet from a buck deer, unnoticed. I've seen a woods full of pink lady slippers. I once caught a 19-inch

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I've been to London to see the Queen. I've had dinner with a Nobel Prize poet. I wrote a poem once with every word but one just right. I've fathered two fine sons and loved the same woman for 25 years, but I've never been more amazed than when I snapped my father's arm down to the table. This is Ellen Mayer.

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0: 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It is a safe place to share ideas, thoughts, and feelings, as all information shared is confidential. The program gives clients the opportunity to meet and communicate with people who are dealing with similar challenges, fostering newfound hope. 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Again, that's Anthony Griffin at 216-658-4675. Staying Connected. The Staying Connected group is a monthly meeting held for 6 months for clients that have completed the Vision of Success program. Staying Connected gives clients additional opportunities to hear from speakers and receive ongoing support from their peers who are sharing similar experiences. 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

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This year's color wizards turn rooms into experiences and spaces into feelings, all with a wave of their magic wands, or paintbrushes in this case, and these pigment pros are not here to gatekeep. Based on their sage advice, including color lessons as good as gold. Okay. Bold Brights, Peter Dunham, at Peter Dunham Design. According to LA-based designer Peter Dunham, the key to designing a harmonious space is to spotlight the positive. If a client has amazing blue eyes, for example, I'll decorate around that color. In this new Port Beach, California guest bedroom, Dunham painted the trim to match the garden and other details that followed. How do you choose a palette? Question. Answer. My rule of thumb is to marry colors you see in nature. Start with the wallpaper you really like. Then choose a color detail from it to paint the trim, ceiling, doors, so there's a playfulness that feels well thought out. In this room, the bed is inspired by the color of bougainvillea, and the block print on the walls is a green and pink flower. You can go vibrant, provided the colors exist in nature. Question, what is the best color advice you've ever been given? Answer, one of my mentors was interior designer David Hicks, who was the father of my best friend in high school. He came around to see a New York apartment I had that was painted white. He said, if you have white walls, you need good art to put on them. If you don't, it's best to paint them a color. That is good advice from a master. Question, any tips for mixing patterns? Answer, I love using things that feel found or outside of their original intent. The block print wall fabric is from Etsy. We paperbacked it and used it like wallpaper. And the bed frame and cover are made of Peruvian-inspired blankets we sell in our collection, Peter Dunham Textiles. The patterns work together because they're similar shades. It's kind of yin and yang. And I'll get to the picture. Take in the landscape and accentuate the best feature, whether it's the blue of the sea or the green of the grass. Don't fight nature. Nature gives us the best gifts. So there's a large picture of the bedroom. It's got a slanted ceiling. The wallpaper is a flower with green leaves, pink, and then a darker pink for the blossom. Blue lampshade, pink blankets, pink sides of the bed, pink headboard, rattan chair to the side on a, could be a wooden floor, or it might be a laminate that looks like wood, a rug that does not go from wall to wall, shutters that open that are trimmed in green, nice picture of him sitting on a different chair with a blue sweater, a shirt under that with a collar, blue jeans, and blue sneakers. This one is a whole page of the room and the colors, and half of the second page. Moody Hughes, Francesca Grace, at Francesca Grace Home. When she moved into her former home, a craftsman bungalow that had been modernized and painted white, LA-based designer Francesca Grace knew a reno was in order. I wanted a lot of color to warm up the sterile space, she says. She worked hard to cultivate rooms that felt like an old English cottage, and a castle had a baby. With plenty of tones and texture. Question, how can you layer color for a romantic look? It can get very busy quickly. Answer, with this living room, I mixed shades of green, including House of Hackney, Plantasia, the wallpaper. That really is quite a lovely print for that wallpaper, with trees and greenery and a forest from ceiling to floor. She wanted everything would complement each other. Question, what's an unexpected way to add color? Answer, don't be afraid to take risks by wallpapering or painting the ceiling. That's what's going to give you a completely different feeling from what you don't have. Don't just leave the ceiling white because it feels safe. And above the wallpaper, I think it's part of the ceiling. It's a darker green. And there's green on the one wall to the left.
curtains with tie backs. They're kind of like a goldish tone or a part green tone. Question, how do you help clients get comfortable using color? Answer, everyone wants to start neutral, so I'll bring in a lot of colors in the beginning to see what their boundaries are. I start them with bold, bright, intense, and then I dial it back. Once we know what colors they're loving, I consider, who are these people? What's their lifestyle? What are they looking to achieve in this space? And there's a very, very pretty picture of her with perhaps a leather dress with a tie for the belt and curly hair on top of her head. Nice smile. So I've described the room, except there is a big picture of a ballet dancer. It could be from a print of a famous picture of a ballet dancer on the wall with blues and greens and beiges. There's a large vase on the glass table near the two couches, one on one side, straight across, the other is curved. Pillows on that one. Two windows, you can see the outside. Raymond Boozer, B-O-O-Z-E-R, at Raymond Boozer. If you're going to do a bright kitchen color, keep your countertop light. It's really important to have balance. Raymond Boozer, interior designer. The ceiling is a gray or a white. I'm not sure. We'll read. The cabinets are dark green. The counter is a white color or light. The best way to make sure the colors in a room work together is to establish a narrative from the beginning, says New York-based Raymond Boozer. Having a story or theme in mind will help you stick with the brief and make decisions. For this apartment, the goal was vintage with the South of France influence. The stove top, the buttons are in the front dials, but the door is trimmed. It's blue, and then you see the glass for the oven. Question, what's your favorite thing about the color in this space? Answer, the element of surprise. We started with Osborne and Little Ceramica wallpaper by Matthew Williamson, which looks like plates hanging on the wall because the owner likes vintage china. Then you turn and see the cabinets in Benjamin Moore, cat's eye shade, and it's a really bright green surprise. The wallpaper, yes, I don't know how much it covers. It does look like plates on the wall. There's a round table that has a marble design. What the material is, I don't know. Blue and white dishes on it, and a blue and white vase with, I think, red. They look like daisies. Question, what's your best color advice? Don't be afraid to make yourself happy, and you shouldn't worry about what other people think. A long time ago, someone told me the only people who don't make mistakes are people who don't do anything. And I've made a lot of mistakes with color over time, but I've learned from those mistakes. You have to try stuff, you know. I painted my kitchen lime green, and it was terrible. Don't worry, I repainted. Question, how can you bring color to a white room? Answer, one thing I'm big on right now is buying a sofa in a saturated color. We've been doing neutral sofas for the past 25 years. A colorful piece of furniture can really give your room a punch. Or change out white lampshades. Pooky is a great lighting company, P-O-O-K-Y, that has pretty little fabric lampshades, and they're not too expensive. Just changing out a white lampshade can make the room feel different. There's a picture of him sitting on the edge of a green couch. Nice shirt with a design, almost look like electrical currents on it. Blue pants and barefoot. And bookshelves behind him, all of the paint on the bookshelves is in blue. Not a light blue, kind of like a medium to dark. The next one, Playful Pastels, Wreath Design, R-E-A-T-H, Wreath Design, at Wreath Design. And there's a picture of her, small insert. She's in a reddish, dark coral chair with wooden handles that curve, window on the side, greenish wallpaper, or greenish curtains. That's hard to tell. Green lampshade, blue and white lamp base. I think houses know what they want to be, says LA-based Francis Merrill of Wreath Design.
R-E-A-T-H, and this one wanted to be blue and white. What makes this coastal kitchen stand out is the use of two different shades on the millwork and floor. Faro and Ball cooks blue and Parma gray, respectively. Then there's the strategic introduction of accent colors, including the red stove, which is, boy, I can see that in the whole page picture next, and very pretty. Yellow chairs, yes, very yellow, and purple lava stone countertop. That is a lot of color there. Nice purple countertop. Question, how do you settle on a palette? Answer, it's a combination of the architecture of the house or what instinctively feels right and what the client is drawn to. What colors do they like to wear? What places have they visited and loved? Question, how do you flow color from room to room? Answer, sometimes I'll work with a client to pick a color for the trim throughout in this summer house. The trim is pretty consistently blue, but if all the other rooms are different, we'll map out the house to make sure it flows nicely. To me, that's the fun of seeing it, seeing a color in a fresh way because you haven't seen it next to a certain color before. Question, what's a simple way to transform a room with color? Answer, paint is certainly the most economical way to make a big change. I also really like using curtains. A wall of simple linen curtains can almost act as a whole wall covering. So this room, a whole page and a half, all the windows are trimmed in a nice medium blue, not a dark blue, not a light blue. There are hooks on the one board above. The wall doesn't go to the ceiling, where you can hang baskets and etc. The red stove looks a little retro with the handles. A wooden table around its rolls because there's the feet are on balls. Several small watermelons in a bowl and a mandarin oranges, a white pitcher. And you can see out of the window and see branches and greenery from the trees. Counter has vases on them. There's other things hanging around the whole perimeter near the ceiling that I described before. The yellow chairs, they really stand out. And one more in this section. There's so many, so we'll choose one more. Lively Neutrals, Tiffany Brooks, at Tiffany Brooks Interiors. Chicago-based designer Tiffany Brooks has a formula for bringing color into a space. When deciding on your palette, split the room into a ratio of 60-30-10. The main color will be your walls, 60%. The 30% is upholstery, drapes, everything else. The 10 is your accent colors. When she used a formula for the guest room of NBA star Jimmy Butler's home, and that's the page and a half picture to the right, the result was a slam dunk. Question, how do those ratios play out in this space? Answer, the homeowner requested an exciting guest room for friends, siblings, family to stay, something funky or more stylish. I went with a graphic black and white wallpaper to set the tone and have a strong backdrop for art. My team painted the ceiling black, a favorite shade of Sherwin-Williams, tri-corn black, along with the wallpaper and inky bedding. Black was my 60%. The 30% is the white and cream in the wallpaper, and you can see that in that design. The white part of it, the headboard, yes, and the headboard with the darker trim across the top, nightstand, and desk. And the 10% is the pumpkin shade of the throw and art. A pumpkin throw again over the black could be a blanket, or it could be more of a heavier cover on the table. There are a couple books, a chair. The table is interesting. It almost looks like it has wood, and you see the way the wood has the designs in it from nature. And the tabletop shows the reflection of the wallpaper. The nightstand has four drawers, black vase for the base, and a white shade and art on the walls.
meet our complementary color stars. The visionaries on these pages are not interior designers, but their work in travel, beauty, gardening, and more is shaped by color. Follow their cues to see the world through rose-colored glasses. Travel, Amanda and Wally Koval, K-O-V-A-L. Four pictures. What began as a travel bucket list grew into a vibrant community at Accidentally Wes W.S. Anderson, and two coffee table books. I started finding places that looked like they existed in the world of director Wes Anderson, but were real places we hoped to visit, Wally Koval says. Followers submitted photos, which the pair, a former pastry chef and marketing pro, curated. So what makes a spot AWA worthy? The color, some level of symmetry, and a hint of nostalgia, Wally says. So in the first top picture, it looks like it's sitting on a train, tables, round tables at each booth, more or less. Dog in the center, black and white dog, and Wally and Amanda are sitting one of the chairs. Could be airline chairs, too. AWA. I don't know what that means, if that's an airline or not. The next one is a pink building with blue roof. It looks also like that is a steel roof on top, but the blue that spires that go up. Next one, stairs going up to the entrance on both sides. Could be a museum. Hard to tell. There's two people on the terrace. And the next picture is restaurant Le Consulat. If it's in France, I'm not sure. White convertible in front. Cafe, the shades are drawn, though, and they're white. And if it's just a picture that someone painted, could be. And you could see the cobblestone streets on the right. Garden, Lily Kwong, K-W-O-N-G. Feeling stressed? Turn to your garden. There's something in a primordial level that makes us feel at ease when we're surrounded by green, says landscape artist Lily Kwong, at Lily, L-I-L-Y, _ K-W-O-N-G. Colors are not just aesthetic. They have real physiological effects and very deep sensory impact on us. This transformative power was top of mind when Kwong designed Gardens of Renewal in New York City's Madison Square Garden above right. Oh, that's so pretty. Looks like you're outside in nature. It's in New York City's Madison Square Garden, which includes a spiral meditation garden. You can see the spirals going up to the center with greenery in it. 3,000 native plants and a children's garden organized by color. Fashion, April Lockhart. After years of hiding her limb difference, I don't know, can't tell from the picture. Fashion and lifestyle creator April Lockhart, at April Lockhart, launched a TikTok series called Normalizing Disabled Fashion, FASFASHUN, Girlies, which involved building outfits while showing adaptations. Whether that was struggling with zippers or buttons, or styling myself with one hand. Okay, I'm looking back at the picture. Yes, I can see that now. The founder of online community Disabled Ampersand says the key to wearing color is having confidence, which is an instant cool factor. And as far as favorite shades, anything goes, but accessories are the gateway. There's a picture with Lily, and yes, she does not have a left hand. There are pictures of other disabled children, some with no arms, some with leg and braces. Very cute picture of these children. And Lily. Beauty. Amrita Mehta. First name Amrita. Last name Mehta. Amrita Mehta, at Makeup by Amrita, has a degree in biology, but once started as a hobby of doing makeup, quickly morphed into a vibrant career. That shift, learning from experimentation and playing, informs Mehta's belief that when you let go of rules, you open yourself up to more options. It's a philosophy she applies to her makeup
artistry, too. I think anyone can wear any color, Meta says. It's about how you use it, where you use it, and how much. The key is balance. You need to step back and look at the whole picture. Next, entertaining. Catherine Lewin, L-E-W-I-N. Color is integrated in the DNA of this brand, says founder Catherine Lewin, a big night at Big Night Shop, a series of one-stop dinners.

And the other side of the picture, there are four models with makeup on, eyeliner, and other makeup. And then with Catherine Lewin, there is, it might be a casserole dish on a blue tray that you would use at your dinner table. Red, white, and blue circle around the circumference of a dish for blue and white, and then a dish that's red and white, and then the other dish, the bigger one, that's blue and white. And a picture for a long, darker blonde hair, pretty frilly dress with red in it. Next, herb or herb. That's how Martha Stewart says it. Herb, your enthusiasm. Botanical meets boozy in four fresh-from-the-garden cocktails fit for homegrown herb season. Use a veggie peeler to shave a seedless cucumber into long ribbons for garnish. And this one, cucumber cilantro margarita. Muddle sliced cucumber and silver tequila, then sweeten with a cilantro-infused simple syrup and this veggie-forward take on a traditional lime marg. That's for margarita. A minced cilantro rim echoes the drink's herbaceous notes. Tarragon French 75. Known for its peppery, licorice-like notes, muddled tarragon lends an extra layer of botanical flavor to the famous French cocktail of gin, lemon juice, sweetener, and dry champagne of sparkling wine. This whole article is by Genevieve, Genevieve Christensen. Photo, Kelsey Henson. Food styling, Annie Probst. Prop styling, Joseph Wanick. Drinks are all on green pedestals, and there's so much greenery behind them. I'm going to read the two recipes. I didn't read all of the cocktails. Okay, let's read a couple recipes. Cucumber cilantro margarita. If you have the issue on page 83, there's the QR code you can scan. Start to finish, 15 minutes. Ingredients, 1 tablespoon sugar, 1 teaspoon finely chopped fresh cilantro, lime wedge, 3 slices cucumber, ice, 2 ounce, 1/4 cup silver tequila, 1 ounce, 2 tablespoons, rather, fresh lime juice, 1/2 ounce, which is 1 tablespoon orange flavor liquor, such as Cointreau, 1/2 ounce, which is 1 tablespoon cilantro simple syrup, lime wheel, and or cucumber ribbon, optional. 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Makes 1 cup per cocktail. 231 calories, 204 milligrams sodium, 19 grams carb, 7 grams sugar. Okay, next recipe. Well, that QR code is only for this recipe, I think, because Tarragon French 75 has its own QR code. And the at the bottom it says, for each of those and all the others, save to my recipes. This recipe calls for London dry gin, a crisp, unsweetened version. The traditional English gin recipe uses juniper, coriander seeds, and citrus for its distinct botanical forward flavor. Start to finish, 5 minutes. Ingredients, 2 large sprigs fresh tarragon, 1 teaspoon sugar,
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0: 1 ounce, which is 2 tablespoons, London dry gin, ice, 3 ounce, which is 6 tablespoons chilled champagne or other sparkling wine. Strip the leaves from 1 sprig of tarragon, place in a cocktail shaker, add sugar and lemon juice. Muddle until the tarragon is well broken up and the sugar is dissolved. Add gin and enough ice to fill the shaker half full. Cover and shake until very cold. Strain into a champagne flute. Top with champagne. Garnish with the remaining tarragon sprig. Makes 1 cocktail. Per cocktail, 148 calories, 1 milligram sodium, 7 grams carb, and 5 grams of sugar. Next, and a few recipes from Cooking in Color. These monochromatic recipes lean into the season's most saturated ingredients, building bold, color-drenched plates that taste every bit as vibrant as they look. And this, and the words, the letters are all in color, and it's all white serving dishes and plates by Maggie Glisson, G-L-I-S-A-N, photos Kelsey Hansen, food styling and recipes by Annie Probst, prop styling Natalie Cazale. I read a few in the first episode. Okay, this first recipe, Japanese eggplant and pork stir fry. It also has its own QR code on page 80 that says save to my recipes. Japanese eggplants are slimmer and have a thinner skin than other varieties. They're typically sweeter, more tender, quick cooking, which makes them great for stir fries. Here, they absorb lots of flavor from the umami-rich sauce. Look for Japanese or purple Thai eggplants, teeny round eggplants, at Asian grocery stores. Ingredients. 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Bring to boiling. 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Return to boiling. Reduce heat. Cover and simmer 15 minutes. 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Let stand covered until ready to serve. 3. Meanwhile, for eggplant, heat a grill pan or extra large skillet over medium high. Brush cut sides of eggplant with the remaining 1 tablespoon sesame oil and sprinkle with 1/2 teaspoon of salt. Add eggplant to pans, cut sides down. 4. Spread 2 tablespoons of the sauce in a 15 by 10 inch baking pan. Score cut sides of grilled eggplant diagonally, 1/8 to 1/4 inch deep. Place eggplant cut sides down on sauce in pan. Let stand until ready to serve. 5. In an extra large skillet or wok, heat 1 tablespoon vegetable oil over medium high. Add pork and break into pieces. Cook, turning pork occasionally and breaking up larger pieces until edges are crispy and pork is no longer pink. 4 minutes. 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Return pork to skillet. Stir in the remaining sauce and basil. Cook and stir until heated through and sauce begins to thicken. 2 minutes. 7. 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Per serving, 659 calories, 39 grams fat, 11 grams saturated fat, 82 milligrams cholesterol, 1,237 milligrams sodium, 55 grams carb, 8 grams fiber, 20 grams sugar, and 25 grams of protein. Next, watermelon chipotle flank steak with tomato soaps, S-O-P-E-S. Again, a QR code if on page 81. 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And that's what you blend. 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In a small bowl, combine a third cup mayo, 2 tablespoon Mexican crema, 1 finely chopped chipotle pepper and adobo sauce, 1/2 teaspoon lime zest, 1 tablespoon lime juice, 1 clove garlic grated, and one pinch of salt. 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Transfer steak to a cutting board, tent with foil, let rest 10 minutes. 8. Thinly slice steak against the grain. Arrange steak on a platter or plates with lettuce leaves, watermelon salad, tomato soaps if using, serve with chipotle flavor mayonnaise if using, and warm marinade serves. 4. Soaps, like thick mini corn tortillas with raised edges to hold savory fillings, soaps are traditionally made with masa, harina, salt, and water. Our version includes tomato sauce for color and flavor, but you can use purchased chipotle flavor tostadas instead. And in the picture, you can see on the little vine orange small tomatoes still attached. You can see the tomato sauce color and flavor for the soaps. And let's see how to make those. Per serving, well, for the other recipe, per serving 268 calories, 10 grams fat, 3 grams saturated fat, 78 milligrams cholesterol, 549 milligrams sodium, 19 grams carb, 2 grams fiber, 13 grams sugar, 27 grams protein. Okay, tomato soaps. S-O-P-E-S. In a medium bowl, stir together 3/4 cup masa harina, 2 tablespoons all-purpose flour, and 1/4 teaspoon salt. add a third cup Spanish-style tomato sauce, such as Goya brand. 3 tablespoons water, 1 lightly beaten egg yolk, 2 tablespoons melted shortening. Mix until dough forms a ball that doesn't fall apart, adding water 1 tablespoon at a time as needed. Divide dough into 12 portions, flatten and shape each portion into a 2-inch round pinching edges to create a ridge. At this point, you can cook them right away or cover in chilled soaps up to 24 hours. Add vegetable oil to a large skillet to a 1/2-inch depth. Heat oil to 350 degrees Fahrenheit, working in batches. Fry soaps until crisp and golden, 4 to 5 minutes. Transfer to paper towels to drain. Serve warm, makes 12 soaps. That was pretty interesting on adding that dough and frying. Next, house rules. This is Craig Conover, the design entrepreneur and Bravo TV star's secret to happiness, making space in his life for creativity and plenty of color. Craig's veggie garden and its colorful harvest has inspired palettes for his home decor company, Sewing Down South. There's a inset picture of tomatoes, different sizes, different colors. There's the raised bed, garden beds. He's sitting on a bench. The heirloom tomato tote is part of Sewing Down South's new capsule collection, $45, sewingdownsouth.com. Craig Conover sewed his first pillow in his 7th grade home ec class. "When I turned it right side out, I got this big rush from the act of creating something," he says. As an adult, he's turned that rush into a booming business. His Charleston, South Carolina-based pillow and home goods shop, Sewing Down South. A hobbyist at heart, he balances gardening, cooking, and all manner of DIYing with filming his Bravo reality show, Southern Charm. We chatted with Craig to get his take on design and fostering analog hobbies, maker space. Craig carves out specific spaces in his Charleston home for creative interests. Go small with a simple, cozy corner for drawing or quilting, but take a cue from Craig and go bigger. He turned his garage into a workshop for painting projects and starting seeds. An upstairs room is his sewing space. These places are just for me to get creative. World of inspiration. When it comes to design, creative fuel is everywhere, says Craig, who always has a sketchbook handy for capturing ideas as they come. The colors in Sewing Down South's pillow collection draw inspo from Craig's favorite spots outdoors and historic buildings he spotted while traveling. Dimensional dot pillows, $65 each, and there's a picture of the two of them, one with large blocks and one with smaller squares on a light blue, and the other one is sort of greenish. Okay. SewingDownSouth.com. Happy hues. In his home, Craig keeps base colors neutral and weaves in his favorite shades of the moment, currently earthy greens and reds through vases, lamps, and yes, pillows. I love that a colorful accent can serve as a conversation piece. For outdoor spaces, he's all in on stripes, especially in rugs and planters. Pottery and cement, scalloped rim, striped planters, $68 for two. Wayfair.com. And let's see. Outdoor spaces. Is that planters? 2-1. Well, I call them raised beds, but they are raised, but they have the... It looks like brick with white in between each brick on the perimeter of these raised beds. Very nice. And last, Thrive. Feel good, look good, live well. By Petra Guglielmetti. Illustrations, Maggie Goldsmith. And there are blocks and half circles, oval shapes, some eyes, a line for a mouth on some of these shapes. Colorful insights in our homes, in our closets, and in our diets. The shades we choose can have deeper impacts than we realize. Most of us choose the colors that surround us. Paint swatches, throw pillows, new clothes, based on our moods, preferences, and trends. Yet science reveals our color choices go beyond surface level. They can have real psychological and even physiological effects. Color has the power to change how we think, feel, and behave in an instant, often without us consciously realizing it, says Karen Haller, color and design psychology expert and the author of The Little Book of Color, C-O-L-O-U-R, Penguin, 2019. Understanding these impacts can be eye-opening. That bold shade you're considering for your home office, for instance, may leave you feeling more unsettled than in this zone. Still, there are no blanket rules. A person's responses to color vary based on individual personal experiences, culture, context, notes Kate Smith, internationally recognized color expert. The most effective approach for choosing colors that work for you combines evidence-based color theory with personal preferences. She adds, here's how to use the science of color to set the tone throughout your home and your day. For increased focus, think blue. The science. Given the feeling you get from looking at a cloudless sky or the open sea, it feels natural that blue can lower your heart rate and encourage deep thought. Studies suggest blue-painted dorm rooms facilitate studying, blue computer screen backgrounds help people brainstorm better, and blue monitor backgrounds improve performance on difficult, detail-oriented cognitive tasks. These benefits extend to blue wavelengths of light, too, like those given off by cool white LEDs. One small study from 2021 in Frontiers in Neurology show that 30 minutes of blue light exposure helped the left and right sides of the brain communicate better, which decreased negative mood and improved overall cognitive function. Very interesting. In another study looking at the effects of blue light exposure in the morning hours, university students felt more alert and upbeat in classrooms with 6,500K light bulbs, aka daylight white, that has a bluish tinge, designed to mimic natural daylight. In addition, blue light reduces your body's production of melatonin, the hormone that helps you sleep. When you're exposed to blue wavelengths earlier in your day, they can help regulate your circadian rhythm so you sleep better at night and focus better the next day. How to use it? Blue is a smart shade for an office palette thanks to its relaxing and focus-enhancing effects. Consider using a subtle moody blue all over or even on just one wall, or add blue accessories to provide visual cues that support concentration, such as a chair, a desk mat, file folders, a water bottle, and, or easiest of all, a blue desktop image on your computer. To benefit from the concentration and circadian regulating effects of blue light, Smith recommends using a desk lamp with a daylight bulb 5,000K to 6,500K during peak work hours. Just be sure to avoid blue light for at least a few hours before bedtime. For happy vibes, think yellow, thus science. Yellow brings the sunshine in. Researchers hypothesize that much like the sun, yellow boosts levels of the happiness hormone serotonin. As early as kindergarten, people associate yellow with words like playful, exciting, cheerful. One study from 2021 in the International Journal of Environmental Research and Public Health looked at how flower color impacts mental and physiological states. By tracking heart rate variability and other physiological markers, the study found subjects' moods significantly improved after looking at yellow flowers. In another study from the Journal of Environmental Psychology, of over 6,600 participants from 55 countries, research found people in rainy climates associate yellow with joy even more strongly than those who live in sunny locales, suggesting a certain craving for more sunlight. No wonder yellow is a classic color for raincoats and wellies. How to use it? In the kitchen, yellow works really well as a cheery hello, even though small touches like yellow placemats, coffee mugs, cereal bowls. Haller says, keep a bowl of lemons on your counter, a popular trick among home stagers, or a vase of yellow tulips or daffodils. Smith loves the idea of a buttery yellow reading nook as a happy little retreat, or paint your front door yellow to welcome you home, she says. Another idea? on a dreary day, grab a yellow scarf or umbrella for a portable pick-me-up. Okay. So on this page, those shapes, the circles and the oblongs and designs are all in yellow, orange. And at the bottom of the page, in green, for lower stress and great sleep, think green. The science, much like blue, greens evoke nature. Plus, green shades are easy on the eyes, literally. Green sits at the center of the visible light spectrum, making it the easiest color for our eyes to process, Heller says. It can bring feelings of balance, rest, restorative calm. We're reassured by green on a primitive level. Spending just 20 minutes walking in a green landscape has been shown to significantly lower levels of the stress hormone cortisol. Outdoor time is also linked with improved sleep duration and quality. Hospital rooms and doctor's offices are often painted pale green to reduce patient stress. Multiple studies have shown dental patients wearing green-tinted glasses before and during procedures had lower physiological signs of stress and pain during operations. Even eating green foods can reduce stress. A green Mediterranean diet centered around plant foods, including mankai, M-A-N-K-A-I, a green aquatic plant full of protein, iron, and more, and 3 to 4 daily cups of green tea, is linked to lower morning cortisol. The next page is all in pinks and darker pinks, a red square with eyes looking down, a happy smiley face with the on a pink circle with the eyes that are also happy, and then the reds at the bottom. Okay, how to use it? This, we're back to green, sorry. Cultivate serenity at home via low maintenance house plants such as snake plants, pothos, or ZZ plants. That's right, ZZ plants, or add greenery through art, thinking lush landscape photos or paintings featuring forests or tropical foliage. Muted green walls make for a soothing sleepscape. Try olive, moss, or sage. Avoid bright or yellowish shades like lime and chartreuse, as they're more stimulating. Or soak up green in its natural setting. Gardening, exercising outdoors, meditative time in the woods are shown to fend off anxiety and depression. Smith's version is even simpler. Take green breaks via short walks outside. Now to the pinks and the reds. For cozy comfort, think pink or terracotta or amber. The science. These muted in-between tones promote quiet contentment versus the excitement stirred by pure red or yellow. I always say, if cuddles were a color, they'd be pink, Haller says. Pink conjures warmth, connection, sensory comfort. On the slightly more orange side, terracotta tones are viewed in design as healing, soothing, warm. Similarly, recent research from the Color Lab at the University of California, Davis, revealed the power of amber light in reducing anxiety. One theory, amber resembles twilight colors like sunsets and campfires. How to use it? Try baby pinks and blushes, which feel inviting in a quiet way. Bright tones work similarly to reds, dialing up the heart rate. Pink works beautifully in bedrooms and living spaces where comfort and connection matter, Haller says. Candlelight and soft textures enhance the effect and keep the mood gentle and inviting. Incorporating terracotta tiles in your bathroom maximizes coziness and creates flattering warmth while you get ready to decompress in the evening after work. Flick on an amber lamp. Amber bulbs are available at the hardware store. For energy and passion, think red. The science. Red is a natural stimulant shown to boost energy and increase heart rate. I refer to red as the color equivalent to drinking a double espresso, Heller says. We have a physical reaction when we see red, which is why it can help create a sense of drive. One study of undergraduate students around the world, U.S., China, Germany, England, found men rated women wearing red as significantly more attractive. No surprise that red shades symbolize romance. The effect may stem from biological cues like flushed skin, indicating health, and arousal combined with cultural associations. But it can also spark passion when it comes to food. It's been shown to increase appetite, which is why so many restaurants and fast food chains choose it for the logos and decor. How to use it? One word, sparingly. Like a sprinkle of chili flakes, you only need a dash of red to feel its impact, Haller says. Otherwise, you could go quickly into overwhelmed. To spice up a date or dinner party, use red table linens or napkins. Add a red candle, a piece of art, to a room to shift the energy toward attraction or social stimulation. To keep your motivation levels up throughout the day, try a red cushion on your desk chair or a red notebook for your to-do list. Even wearing a pop of red when you need that extra bit of get up and go can work surprisingly well. And this is the end of episode 2 of the June 2026 issue of Better Homes and Gardens.
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2: Next is a brief poetry moment. The poem is entitled "The Music One Looks Back On" by Stephen Dobyns. Stephen was born 1941 in Orange, New Jersey, and he began as a police reporter for the Detroit News. In addition to his poetry, in a book entitled Cemetery Nights, Body Traffic, Velocities, he's written novels, including a popular series of detective books, The Bradshaw Mysteries. The Music One Looks Back On. In early autumn, there's a concerto possible when there's a guest in the house, and the guest is taking a shower, and the host is washing up from the night before. With each turn of the tap in the kitchen, the water temperature increases or drops upstairs, and the guest responds with little groans, cold water for low notes, hot water for high. His hair is soapy, the tub slippery, and with his groaning, he becomes the concerto's primary instrument. Then let's say the night was particularly frosty, and now the radiators are knocking, filling the house with warmth, and the children are rushing around outside in the leaves before breakfast, calling after their Irish setter, whose name is Cleveland, Cleveland, Cleveland, and still asleep. The host wife is making those little sighs one makes before waking, as she turns and resettles, and the bed creaks, standing at the sink. The host hums to himself as he thinks that the eggs will soon fry up, while already there's a crackle of bacon from the stove and a smell of coffee. The mild groans of the guest, the radiator's percussion, children's high voices, the barking of a dog, even the wife's small sighs and resettlings combine into this autumn concerto, of which not one of the musicians is aware as they drift toward breakfast and then a leisurely walk through the fields near the house to friends who haven't seen each other for over a year. Much later, they will remember only a color, a golden yellow, and the sound of their feet scuffling the leaves, a day without rancor or angry words, the sort of day that builds a life, becoming a soft place to look back on. And geese. Geese lights out of winter. This is Ellen Mayer, looking forward to being with you

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Hi, this is Bonnie, and welcome to Reader's Corner. I'm glad you're able to join me today. If you're able to, sit back, relax, and maybe get your feet up, and let's begin reading. We periodically read obituaries on people who were famous or did something that was made them kind of a legend in their own time. And this first article is an obituary about a legend. And the title is Robert Coles, Pulitzer-winning child psychiatrist, is dead at 97. The subtitle reads, his five-volume Children of Crisis series, published between 1967 and 1977, drew on his conversations with American children whose voices were often not heard. And this comes from the New York Times, June 7th, 2026 edition. The author is Douglas Martin. Robert Coles, a child psychiatrist by training, and a storyteller by inclination, whose scores of books and articles transported readers into the minds of children, opening new vistas on issues as varied as race relations and moral reasoning, died on Thursday in Lincoln, Massachusetts. He was 97. The death at a hospice facility was confirmed by his son, Robert. A longtime professor at Harvard, Dr. Coles eschewed ideologies and psychiatric orthodoxies, visiting the homes of children, first in the American South and then around the world, to listen intently to what they, their parents, and others had to say. He returned again and again, sometimes for months or even years, building the trust that underpinned his work. He told searing accounts illustrating elusive truths of a fast-changing society, beginning with the tale of Ruby Bridges, who, as a six-year-old, walked through a screaming mob in 1960 as part of an effort to integrate a public school in New Orleans. From the households of poor black families to those of rich white ones, from Appalachia to the Arctic, Dr. Coles visited children whose voices were not often heard. He once rode a bus for a whole year with black youngsters being transported to schools in white neighborhoods. Dr. Coles then wrote it all down, distilling the tape recordings of conversations, the children's crayon drawings, and his voluminous notes into compelling verbal snapshots of how children grapple with challenge. His five-volume book series, Children of Crisis, was published between 1967 and 1977. Volumes 2 and 3 won him a Pulitzer Prize in 1973. Some criticized his approach as scattershot and unscientific, and Dr. Coles readily admitted he veered from exact transcriptions to tell what he considered greater truth. But David Reisman, an eminent sociologist, said in an interview with Time magazine in 1972 that the effect of Dr. Coles' work was to obliterate stereotypes, to demonstrate that policemen are not pigs, white Southerners are not rednecks, and blacks are not all suffering in exotic misery. What he is saying is people are more complicated, more varied, more interesting, have more resiliency and more survivability than you might think, Mr. Reisman said. I listen to them. You listen to them. Please listen again and again. Dr. Coles offered proof that hope is alive. Kenneth Clark, the psychologist, whose insights contributed to the Supreme Court outlawing the racial segregation of schools in 1954, said in an interview with the New York Times magazine in 1978, I don't know if he's one of the 10 just men required to keep this world spinning around, Mr. Clark said, adding, you can't judge him by normal standards any more than you could Martin Luther King. They are men possessed. Mr. Coles acknowledged a sense of moral anxiety as a white man writing about those with a less privileged existence. I work with very vulnerable people, and yet I'm not very vulnerable myself, he said in an interview with the New York Times in 1997. It makes me uncomfortable seeing the disparities between the world I document and the world I inhabit. Dr. Coles was an exceedingly popular professor at Harvard, using great literature to stimulate debate in courses in its undergraduate college, as well as in its School of Medicine, Law, Business, and Government.
He wrote books on personalities as diverse as Bruce Springsteen and the novelist Walker Percy, and also found time to write novels, children's books, and poetry. He was awarded a MacArthur Fellowship in 1981, the Presidential Medal of Freedom in 1998, and the National Humanities Medal in 2001. So what was he? Dr. Cole variously described himself as a doctor, child psychiatrist, wanderer, oral historian, social anthropologist, teacher, friend, storyteller, busybody, and idiosyncratic oddball. His friend Dr. Percy, himself a physician, once judged that the doctor's designation, if broadly applied, might be most apt. He treads a narrow path between theorizing and novelizing and emerges as what in fact he is, physician, and a wise and gentle one, Dr. Percy said. He is doctor to the worst of our life. Robert Martin Coles was born on October 12, 1928 in Boston to Philip Coles, an engineer who immigrated from England, and Sonia Young Coles. A deeply affecting memory of his youth was how his parents read Dickens, Eliot, and other novelists aloud to each other. He went to Boston Latin School and graduated from Harvard in 1950. An essay he wrote on William Carlos Williams, the poet and pediatrician, led to him meeting Dr. Williams. After reading the essay, Dr. Williams replied on a prescription slip. Not bad for a Harvard student. Dr. Coles was inspired to become a doctor himself and earned a medical degree from Columbia and interned at University of Chicago Clinics. He said in an interview with the journal Christianity and Literature in 2005 that he worked with polio patients as a resident at Massachusetts General Hospital and became interested in addressing the psychological impacts of the disease. This, as well as a reluctance to inflict pain on children by giving them shots, persuaded him to switch his specialty from pediatrics to child psychiatry. In 1958, he was drafted into the Air Force, given the rank of captain, and sent to a psychiatric hospital in Biloxi, Mississippi. He became angered over the treatment of black Southerners after he saw a vicious fight erupt when black people tried to integrate a beach. He began his study of children with Ruby Bridges, whose poise in the face of racism moved him deeply. The girl was threatened daily on her way to class. She was told her food was poisoned, and she was kept isolated in a classroom without other students for a year. Dr. Coles noticed that she seemed to be talking to the hostile white people and asked her why. She said she was praying for them. But why? They need praying for, the little girl said. Miss Bridges would be a central theme running through Dr. Coles' career. She inspired him to write about children's moral and spiritual lives, and the two wrote a children's book together. And when Miss Bridges grew up, she told him that it was time for him to write Women of Crisis to accompany his earlier series. Readers, at this point in the article, there's a black and white photograph of Dr. Coles and Miss Bridges, and they're both smiling at the camera. She's embracing him, and he's embracing her, so they're kind of cheek to cheek. They look happy. He's in a tie and a shirt with his sleeves rolled up. It's hard to tell what she's wearing. They just look very content in this photograph, and as well as happy. And the subtitle reads here under the photograph, Dr. Coles with Ruby Bridges in 1995, she inspired him to write about children's moral and spiritual lives. Let's get back to the article. Dr. Coles teamed up with his wife, Jane, to write that two-volume women's study, which was published in 1978 and 1980. But that was hardly the greatest of her contributions to his work. It was she who had urged him to stop asking questions during an interview with children in New Orleans when they responded with a long series of monosyllabic replies.
Why don't you just shut up and watch television with them? She said, according to an oral history interview with Dr. Coles by the Southern Oral History Program in 1974. In Volume 4 of Children of Crisis, Dr. Cole described the approach he finally developed. No questions, or at least not many. I would tell the children I wasn't interested in finding out anything in particular, he said, merely knowing, to a degree, how they lived and what they thought about, insofar as it was their inclination to tell me. One thing Dr. Coles learned about children was that they were absorbed in their daily environment, not focused on concerns like nuclear war. Even when they did talk about such issues, they grounded them in their daily lives. A black child in Mississippi once told him that if the Ku Klux Klan ever got that bomb, it would be real bad for us. He noted that children of migrant workers saw everything as temporary. Or rather, he let a migrant child make the point for himself. I love the yo-yo because it keeps going up and down. That's what I do. Pictures often told more than words. A deprived child of a migrant worker depicted himself without arms and gave the boss very ugly teeth. As Dr. Coles moves around the country to study groups as diverse as Alaska Natives, wealthy suburbanites, and Hopi Indians, his wife and three sons moved with him. Jane Hollowell, whom Dr. Coles married in 1960, died in 1993. In addition to Robert, he is survived by two more sons, Daniel and Michael, and four grandsons. He lived in Concord, Massachusetts. Dr. Coles helped start a magazine in 1989 called Double Take, which was dedicated to documentary photography and writing. It won a National Magazine Award for General Excellence in 1998, but struggled financially. Even benefit concerts by Bruce Springsteen could not prevent its closing in 2004. Dr. Coles held a variety of professional posts at Harvard, including the James Aggie Professorship of Social Ethics, named for the writer whose many fields and forms of work, not least on migrant workers, had so beguiled him. Dr. Coles was also visiting professor at Duke for many years. He said he nonetheless preferred the company of a single youngster to that of the loftiest academics. I feel more at home sitting with a child in their home drawing pictures than I do in the Harvard Faculty Club, Dr. Coles said. That's the truth. And that concludes the article. Our next article is a fairly long one, and it's entitled How an Impossible Idea Led to a Pancreatic Cancer Breakthrough. The subtitle reads, The new strategy also holds promise for lung and colon tumors. Here's how scientists discovered it. This article is by Gina Collada and Rebecca Robbins, comes from the New York Times, May 12, 2026 edition. Pancreatic cancer is one of the most dire diagnoses in medicine. There are few available treatments, and they do little to help. For decades, experimental drugs flopped in trials. Many researchers believe the biological obstacles could not be surmounted. In what seems the blink of an eye, all that has changed. A drug nearing regulatory approval, daraxonrasib, and I'm going to spell that for everybody, D as in dog, A-R-A-X-O-N-R-A-S-I-B as in boy, is the first to substantially extend the lives of patients with pancreatic cancer. It works by targeting a cellular protein that fuels not just nearly all pancreatic tumors, but also many lung and colon cancers. These three are the leading causes of cancer deaths. Now, some scientists predict that the approach could wind up being the most significant advance in cancer treatment in 15 years since the arrival of immunotherapy. The long scientific journey that led to the drug is a triumph of both public and private research funding, succeeding only after decades of false starts and dashed hopes, and the unraveling of conventional wisdom that turned out to be completely wrong. Every time there was an advance, it led to another dumping of dogma and finding out that what everybody assumed was true was actually not true, said Adrian Cox, a researcher
at University of North Carolina. Scientists long ago identified their target, a smooth surface protein inside cells called KRAS that is altered in certain cancers and drives their growth. Researchers often described it as a greasy ball, seemingly impervious to assault. Almost everybody thought that it was going to be impossible to make drugs against KRAS, said Marina Pasca di Modigliano, a researcher at the University of Michigan. But it was possible. Over decades, academics laid the groundwork with support from the National Institute of Health and the Howard Hughes Medical Institute, a nonprofit medical research organization. Then, industry refined the chemistry and turned the idea into a drug, using a novel approach that glues molecules together to grab and shut down KRAS, and I'm going to be calling that CRAS. And now that the protein targeting strategy shows promise, multiple companies have jumped into the fray. Dozens of similar drugs are now being tested for cancers of the pancreas, lung, and colon. The drug that opened the floodgates, daraxonrasib, has been fast-tracked for review by the Food and Drug Administration and could win approval later this year. Until then, the agency has signed off on a plan by Revolution Medicines, the small Silicon Valley company developing the drug, to offer early access to some patients. The pills, 3 taken daily, are not a cure. Eventually, daraxonrasib stops working. Many patients do not respond, and it has side effects that can be harsh, including rash, diarrhea, fatigue, nausea, and raw split fingertips. Until now, however, patients with pancreatic cancer have typically been offered grueling chemotherapy that does little to extend their lives. A gland deep in the abdomen, the pancreas, helps regulate blood sugar and digestion. Only 3% of these patients with cancer that has spread to distant parts of their body are still alive after 5 years. The disease kills more than 50,000 Americans a year. Revolution tested daraxonrasib in a late-stage clinical trial in patients who had metastatic cancer and had already tried chemotherapy. For these patients, further treatment was viewed as a Hail Mary. Patients who received the drug lived for a median of over 13 months, compared with less than 7 months for patients who had chemotherapy, the company said in a news release. Researchers will present the findings at a major cancer conference in Chicago later this month. The study has not yet been published in a peer-reviewed medical journal. Scientists say the drug could turn out to be cancer's equivalent of breaking the 4-minute mile. It's the beginning, not the end, said Dr. Elizabeth Jaffe, a pancreatic cancer researcher at Johns Hopkins University. The usual methods for finding a new treatment were not going to work for pancreatic cancer. A typical way for a drug to work is by binding to a pocket on the surface of a crucial protein, like a rock climber finding a crack in a cliff face in order to disable it. But CRAS, the greasy ball, had no obvious places where a drug could attach. It was in the early 1980s that researchers at MIT and Harvard discovered that human cancers could be caused by mutations in a family of genes called RAS, or RAS, I'm going to be saying, genes. One of them was the CRAS gene. The CRAS gene helps cells regulate growth. It directs cells to make proteins that share its name, CRAS proteins, that are switched on when a cell needs to replicate. Most of the time, the protein is in the off position. The cancer-causing gene mutations, however, leave CRAS protein stuck in the on state. Once scientists identified the CRAS gene's role in cancer, there was a surge of activity among drug companies hoping to develop drugs targeting RAS proteins. They failed spectacularly. Everyone ran away from CRAS, said Channing Dare,
a pioneering CRAS researcher who is now at the University of North Carolina. Very prominent members of the field argued this is lunacy, that this is crazy. Kevan Shokat, a scientist at the University of California, San Francisco, was not convinced. He had an idea. Maybe the greasy ball wasn't as smooth and impenetrable as everyone thought. He spent 5 years screening 500 molecules until finally he found a crack in the CRAS protein into which one of his molecules wedged. It did not become a drug, but it was the first sign that maybe naysayers were wrong to think the CRAS protein was undruggable. Dr. Shokat published his landmark findings in 2013. His work re-energized the field, and he later joined Revolution as an academic co-founder and advisor. Around the same time, Greg Verdin, a scientist at Harvard, was starting a company that would look for creative ways to target proteins, including CRAS. He wondered if there were any molecules in nature that could get around the myriad of challenges binding to CRAS protein. Nature, it turned out, had made what he called molecular glues, which can stick together two proteins that would normally never attach to each other. His thought was to custom design a molecular glue to disable CRAS. At the company he started called Warp Drive Bio, Dr. Verdin and his team developed a strategy to stick a drug onto another protein in the cell, cyclophilin, and that's spelled C-Y-C-L-O-P-H-I-L-I-N, and then use the larger combined surface to wrap around CRAS and shut it down. Then the drug would drift away, moving on to attack another CRAS protein. Together, Dr. Shokat and Dr. Verdin's research showed that the greasy ball could be conquered after all. In 2018,

Goldsmith, Revolution's chief executive, stated, but we started shrinking tumors in animals and seeing that the animals seemed to be just fine. In 2022, Revolution was confident enough to start giving tiny doses of the drug to the first patients in a safety study. We started seeing shrinking tumors and side effects that were manageable, Dr. Goldsmith said. At a medical meeting a few years ago, Dr. Anirban Mitra, now the director of the Perlmutter Cancer Center at NYU Langone Health, listened to a presentation of data on patients who got darovasertib in the early clinical trial. He was stunned that a drug that blocks CRAS in both cancerous and normal cells was not harming patients by damaging their healthy tissue. How is this possible, he recalled thinking. How are these patients not dying? Revolution's drug had managed to strike a delicate balance, devastating cancer cells while mostly sparing normal ones. A pretty good life. In the fall of 2023, Rhea Karras, a retired lawyer in Palos Verdes Estates, California, got a tip from her oncologist. He would soon be flying to Europe to attend a medical conference. He was excited about the early data that researchers would be presenting on a promising experimental drug. Earlier that year, Ms. Karras had been diagnosed with metastatic pancreatic cancer and told she most likely had just months to live. By the time her doctor told her about the experimental drug, she had already tried a first line of grueling chemotherapy and was looking for her next treatment. Ms. Karras soon joined a mid-stage darovasertib trial. Over 2 years later, she is still taking her pills every day. Now 67, she routinely deals with side effects like fatigue, nausea, and digestive problems. But her cancer has shrunk. Next month, she plans to travel to Hawaii with her family. I'm pretty sure I would not be alive still, but for this drug, she said. I'm living a pretty good life, and I did not expect that. Ms. Karras said that she did not know how long the drug would continue to work for her, but she was now thinking years ahead. I think I could die of something else, she said. For the scientists who pioneered research into CRAS, the burst of excitement has been long in the making. In 1982, Robert Weinberg, a scientist at MIT, made one of the seminal discoveries about how RAS genes fuel some cancers. In an interview this month, Dr. Weinberg, now 83, marveled that it had taken 44 years for patients to benefit from his work and that he had lived long enough to see it. It would have been nice if the good Lord had sent us down something easier to drug, he said, but that turned out not to be the case. And that concludes the article. Our next article is entitled, We've Been Underestimating Flying Foxes. The subtitle reads, Australia used to incinerate the large fruit bats, but research suggests they bring hundreds of millions of dollars in benefits to the country's economy. This article comes from the New York Times, May 24, 2026 edition. The author is Anthony Hamm. In readers, the article starts with a color photograph of five bats. They're hanging upside down, and you can see their faces. It almost looks like something out of a fairy tale. The caption for the photograph reads, data suggests that flying foxes are responsible for the creation of more than 91 million trees, contributing hundreds of millions of dollars a year in revenue to the Australian economy. Let's go ahead now and begin reading the article. The gray-headed flying fox is one of the world's largest bats. It can weigh more than 2 pounds and have a wingspan of more than 5 feet. And as it migrates along Australia's eastern coastal regions, watch out for what bat scientists call its seed rain. The animals defecate in the air without stopping to roost. Bats do not have the best reputation. The flying mammals have been blamed for pandemics like Ebola and COVID. Flying foxes have had this problem too. Australian authorities once considered them to be pests and used napalm to kill their colonies, which can get as large as several hundred thousand, according to Justin Welbergen,
an animal ecology professor at the Western Sydney University.

But people may need bats like the flying fox more than they realize. In a study published Tuesday in the journal Scientific Reports, a team of scientists has quantified the economic benefits the animals provide to the timber industry in Australia. The study was based on data from over 1,200 flying fox roosting sites gathered by the Commonwealth Scientific and Industrial Research Organization, Australia's national science agency. Researchers calculated that the flying foxes were responsible for the creation of more than 91 million trees, a majority of them eucalyptus. For Australia's economy, that means somewhere in the range of 195 million to 673 million per year contributed by the bats. This is only the third known study worldwide and the first in Australia to quantify the economic benefits that derive from the world's approximately 1,500 bat species. Other studies have shown that the benefits of bats range from protecting cotton and corn crops in Texas to safeguarding the tequila industry in Mexico. As with many bat species, Australians' flying foxes benefit the ecosystems they inhabit because they serve as pollinators while roosting and feeding on trees, and as seed spreaders when they release their waste or otherwise drop the seeds as they fly. Many of Australia's tree species have in this way become dependent on flying foxes. In what an author of the study, Alfredo Ortega Gonzalez of the University of Sydney, described as a co-evolution pathway between certain bat species and certain plants. Flying foxes are mega dispensers, said Alexander Brakowski, also an author of the study, who has long studied conservation issues related to bats. When compared with other Australian pollinators, such as birds and bees, they fly significantly longer distances on average, but they can also handle proportionally much larger seed sizes. The researchers coined the term the bat ripple effect to describe the flying fox's impact across multiple ecosystems as they travel hundreds of miles in a few days. Experts say this is especially important as Australia's natural landscape is affected by wildfires and human activities. Australian flying foxes are the quintessential Australian character. They range across the landscape of droughts and flooding rains, said Dr. Wellberger, who was not involved in the new study. With their extreme mobility, bats are a glue that keeps the increasingly fragmented Australian forest landscape together. He added that the flying foxes preserve the genetic integrity of Australia's forests. This is especially important as landscapes recover from fires that are becoming more frequent. Although flying foxes are unlikely to disappear entirely anytime soon, they remain vulnerable to habitat loss, fire, and extreme heat events. A single hot afternoon can result in mortality on a regional scale and in biblical proportions, with tens of thousands of dead flying foxes, Dr. Wellbergen said. He added that conservation concern about the animals should be comparable to that afforded to the world's bees, which face major threats. Mr. Ortega Gonzalez agreed. Without flying foxes, he said, the effects on nature would not necessarily be immediate. The effect would be gradual. But it would reach a point where certain tree species would not be able to even grow or get their seeds across the landscape. Or, as Dr. Wellbergen put it, we have been taught to fear bats from a very young age, but even the most despised animals in the world have roles to play. And that concludes the article. Before we begin our next article, a few things kind of occur to me as we were reading that story. I'm wondering, did any of you already know that bats could be called flying foxes? I had no idea that a flying fox is actually a bat, at least in Australia. And I'm also wondering how many of you have had encounters with bats. And if you did have an encounter, was it kind of creepy? I know the few times I've had interactions with bats, like when I, of
course, when I opened up the pool umbrella on the table, a bat came flying out and like just whizzed by my hair and my head. So you heard it kind of flapping and it's heard it squeaking. It was creepy. But I know they're good for the environment. I know it's not going to hurt me. Well, I guess unless it would bite you, but that's probably unlikely. But I was just like jumping and screaming when that thing was like flying around the table. I couldn't be rational. I was just like, kind of like I'm not very rational if I see a bee coming at me either. Anyway, what was your experience like when you encountered the bat? And I'm also wondering, was it at night or during the day? Because when I see them flying at night, they've never come close to me, really. It's just the day when I guess I've kind of surprised them. All right, so I'll stop my bat girl stories and we'll go to the next article. Our next article is a recipe for white bean shakshuka, and that's spelled S-H-A-K-S-H-U-K-A. This comes from the New York Times, April 10th, 2026 edition. And the person who wrote this article is Ifra F. Ahmed. Let's go ahead and read a summary of the recipe. This white bean shakshuka is heartier than the traditional version and takes advantage of two readily available pantry foods, white beans and jarred marinara sauce. While the beans stretch this meal and give it more protein, the marinara makes it a saucy dish that bakes for a thick slice of sourdough on the side. This dish is perfect for any meal and can be eaten at any time of day. If bread is not your thing, then feel free to pair it with white rice, which works equally well with the saucy beans and jammy eggs for a filling dinner. For a lighter option, you can enjoy the shakshuka on its own with a side salad. The article notes that this is ready in 45 minutes, and it received 5 out of possible 5 stars from the 855 readers who tried the article and reviewed it. Let's go ahead and talk about the ingredients to yield 4 servings. 2 tablespoons olive oil, 1 large white onion diced, fine sea salt, 6 garlic cloves minced, 2 medium onions chopped, 1 medium jalapeno cut in half lengthwise, 1 15-ounce can cannellini beans or other white beans rinsed, 1/2 cup store-bought or homemade marinara sauce, 1 handful cilantro leaves, finely chopped, plus more for serving, 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Now let's go ahead and read the preparation. Step 1. In large cast iron skillet, heat 1 tablespoon of oil over medium heat until shimmering, about 1 minute. Stir in the onion, season with salt, cover, and cook, stirring occasionally until the onions have softened a little, about 4 minutes. Step 2. Stir in the garlic and cook until the garlic is starting to lightly brown, about 2 minutes. Next, add the remaining 1 tablespoon of oil, the tomatoes, and the jalapeno halves, cut sides down. Cook covered until the tomatoes begin to lose some body and break down, about 6 minutes. Step 3. Stir in the beans, marinara sauce, cilantro, cumin, oregano, paprika, pepper, 1 teaspoon salt, and 1/2 cup water. Cook covered for 8 minutes, stirring occasionally. Step 4. Uncover and make 4 small divots in the sauce and crack the eggs into each of the little spaces. Top each egg off with a pinch of salt and cover the pan. Cook the eggs for 7 to 9 minutes until the whites are cooked and yolks reach your desired level of doneness. Step 5. Take the skillet off the stove, sprinkle with additional cilantro, and serve the eggs immediately with a side of your choice. All right, let's go ahead and read what some of the readers said who tried this recipe. Sergeant Schultz says, I crack the eggs into a soup ladle, push the ladle into the mix,
and slowly tip it over. That gets the eggs nicely nestled into the mix. Kayla says, fast, really easy and delicious. I added some torn baby spinach along with the white beans and subbed in red chili flakes because I did not have jalapeno. We'll definitely make again. Then there were a couple comments about acid and cast iron. And Maza writes, I thought acidic foods such as tomatoes were a no-no in cast iron. And Katie says, I've been cooking tomato-based sauces in cast iron as long as I've been cooking, 30 years. The key is to not let it sit in there for days because it can wear the seasoning off. And even if that happens, you can always re-season the pan. Readers, we have time for another quick recipe. This is Ellie Zabler's Egg Salad Sandwich, and this comes from the New York Times, September 11th, 2025 edition. And here's a summary of the sandwich. And I have to say before I read the summary of this sandwich, of course they have a picture of it. It looks so good. It's like maybe triple the amount of egg salad you or I would put in a sandwich, but it looks fine. And the egg salad looks so fresh and tasty, and the bread looks so fresh. And they've got lettuce, and then they've got special, it looks like maybe chips they made themselves on the side. And it looks like a really good plate. Okay, let's read about it. In 1975, Ellie Zabar, the owner of EAT, Ellie's at the Vinegar Factory and numerous restaurants and markets throughout the city, invented what he calls the platonic ideal of an egg salad sandwich. He did it by eliminating half the egg whites. During this period, he was into simplicity, he said, and he wanted to get the essential egginess of the egg salad. The recipe remains unchanged more than 40 years later. But what of all the leftover hard-cooked egg whites? Each sells them as chopped egg white salad in two versions, plain and dressed with mayonnaise and dill. Waste not, want not. Total time is 30 minutes. Rating, this got a 4 out of 5 stars from 2,594 people who commented. And here are the ingredients to yield two sandwiches. 8 large eggs, 1/3 cup mayo, salt, pepper, 1 tablespoon chopped fresh dill, 4 slices bread. Boy, that sounds easy, doesn't it? Okay, step 1. Put the eggs in a medium pan and cover them with cold water. Bring to a boil, reduce heat to medium-low, and simmer 10 minutes. Place pan in the sink under cold running water until the eggs are cool. Step 2. Peel the eggs. Remove the yolks from 4 of them. Save the whites for another use. Chop the 4 yolks with the 4 remaining whole eggs. Step 3. In a medium bowl, gently and quickly mix the chopped eggs, mayonnaise, and salt and pepper to taste. Add the dill, mix the egg salad once more, and make into sandwiches. Let's go ahead and read a few of the comments from the people who tried this. Alice says, here in the Memphis area is a spread I've never encountered elsewhere, egg and olive. To the above recipe, add a couple of tablespoons of chopped green olives, the pimento stuffed kind, drained. Give it a try. AKC writes, I made the egg salad exactly as written. I think it's simply transcendent. Cheryl says, this is a very basic egg salad filling. I like to add dill flavor, Dijon mayo, diced celery, green onions, white pepper, salt, and black pepper. To make it even more creamier, you can add a tablespoon of Boursin chive cream cheese. Now you have a tasty, creamy filling. No need to run out and buy fresh dill. Barbara says, I am not a fan of dill and egg salad, so I use chopped scallions, eggs, mayo, Hellmann's, Dijon mustard, black pepper, salt, a pinch of red pepper. It is really delicious. I love to serve it open-faced on toasted sourdough bread atop a bed of lettuce and chopped tomato. LH says, P.S., I forgot to mention that since my metabolism went missing a few years ago, I now replace half of the mayo with 0% Greek yogurt and use reduced-fat mayo for the rest. Compromises, compromises. It's either that or slowly morph into a replica of my potato-shaped peasant forebears. Doug says, you will have far better results with and a far easier time peeling the eggs if you take them cold from the refrigerator.
Place them in a steamer basket and place the basket in a pot filled to just below the basket bottom with boiling water. Cover the pot, steam for 15 minutes, and then remove from heat and place in a bowl filled with ice water. Spatterson says, I'm an egg salad recipe connoisseur, but I've actually never seen a recipe with this proportion of eggs and yolk. It makes me curious to try it. I think the point of the recipe might be that. Eddie says, egg salad with a few anchovies. Heaven. Denier says, add chopped bacon. Jenny says, leftover egg whites sound like a healthy consideration prize for the dog. And Ron says, one correction, always bring the water to a rolling boil first and then place the raw eggs in. This is the only surefire way to ensure easy peeling. And finally, DJS says, okay, these are my favorite ingredients to prepare egg salad. Everything is subject to your own taste. Chopped golden raisins, chopped almonds, chopped cashews, curry, relish, red onion diced, celery diced. Delish. Listeners, what do you think about the premise of having a higher concentration of the yolk to the whites of the egg when you're making egg salad? I could see where that might be end up being a really great salad or sandwich. What do you think? I also really like the idea of keeping it classic. Sometimes just the plainer it is, the better. And I'm wondering what you think about that too. Do you like your egg salad just basically with some mayonnaise and maybe some mustard? Or are you someone who really likes bolder or more creative flavors when you're making your egg salad sandwich? Well, however you like your egg salad, I sure hope you enjoy it and enjoy this recipe. And our program is coming to an end. I also hope you found all the articles we read together today interesting. As always, I enjoyed being with you. And you know what I'm going to say now. I hope you're having a really good day today. And I hope you have an even better day tomorrow. This is Bonnie, signing off.

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2: Next is a brief poetry moment. This poem is by Jane Kenyon and is entitled Trouble with Math in a One-Room Country School. The others bent their heads and started in. Confused, I asked my neighbor to explain. A sturdy, bright-cheeked girl who brought raw milk to school from her family's herd of Holsteins. Anne had a blue bookmark, and on it Christ revealed his beating heart, holding the flesh back with his wounded hand. Anne understood division. Miss Moran sprang from her monumental desk and led me roughly through the class without a word. My shame was radical as she propelled me past the cloakroom to the furnace closet, where only the boys were put, only the older ones at that. The door swung briskly shut. The warmth, the gloom, the smell of sweeping compound clinging to the broom soothed me. I found a bucket, turned it upside down, and sat, hugging my knees. I hummed a theme from Haydn that I knew from my piano lessons, and hardened my heart against authority. And then I heard her steps, her fingers on the latch. She led me, blinking and changed, back to the class. This is Ellen Mayer, looking forward to being with you again.

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Hello, dear listeners. This is Mary Ferrante, your radio reader, and I'm going to be reading several articles for you today that have come from a recent Sunday Cleveland Plain Dealer that I thought were of interest, and I hope you'll enjoy hearing them too. The first article is entitled, "The Secret to a Better Summer. It Isn't More Fun, It's More Feeling." The article writes, "I wait for summer all year long. It is the reward for enduring another Cleveland winter, of course. Summer means warmth, sunshine, patios, pools, and the time with family and friends. It carries the promise of ease and the good things in life. Yet summer can feel surprisingly hard. I call it comparison season, because everyone is talking about their vacations, weekend plans, and adventures. Social media fills with others' happy family photos. Meanwhile, life's logistics usually become more complicated. We spend months looking forward to summer, and then we resist when it brings up challenging or heavy emotions. I'm sure you want the joy and the connection that summer promises without the disappointment and the not enoughness or the frustration. Most of us judge ourselves for these heavier emotions or don't have the tools to process them. I'm proposing a different perspective. What if the secret to enjoying summer isn't just having fun, but allowing ourselves the emotions that come with it? Emotions aren't problems or signs that something is wrong. They are energy that is meant to move through us. We are born with the full range of emotions, yet many of us never learn how to allow them. When feelings come up, we usually pick up our devices and scroll, stay busy, or get caught in drama. These provide temporary relief, but the underlying emotions don't go away. If we don't allow them to metabolize, feelings surface as angry or resentment. Our bodies are often first to alert us. A knot in your stomach, tightness in your chest, or a racing heart are often emotions manifesting as physical sensations. Our mind, too, may take over with stories or ruminating thoughts. The feelings wheel is one of my favorite tools for expanding our vocabulary around emotions. Most of us can identify happy, sad, or sacred. The feelings wheel helps us recognize the many emotions underneath those. What we call anger may actually be hurt or even rejection. Naming what we're feeling creates space between us and the emotion. We stop being the emotion and begin observing it. Researcher Jill Bolte Taylor found that when we appreciate an emotion without attaching a story to it, the body can process the emotion in 60 to 90 seconds. The more willing I am to allow emotions, and the more my emotional spectrum begins to widen. The more I feel sadness and fear, the more available joy becomes too. Many of my clients tell me that when they allow emotions, life feels richer. A summer sunset looks more beautiful, for example. Time with family feels more meaningful too. Their capacity to feel expands. As they allow the full range of emotions to move through them, the positive emotions become more vibrant also. This summer, instead of wondering why you're not having enough fun, slow down and pay attention to what you're feeling. A meaningful life is created by making room for all of our emotions. And that, dear listeners, perhaps, is the secret to a better summer. And I hope you enjoy your summer with wonderful, wonderful memories. Our next article is entitled, "The South is the Only Region Growing Across Every Age Group." The young, the old,
the middle-aged, they all keep flocking south, it seems. Across every age group, the southeastern United States grew faster than any other region between April 1, 2020 and July 1, 2025, according to new data released recently by the Census Bureau. The number that could rise in the next decade as costs fall with more ice-capable hulls in the water and tech advances, said Hane Nielsen, a senior lecturer at Antarctic Law at the University of Tanzania. Her colleagues at the university estimate the annual figure could triple or quadruple to over 400 visits in that time. Some tourists come to Antarctica for last-chance tourism, knowing that the melting landscape is rapidly changing, Nielsen said. The risks of contamination. Officials have not indicated any evidence of contamination. However, flocks of migratory birds brought avian flu from South America to Antarctica in recent years, according to the U.S. Centers for Disease Control and Prevention. That outbreak prompted the International Association of Antarctica Tour Operators and others to harden rules for tourists, conduct and hygiene to protect visitors from being contaminated. To protect the fragile ecosystem from invasive species, large and microscopic, visitors are told to stay away from animals and to avoid touching the ground with anything but their feet. There are rules that people are bound by when they're heading south, Nielsen said, describing her five voyages as a former guide. Crew and passenger use vacuums, disinfectants, and brushes to scrub shoes and equipment clear of bugs, feathers, seeds, and microbes carrying dirt. Cruise ships have been struck by outbreaks of diseases like norovirus, which can spread quickly in a ship's close quarters. Antarctica is governed by the Antarctic Treaty, which in 1959 enshrined the territory as a significant preserve used only for peaceful purposes. Rules that followed aimed to ensure that all visits, regardless of locations, do not adversely impact the Antarctic environment or its scientific and aesthetic values, said the treaty's secretariat. Activity needs to be regulated, as you would with any of the world's sensitive and precious ecological sites, Christian said, from Hiroshima, Japan, where she was preparing for an Antarctic Treaty conservative meeting. There she'll join calls to strengthen protections for Antarctica's penguins, whales, seabirds, seals, and creatures at the base of the food chain. For now, the lure of the frozen frontier continues to draw visitors. You can put a footprint in Antarctica, and it's still there 50 years later, Christian said. Next is an interesting article from the Cleveland Plain Dealer, also entitled, What in the World is a Heat Dome? Northeast Ohio is sitting beneath a heat dome, a sprawling and persistent area of high pressure, allowing dangerous heat to build day after day. It's important to take the heat seriously by limiting time outdoors during the hottest part of the day, stay hydrated, and checking on those most at risk for heat-related illnesses, including the elderly, children, and pets, said AccuWeather meteorologist Carl Eckerson. A heat dome, what is it? It is not an official weather warning or a separate type of a storm.
It is an informal term for a large and unusually persistent ridge of high pressure in the upper atmosphere. The ridge acts like a lid over the region. Air beneath it sinks towards the ground and warms as it is compressed, while the jet stream typically bends north around it, limiting the arrival of cooler air from Canada. The sinking air also discourages clouds, rain, and thunderstorms from developing, allowing strong sunshine to hit the same region repeatedly. The persistence and long-lasting nature in a particular area is the key difference between the impacts of a heat dome and a typical stretch of hot weather, which might last a short duration, AccuWeather Chief Meteorologist Jonathan Porter said recently. Heat domes also can reinforce themselves. As days pass without meaningful rain, the soil dries out. Less of the sun's energy is then used to evaporate moisture from the ground, leaving more available to heat the air. A heat dome and a heat wave are relevant, but they're not the same thing. The heat dome is the large-scale weather pattern, while a heat wave is the prolonged period of unusually hot weather that it produces at the surface. That problem can be especially pronounced in cities where pavement, roofs, and brick buildings absorb heat during the day and slowly release it overnight. Heat waves kill more Americans on average than tornadoes, hurricanes, floods, and lightning, Porter said. The danger is often underestimated because heat frequently worsens existing medical conditions. So take care of being out in this dangerous heat and humidity, dear listeners. I'd like to interject a little bit of humor into our reading today, and I hope you will enjoy these little readings that I'm going to make, and hopefully it'll put a smile on your face. They come from the Reader's Digest edition, the latest edition of the Reader's Digest. And the first little reading is entitled like this. It reads, "My husband got stung on his forehead by a bee. He's in the ER now, and his face is swollen and bruised. He almost died. Luckily, I was close enough to hit the bee with my shovel." And this other little bit of humor is this reading. After visiting her husband in prison, a woman stopped the correctional officer and laid into him. "You shouldn't have made my husband work so hard," she said. "He's just exhausted." The officer laughed. "Work? He doesn't do anything but eat, sleep, and sit in his cell." "Well, that's strange," said the woman. "He told me he's been digging a tunnel for months." I hope you enjoyed it, and it gave you a little laugh, dear listeners. Returning to our articles from the Cleveland Plain Dealer, is this article entitled 1 Million Migrants to Spain Applied to Legalize Their Status. Here's a look at Spain's effort to welcome people who are already working in the country. Around 1 million immigrants in Spain have sought to legalize their status after the European nation launched a measure this year to integrate foreigners living and working in the country without authorization. The window to apply for the program, which was announced in January and kicked off in April, closed at the end of June. It offered immigrants without legal status a 1-year renewable residence permit if they have spent 5 months living in the country and have a clean criminal record. Spanish Prime Minister Pedro Sanchez described immigrants as people, quote, who have built the progress of this country alongside us, end quote. Here's a look at Spain's immigration measure by the numbers.
900,000. That's how many applications the Spanish government had received as of June 12th from immigrants seeking work and residency permits under the temporary program. The government originally estimated about 500,000 foreigners living in Spain without authorization could benefit, but think tanks and the Spanish police place the estimate closer to 1 million people. Immigration experts and analysts expect the final tally to easily exceed 1 million applicants. Sanchez, one of Europe's prominent progressive leaders, called the measure, quote, an act of justice and an necessity, end quote, arguing that people already living and working in Spain should do so under equal conditions and pay taxes. The policy contrasts starkly with ratchet up deportation efforts taking place in other parts of the European Union and in the United States. 360,000. The government's estimate of how many applications were successfully processed by mid-June, with applicants set to receive temporary residence and work permits. The final numbers will be higher, as the government has 3 months to process all applications that were submitted by June 30th. 30%, the share of applicants who are Colombian nationals. Colombians represent one of the largest immigrant groups in Spain, with upward of 980,000 Colombian-born nationals living in the country, according to the National Statistics Institute. Moroccan nationals make up about 14% of applicants, followed by Venezuelans at 10% and Peruvians at 9%, the government said. Key sectors of the Spanish economy, including agriculture, tourism, and the service sector, depend on immigrants from Latin America and Africa. 1 in 5. Spanish residents who were born outside the country. Spain's population has grown considerably in recent decades, with around 10 million people in the country of 50 million having been born elsewhere. Many are from Colombia, Venezuela, and Morocco, having fled violence or political instability, or seeking better economic opportunities. 6. The number of times Spain has previously undertaken mass legalization measures for immigrants living and working illegally in the country. The first 3 times were under Socialist Party Prime Minister Felipe González, starting back in 1986. But conservative leader José Aznar government also oversees 2 such measures in the 2000s. This time around, many more immigrants have applied. In the 2005 measure, the previous largest such instance, 576,500 immigrants had their status legalized. That invited intense public debate and scrutiny in the country. Fewer Americans can afford health care. And here's how to protect yourself. For many Americans, health care has become one of the most, if not the most, stressful expenses in the household budget. Recent surveys show that fewer than half of Americans feel financially secure when it comes to paying for health care. According to the recently updated West Health Gallup Affordability Index, only 49% of Americans report being able to afford access to health care, including provider consultations and prescription costs. At the same time, health insurance premiums,
deductibles, and out-of-pocket costs continue to rise. Many families are finding themselves in an uncomfortable position. They have insurance, but they're still worried about what will happen if they actually need to use it. Unfortunately, this isn't just a concern for retirees or people with chronic health conditions. Young adults, working families, and middle-aged income households are increasingly reporting anxiety about their ability to afford medical care. The reality is that healthcare costs have become a financial risk that almost every household needs to prepare for. Here are some practical ways consumers can protect themselves. Many people don't discover the limitations of their health insurance until they're facing a medical issue. That's a massive problem. Take time to understand your deductible, your out-of-pocket maximum, co-pays, and provider network before you need care. Knowing these numbers ahead of time can prevent unpleasant surprises later. Many consumers focus entirely on the monthly premium when choosing a plan. However, a lower premium sometimes comes with a significantly higher deductible or out-of-pocket exposure. Understanding the details of your coverage is one of the most important forms of financial protection that's available. 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Medical expenses deserve a place on that list, too. You don't necessarily need thousands of dollars saved overnight. Even a few hundred dollars set aside specifically for health care expenses can reduce stress and prevent reliance on credit cards when unexpected bills arrive. 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Many consumers make the mistake of setting medical bills aside because they're overwhelmed or they're unsure

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Others have financial assistance programs that many patients never even think to ask about. So you don't need to be confrontational. Simply asking whether any discounts or assistance programs are available can sometimes produce meaningful savings for you. The answer may be no, but then it never hurts to ask, right? Preventive care. It isn't just good for your health, it can also save money. Many insurance plans cover preventive services such as annual checkups, screenings, and certain vaccinations at little or no additional cost. Catching problems early is a significantly less expensive way than treating more serious conditions later. Preventive care may not eliminate future medical expenses, but it can reduce the likelihood of larger financial surprises down the road. Review your benefits during the enrollment season. Most people spend very little time reviewing their health care options during open enrollment. That's a very common situation to find yourself in, but it can also be costly if you're not thorough. Healthcare needs change over time. A plan that worked well for you several years ago may no longer be the best fit for you today. Take the opportunity each year to compare options, estimate your likely healthcare usage, and review available benefits. Even small adjustments can sometimes save hundreds of dollars over the course of a year. And finally, don't let healthcare stress consume you. One of the most troubling findings from recent surveys is not just that healthcare is becoming less affordable, it's that many Americans feel increasingly anxious about the possibility of needing medical care. No one should avoid necessary treatment because of financial consequences. While it's important to be aware of costs and plan ahead when possible, it's equally important to remember that your health matters. Our next article is quite inspirational, I thought, and caught my attention. It was entitled, Facing Brain Cancer. She built a sidewalk library of pep talks. Caroline Catlin is an unlikely optimist. A lot of her life revolves around death. She works as a grief counselor for kids and teenagers who have lost a loved one. She volunteers taking pictures for terminally ill patients and their families. And she has an incurable form of brain cancer. Grade 3 anaplastic astrocytoma. So maybe it's surprising that she is also a creator of a sunny little box on her sidewalk in Seattle with a sign that reads, Little Free Pep Talk Library. Some of those notes inside read, Long ago, you were kind to someone and they still remember. And baby steps are still progress. Growth and healing are never linear. You're doing great. A little bigger than a mailbox, the bright yellow box is tucked into the ivy. Inside are two baskets of index cards. One says, take one, and one says, make one. Once Caitlin watched her mailman walk past, and then he returned to write a note. It read, tough times pass, but tough people last. Caitlin's favorite pep talks are the ones that come from kids, like one that said, you are a good friend. Caitlin set up the box about

About a year ago, toward the end of a long gray winter, when she was feeling a heaviness about things in her life and in the world, she wanted something bright and found the yellow cube on a Facebook marketplace. A friend helped her mount it to the fence outside her home. "I needed to do something to make things a little brighter," Caitlin said. "Even though it was a small thing, it felt significant to me." Caitlin struggled for years with headaches, fatigue, and memory loss before finally getting a diagnosis in January of 2019. "I was in grad school and I just couldn't function," she said. "Doctors found terminal brain cancer." She was 27 years old and was told she had 3 to 5 years to live. Caitlin paused her studies to focus on her treatment, surgery, radiation, and chemotherapy. "I remember early in my diagnosis, I would just be in bed sobbing," she said. Caitlin worried she might not live to see her brothers get married. "And then at some point, I had to stop crying and get up and wash my face and eat food and be with my family," she said. This balancing act, holding both her grief and her drive to keep going, fed her work as a grief counselor and end-of-life photographer for families. Her treatment went better than her doctors expected, and Caitlin's cancer has been stable for almost 7 years. She has a scan every 5 months to check for a recurrence and feels as if she's living in limbo between feeling grateful and feeling fearful. Caitlin's work and her creative projects keep her going. When she was in treatment for her cancer, she and her friends started making up joy missions for one another. "We would have to find one thing like, where is the best cookie in this whole area?" Those moments of happiness became a lifeline for Caitlin, and she said her pep talk box is a way to share those feelings with her community. In the summer, when she has flowers in her garden, she picks them and leaves them for passersby. Recently, a neighbor left a note thanking her, saying they came by often to pick flowers this past summer after their mother had died. Caitlin said she sees at least one person stopping by every day, more when the weather is good. Recently, she posted in a neighborhood group soliciting new pep talks, and she got a reply from a stranger. "This spot gives me so much joy every time I walk by with my dog. Was going through a hard time last year and picked a card that honestly resonated with me so well in the moment," he wrote. Recently, Caitlin's little free pep talks were discovered and shared by Rachel Harris, the creator of the Worldwide Sidewalk Joy Map, which shows the locations of little free art galleries, puzzle exchanges, toy swaps, mug exchanges, and more. The project started during the coronavirus pandemic, when she and her family would go for walks near their home in Portland, Oregon, and discover boxes that people had set up to bring their communities a little closer. "We have tons of little free libraries, but then we'd see that there's a place where you can swap toy cars, too," Hans Marlett said. "Here's a diorama that changes monthly with a local artist's art in tiny form. Many kids were enamored by these spots, and I was too." She and her children made a dinorama featuring their little toy dinosaurs that grew into a dino exchange, and they've since added other installations to their yard. Hans Marlett and other local artists made a map for people to explore little free spaces in Portland. The original map had 26 spots, but now her worldwide map has more than 800 and is constantly growing. Hans Marlett
receives submissions every day from people worldwide who encounter or make these sidewalk creations. The day she received a submission from someone about Caitlin's pep talk box, it immediately stood out. Then I got to visit Seattle, and I got to see it in person. At the time, she didn't know Caitlin's story, but when she learned that the creator of the pep talk box has terminal cancer, she was stunned. I think it's easy for us when we're dealt a rough time like that to be bitter, to be negative, Hans Mailot said. So when people are going through something like that and they choose to make a free pep talk library with their time and their energy that is limited, well, it's really beautiful. Caitlin said that for her, there's no other choice. You have to actively choose life and finding hope and cultivating joy every single day, or else it's not necessarily going to show up for you, she said. Our next article is entitled, How to Tell If You're Getting a Really Good Deal Online or Not. 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Today, however, it's a lot more complicated. 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Sellers can use artificial intelligence tools to generate convincing product listings. 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Product photos can be altered or entirely AI-generated. And thanks to dynamic pricing, the same item may not even cost the same amount for every shopper. For consumers trying to stretch their dollars, especially when prices are high for almost everything, it's becoming increasingly important to know how to separate genuine bargains from marketing tricks. With that in mind, here's how to determine if an online deal, is actually good and how to spot some of the red flags that have become more common in the age of AI. Don't trust the sale price. One of the biggest mistakes shoppers make is assuming that a listed discount automatically represents a good value. Just because a product claims to be 40% off doesn't mean you're saving money. In some cases, sellers temporarily raise prices before a sale, and then they discount them back down. In other cases, the list price may have little connection to what consumers typically pay. Before buying, check the product's price history if it's possible. Several free browser extensions and websites track historical pricing for major retailers, including Amazon. These tools can show whether today's sale price is actually a bargain or simply a normal price dressed up as a promotion. A little research can often save more money than a coupon code. 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Many online shoppers focus exclusively on finding the lowest price. 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Look carefully at product images. If a photo appears excessively perfect, lacks natural imperfections, or even seems more like a computer rendering than a real photo, proceed with caution. Pay special attention to details such as hands, texture, reflection, shadows, and backgrounds.
AI-generated images sometimes struggle with these elements and may produce subtle inconsistencies. Beware of the perfect review. Online reviews remain valuable, but they require more scrutiny than they once did. If it sounds too good to be true, that's probably because they are. Look for reviews that discuss both strengths and weaknesses. Genuine customers tend to cite a mix of positives and negatives, even when they like a product. It's also helpful to read several 3-star and 4-star reviews. These often provide the most balanced and realistic feedback. Some final thoughts. In artificial intelligence becomes as artificial intelligence becomes more common in online retail, consumers will need to become a little more skeptical and a little more informed. That doesn't mean every online deal is a scam or every AI-generated image is misleading. It simply means that appearances can be deceiving, and shoppers should rely on more than flashy discounts and polished product listings. The best online shoppers aren't necessarily the ones who find the biggest discounts. They're the ones who know how to verify value before they spend their money. Well, just to end our reading for today, dear listeners, I'd like to leave you with a little inspirational thought or two. The best home for hope is a dream. You make the world a better place just by being you. Kickstart your day with a positive thought. Believe in goals and the ones that are achieved. You are so much more than good enough. More blessings are on their way, and happy is a decision you can make today. Well, that's our reading for today, dear listeners. I hope you have enjoyed some of these articles I have selected for you, and I'm wishing you a wonderful, wonderful rest of your day and an even better tomorrow. This is Mary Ferrante, your radio reader, saying goodbye for now.

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2: Next is a brief poetry moment. The poet is Robert Louis Stevenson, born 1850, died 1894. First poem, Escape at Bedtime. Shone out through the blinds and the windows and bars, and high overhead and all moving about, there were thousands of millions of stars. There ne'er were such thousands of leaves on a tree, nor of people in church or the park, as the crowds of the stars that looked down upon me and that glittered and winked in the dark. The dog and the plow and the hunter and all, and the star of the sailor and Mars, these shone in the sky, and pale by the wall would be half full of water and stars. They saw me at last, and they chased me with cries, and they soon had me packed into bed. But the glory kept shining bright in my eyes, and the stars going round in my head. This is Ellen Mayer, looking forward to being with you again. This is Ellen Mayer, looking forward to being with you again. This is Ellen Mayer, looking forward to being with you again. This is Ellen Mayer, looking forward to being with you again, again, again, again, again, again, again, again, again.

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0: 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It is a safe place to share ideas, thoughts, and feelings, as all information shared is confidential. The program gives clients the opportunity to meet and communicate with people who are dealing with similar challenges, fostering newfound hope. Contact Anthony Griffin at 216-658-4675 for more info. Again, that's Anthony Griffin at 216-658-4675. Staying Connected. The Staying Connected group is a monthly meeting held for 6 months for clients that have completed the Vision of Success program. Staying Connected gives clients additional opportunities to hear from speakers and receive ongoing support from their peers who are sharing similar experiences. Contact Stephanie O'Donnell at 216-658-4679 for more info. Now it's time for Better Homes and Gardens magazine.

Better Homes and Gardens online. How to fertilize your petunias for more blooms all summer long. Boost your petunias' flower power with these essential fertilizing tips. Article by Andy Wilcox. If your petunias looked stunning at first but are starting to lag a bit, a lack of nutrients is probably to blame. Especially in containers and hanging baskets, regular fertilizing is essential for keeping petunias blooming and vigorous all summer long. Find out why, when, and how to fertilize petunias in containers, as well as the best fertilizers to use and how to adjust for petunias grown in the ground in beds. Why to fertilize petunias? Petunias are fast-growing plants that produce mounds of foliage and abundant blooms. In a garden bed, a petunia can continue expanding below ground, sending roots out in search of nutrients to fuel all that growth. But in a hanging basket or container, crowded with a few other plants, resources are limited and quickly depleted. Nutrient leaching when water drains out of containers and baskets adds to the problem. Nitrogen, one of the main nutrients needed for strong plant growth, is especially susceptible to being carried away like this. Before long, the nutrients in the potting mix are depleted enough that your petunias start showing it with slower growth and less blooming. To keep your plants in tip-top shape and blooming strong all summer long, you'll need to add fertilizer regularly. When to fertilize? Exact fertilizer needs will vary based on plant size, potting mix, and watering frequency. Petunias purchased as starter plants from a garden center were grown in a greenhouse where their every need was efficiently met, including fertilization. When we bring them home, there's naturally more variability in their care, so it's common to see these plants slow down a bit in response. Begin regular fertilizer applications for container-grown petunias 2 to 4 weeks after bringing them home, depending on the potting soil you used. If the mix contains slow-release fertilizer, you can safely wait 4 weeks before beginning. Many organic potting mixes contain no fertilizer, or a mix of organic fertilizers that have a slow release rate. If you used one of these potting mixes, start fertilizing a week or two after transplanting. For all fertilizer products, follow the directions on the label to avoid over-fertilizing. Too much of a good thing is just as problematic as too little. A label recommendation to apply 1 tablespoon of fertilizer, diluted in a gallon of water every 2 weeks, can also be done at half that strength weekly if that's easier to remember to do. Liquid fertilizers diluted in water and applied when watering are quick to supply nutrients to plants, but need to be reapplied more often. Slow release, also called timed release, products are granular and can typically be applied once in early summer and again about 6 weeks later. Best fertilizer to use. Petunias are heavy feeders and do well with a complete fertilizer, meaning one that has all three main nutrients, nitrogen, phosphorus, and potassium. You'll see these represented by three numbers separated by dashes, like October 10th, 2010. Look for labels where N is not dramatically higher than P and K. Skip products focused on only one nutrient, like 0 to 50, for your petunias. A balanced fertilizer is one that has equal amounts of NPK, like a 5-5-5. These work well for petunias, and the rest of the garden too. While you may see bloom booster products heavy in phosphorus, the middle number, advertised for flowering plants, petunias still need the other two nutrients in large numbers. A petunia that is short on nitrogen won't bloom well no matter how much phosphorus is given. While a balanced fertilizer is fine, avoid nitrogen-heavy products like a 10-3-3, which can cause excessive green leafy growth and slow blooming, as lots of nitrogen will encourage the plant to focus more on producing foliage. Organic fertilizers are fine for container plants, but remember, they are more of a slow-release product. Dry products like blood meal will take a while to be mineralized into plant-available forms because the microbes required to break them down aren't as plentiful in commercial potting mixes as they are in garden soil. To combat that, add finished compost to boost those microbe levels or use a liquid product like fish emulsion that is more immediately usable by plants. Signs of fertilizer problems. Fertilizer can be easy to overdo, building up to toxic levels in the soil. Too much fertilizer can burn roots, reducing their functionality and can eventually kill the plant. Wilting when soil moisture seems adequate, browning brittle leaves, and stunted growth can all be signs of too much fertilizer.
too few nutrients or not enough fertilizer, for petunias looks like leggy, spindly growth, pale color, few or no blooms, and slow growth. If the petunias are getting enough moisture and at least 5 hours of direct sunlight per day but look weak, the problem might be low nutrients. A petunia that is getting enough water, sun, and nutrients will grow vigorously, with healthy green foliage and frequent new blooms. What about petunias in the garden? Petunias grown in garden beds typically have fewer issues with nutrients, because their roots can spread out more to find what they need. However, they still respond well to fertilizer. They just won't typically need it as often to bloom well. Compost will provide much of what petunias need, but by blooming time, a supplement of a balanced fertilizer will provide a welcome boost. As with containers, apply granular fertilizer once or twice per summer, or a liquid product with watering at the frequency recommended on the label. End of article. How to deadhead marigolds for more blooms all summer long. Keep your marigolds blooming into the fall with a quick snip here and there. Article by Andy Wilcox. Marigolds are garden workhorses, blooming from early summer until a hard frost. However, they'll look better and bloom even more with a little deadheading. Here's how and when to deadhead your marigolds, plus some helpful hints for specific types of marigolds. Why to deadhead marigolds? Deadheading, or cutting off spent flowers, not only encourages many flowering plants to continue blooming, but also keeps them looking tidy. Marigold flowers left on the plant become mushy and unattractive, especially after rainfall. Leaving them in place can detract from the newer, vibrant flowers on the plant. Most marigolds typically grown in gardens are annuals, although there are a few perennial species. Annual flowers only have one growing season to reproduce, so there is no holding back energy to make it through the winter. They spend it all. Each marigold will produce flowers, and once they are pollinated, will focus all its energy to form seeds. Every seed is a significant investment of energy by the plant. Deadheading interrupts that process. By removing the flower and the soon-to-be-formed seed head beneath it, the plant redirects its energy into producing more flowers. When and how to deadhead marigolds? Deadheading marigolds begins as soon as you see old, fading, droopy, or browning flowers. Marigolds purchased from a garden center are often already in bloom, so deadheading might begin shortly after you bring them home. Continue deadheading throughout the summer and fall, until either the autumn frosts kill the plant or it dies back naturally. Frequent deadheading will make the process a quick task instead of an endless chore. Twice a week is usually sufficient to keep up. To deadhead marigold blossoms, nip or pinch off the flower stem down to the next leaf node. Old petals tend to pull off easily, leaving the forming seed head in place. Cutting or pinching below that accomplishes the seed head removal and eliminates stubby stems sticking up from the foliage. When deadheading, avoid removing the new buds. They can look a bit similar to forming seed heads, but will typically be a light green instead of darker green and purple, and still be tightly formed. Check for petals beginning to peek out, a fresh green appearance, and an upright aspect. Deadheading different types of marigolds. While the deadheading process is the same for all marigolds, here are a few species-specific pointers. African marigolds. The stems on these large, almost bush-sized plants are too thick to pinch off with your fingernail. Use: flower snips, scissors, pruning shears, or a sharp knife instead. The blooms on African marigolds are large, and they'll often droop and begin to brown or look soggy as soon as they've finished. When that happens, quickly remove them to avoid the heavy spent flower head bending the entire stem downward. French marigolds. French marigolds are the most common at the garden center and are typically 6 to 15 inches tall. The flower stems on these plants are soft and easily nipped off between your fingernails. Signet marigolds. These smallest marigolds have single or semi-double blooms and delicate lacy foliage. Signet. Marigolds can be deadheaded easily with your fingers, but take care to avoid damaging the stems. If you've already removed a few blooms to use as an edible garnish, be sure to remove the immature seed pods as well. Saving marigold seeds. Are deadheading immediately after the blooms fade, the seeds will not be mature, so will not. If you sprout when planted, flowers that have faded for a week or two may have some viable seeds, so planting those deadheads may result in new plants. To save marigold seeds to grow next year, you'll need to let some of the flowers remain long enough to fully mature.
Marigold flowers and seed heads form rather quickly, so you can keep deadheading until late summer or even early autumn. Marigolds need about 6 weeks from the time a flower opens until the seed is mature and ready for storage. In areas where frost will kill the plants, count backwards 6 to 7 weeks. From your average first frost date and stop deadheading a few plants then. To judge seed maturity, pull apart the dried flower head and look at the seed color. Mature marigold seeds will be dark brown or black, not white or yellowish. Remember, seeds saved from hybrid marigold varieties will likely not replicate true to the parent plant and may be sterile. End of article. 7 tips for growing milkweed from seed for monarch butterflies. Growing milkweed from seed is an easy way to make your garden a monarch landing zone. Article by Erica Brown-Griv. Growing milkweed from seed is one of the easiest ways to help declining monarch butterflies. In December 2024, the U.S. Fish and Wildlife Service proposed that monarch butterflies, whose numbers in the West have declined by over 90% since the 1980s, be classified as threatened, one step below endangered. 1. The use of pesticides and the loss of habitat and food sources are the main culprits. As the sole plant species that hosts and feeds monarch caterpillars, milkweed, Asclepias spp, is key to their survival. Happily, wherever you garden in the U.S., there's a native type of milkweed that can help support your local butterflies and other pollinators, and they are easy to grow from seed. Unsure which type to plant? Follow these expert tips on growing milkweed from seed to get started. 1. Choose milkweed native to your region. There are dozens of milkweed species that are native to various regions of North America. You are seldom more than 50 miles away from a naturally occurring milkweed in the United States, says Bradford Grimm from Grow Milkweed Plants. Find out what has grown in your region for hundreds of years and grow more of them. The advantage of growing your region's local milkweed is its incredible ability to grow well with your soil's makeup, sunlight hours, and annual precipitation. The Xerces Society recommends planting milkweed that evolved in your area because they support other levels of the ecosystem, from soil organisms to insects and birds. Also, planting introduced species can actually disrupt the monarch's traditional feeding cycle and contribute to pests and disease. By choosing native milkweeds, you're not just planting a garden, you're restoring a piece of your local ecosystem, says Grimm. It's a small act that makes a big difference for pollinators and monarchs. For example, by planting milkweed, you're also nurturing the milkweed tussock moth and milkweed beetle, whose larvae feed on its leaves like monarchs, and pollinators, including other butterflies, birds, and bees that feed on the flower's nectar. The National Wildlife Federation recommends the following 3 species that will work in most regions of the U.S. Common milkweed, Asclepias syriaca, swamp milkweed, Asclepias incarnata, and butterflyweed, Asclepias tuberosa. The clumping growth habit and ease to start from seeds make them a powerful duo for butterfly gardeners seeking a quickly flowering nectar source and host plant for monarch butterflies this summer. 5. Don't sow too deeply. Milkweed seeds are simple to sow because they prefer to be near the soil's surface, Grimm says. In fact, planting the seeds too deeply is the most common reason the seeds don't grow. He suggests covering the seeds to a depth equal to their width, or just sowing them right on the surface. Grimm also recommends raking or lightly tilling the soil in your planting area first because the settling soil will hug the seed for successful germination. 6. Expose seeds to a cold period if needed. Swamp milkweed or butterfly weed, unlike common milkweed, do not need a period of cold stratification to break dormancy. Common milkweed and some other species, on the other hand, need to be planted outside in a prepared seed bed in the fall to accomplish this naturally, as the seeds will bide their time through the winter cold and germinate in spring. To plant in late winter or spring, mimic outdoor conditions and store your seeds in your refrigerator, wrapped in a damp paper towel inside a labeled zipper bag. Place it in a low traffic spot in your fridge for 3 to 6 weeks, then plant it in pots or a prepared seed bed. Because their roots are sensitive to transplant shock, planting milkweed seeds directly outside or using biodegradable pots works best. 7. Be careful with sap. Milkweeds get their name from the white sap the stalks exude when cut.
It does contain toxins that could be dangerous to animals in very large quantities, but it also tastes very bitter, so it is rarely eaten by wildlife. The U.S. Fish and Wildlife Service recommends wearing gloves, supervising children, and keeping it out of livestock's hay or grazing area 3. End of article. Rely on annual plants most of us need to dig up our dahlias every fall and store the tubers indoors during the winter. Even in warmer zones, they will need to be lifted periodically to divide the tubers. If you have to tiptoe around a bunch of perennial plants, it makes the digging harder and damage to those perennials more likely. What to plant with dahlias? 11. Plants to grow with dahlias for a show-stopping summer garden. Pair late-blooming dahlias with earlier bloomers and other complementary flowers for nonstop color. Article by Andy Wilcox. Dahlias are exquisite flowers, but they don't bloom until later in the season. What can you plant with dahlias that shares the same soil and sun needs, adds color earlier, and will enhance the display when they finally make an appearance? Keep the following tips and plant suggestions in mind to create a stunning floral display all season long. Tips for designing with dahlias. Dahlias, except for a few varieties, are large, nearly bush-sized plants with impressive blooms. When choosing what to pair with them, think about contrast, both in height and size, but also in texture and shape. Consider the following ideas to maximize space and add flower power without overwhelming the dahlias. Plant earlier bloomers. Dahlias are eye-catching flowers, and you don't want to steal their show, but they bloom later in the season. Many dahlias, especially dinner plate varieties, won't produce flowers for 100 days or more after planting. In the meantime, early blooming flowers like bee balm and peonies can be mixed into the dahlia space, providing blooms, pollinator habitat, and interest while the dahlias grow. Keep the mature size of dahlias in mind. Many dahlias grown in fertile soil with adequate irrigation will reach 4 to 5 feet tall or more, becoming very large plants. Some varieties resemble a mid-sized bush by late August. A low-growing Sweet William or a French marigold may be completely eclipsed if planted underneath. Instead, strive for a layered effect, planting low-growing flowers and foliage at the edge of the bed and the dahlias in the center. In a pot, achieve the same look with plants that drape or trail over the edge. Choose plants with similar needs. Dahlias do best in full sun and moist, fertile, well-drained soil. Any flowers you choose to plant with them should enjoy the same. Plants that thrive in dry conditions or poor soil might not be a good match for dahlias. Plants that thrive in similar conditions eliminate problems later. In the immediate vicinity of the dahlias, stick with annuals. They'll be done for the season at the same time as the dahlias, and it will be easier to get at the tubers when it's time to dig. Based on the above considerations, here are some suggestions that work well as companion plants for dahlias. Amaranth is available in drooping varieties or upright flower forms, makes an excellent addition to a dahlia bouquet, and is large enough to hold its own in the dahlia bed. The red varieties with burgundy leaves are an excellent contrast to dahlia foliage, and their unique blooms last for weeks in the garden. Feathery plumes or ruffled coxcomb types of celosia both go well with dahlias, providing contrasting textures, yet complementary colors. These easy-to-grow plants can be tucked in around dahlias, in containers, or in flower beds. The coxcomb types look stunning in a vase with dahlias or by themselves. Traditionally, coleus was a shade-only plant, but newer varieties do fine in full sunshine. Look for a named variety rated for sun, or plant smaller shade-loving coleus later in the summer and tuck them up tight to the dahlias where their foliage can shelter them. Large-leaved, tall coleus are stunning on their own, but work particularly well at showing off dahlia blooms. A hedge of delicate green foliage loaded with white, pink, and wine-colored cosmos blooms makes an excellent backdrop for dahlias. Since most dahlias have darker green foliage, you'll get the contrast of dark versus light green in the foliage, and depending on the variety, simple versus complex blooms. These summer flowering bulbs produce elegant, tall spikes of flowers that contrast well with the more traditional bloom shapes of dahlias. Gladiolas like the same soil and sunlight as dahlias, and are available in so many shades that matching a color palette is easy if you desire. As a bonus, you can dig them both up at the same time in autumn and plant them together again in spring.
The arching stems and feathery plumes of ornamental grasses make a fantastic partner to the dense flower power of dahlias in late summer. Plant them in clumps behind or at the edges of a group of dahlias for a stunning early autumn display. Choose grasses with tall, arching stems to set off the upright dahlia form. Petunias are a favorite for providing color all season, and buying young plants to transplant into the garden gives them an even better head start. Mounding types like wave petunias work well in the front of a dahlia bed to provide blooms while you wait for the dahlias. These flowers like the same loose, well-drained soil and sunshine that dahlias thrive in, and will start blooming in early summer, continuing through to the frost. The blue shades of pincushion flower, also known as scabiosa, provide shades not found in dahlias. Sadly, there are no true blue dahlias, and they work well as a front border or edge to a bed with dahlias. Snapdragons interplanted among the dahlias are a good way to add some color while you wait for the dahlias to flower. Snaps can be transplanted even before your last frost in spring and will be flowering above the dahlia foliage by midsummer, if not before. When the larger dahlias are in bloom, the snapdragons will be fading a bit and can be trimmed back if needed. Sunflowers in the 2 to 3 foot range work well in front of larger dahlias. Taller 5 to 6 foot sunflowers will grow above the dahlia blooms and foliage, creating a layered effect. Many sunflower varieties bloom as soon as 50 to 60 days after sowing, providing a big early season boost of color. Succession plant sunflowers every 10 days to have a continuous display, or direct sow them a month after the dahlias were planted so they bloom at the same time. Tall, double-bloomed varieties of zinnias rival dahlias for their flower power and complexity of shape and form. They start easily from seed and are a great cut-and-come-again flower to add to dahlia bouquets. More compact varieties, such as the profusion orange zinnia shown here, were well in front of taller dahlias. End of article. This simple seed-soaking trick helps garden seeds sprout faster. Speed up germination for some veggies and flowers by soaking seeds before planting. Article by Leanne Potts. Soaking seeds before planting them mimics the favorable growing conditions after a spring rain. Water wakes up many types of seeds and signals to them that it's the right time to sprout.

Growing them at home? A tough seed coat can slow down germination. Soaking seeds in water hacks that protection system and makes seeds sprout faster. A pre-soak softens the outer protective coat so it absorbs water, helping the embryo to break dormancy and start growing. Because the softer coat is easier to split open, the baby plant spends less energy busting out and puts more energy into growing shoots and roots. If you live in a climate with a short growing season, soaking seeds before sowing can help you squeeze a few days or weeks of growing time in for your plants. Soaked seeds sprout faster and turn into productive plants sooner. Which seeds to soak? Large seeds with tough coats can benefit from soaking before planting. These include several popular vegetable and flower seeds. Veggie seeds to soak: peas, squash, beets, peppers, beans, cucumbers, pumpkin, corn. Chard flower seeds to soak: nasturtium, sweet pea, lupine. Sunflower seeds that don't need soaking. Small seeds or seeds with thin coats do not need to be soaked. These include many types of veggies such as tomatoes, basil, lettuce, cabbage, kale, carrots, chives, watermelon, and radishes. And many popular types of flower seeds such as black-eyed Susan, zinnia, bachelor's buttons, and foxglove also don't need soaking first. While it won't hurt the seeds to soak them, it won't help speed up their germination much. Plus, getting tiny seeds wet can cause them to clump together, making them harder to sow. How to soak seeds. Once you've selected seeds you want to soak, follow these simple steps to start the germination process. The day before you are ready to plant seeds, place them in a shallow bowl or other vessel and cover them with a few inches of warm water. Place them away from direct sunlight indoors where they can stay at room temperature. Let the seeds soak between 8 and 24 hours, long enough for the coats to soften and the seeds to swell, but not so long that they start to crack or rot. Soaking overnight is usually adequate for most seeds. Depending on the type of seed, they may increase in size or change color after soaking. Leaving seeds in the water too long can drown the plant embryo and cause the seeds to rot. After the soaking period, skim off any floating seeds. Older seeds especially may have gone bad and have air inside that makes them float. Keep the seeds that have sunk to the bottom of your bowl, indicating they have taken up enough water. Drain the water off the seeds. Depending on the size of the seed, you can dump the water and seeds into a fine mesh sieve or through a coffee filter. Then place your soaked seeds on paper towels to help wick up excess water. Plant the seeds within a few hours of taking them out of the water. You've activated their germination process, so they're ready to sprout. During this time, it's critical that the seeds don't completely dry out again. End of article. How to plant tulip bulbs in fall for a show-stopping spring display. Use these tips to get your tulip bulbs planted in fall, and they'll reward you with a burst of spring color. Article by Andy Wilcox. If you've never planted tulip bulbs before, the process might seem a bit intimidating, but the fact is that tulips are easy to plant and grow, even in pots. That's why they rank among the most popular spring flowering bulbs. All you need to do is follow a few basic guidelines about the right planting time and proper depth. The following planting guide answers any questions you may have about planting tulips, whether you choose tulips with single or double flowers, fringe flowers, or even varieties that don't look like typical tulips. When to plant tulip bulbs. Fall is the best time to plant tulips, however. The arrival of that season varies significantly across the United States. In general, northern gardeners plant bulbs outdoors in September and October, while southern gardeners plant them outdoors in November and December. Aim to have the bulbs in the ground about 6 weeks before the ground freezes or the first hard frost in your area. As a rule of thumb, it is time to plant tulips in the fall when nighttime temperatures are consistently in the 40s. Types of tulip bulbs. Most tulip vendors ship in early fall, and the most popular varieties sell out quickly, so don't wait to place your order, because there are so many choices. There are more than 3,000 registered tulip varieties. Selecting tulip bulbs may feel overwhelming. Here are a few criteria that help you sort them out. Bloom season. Tulip bulbs are usually classified as early, mid, or late season. The exact bloom dates will differ based on your climate. Planting some of each gives you an extended display of beautiful spring flowers. Size. Tulip bulbs come in a variety of sizes. In general,
Larger bulbs produce larger

0: plants and fetch a premium price. Hybrid tulips versus species tulips. Tulips, unlike other spring bulbs, have a shorter lifespan. If you want your tulips to be true perennials and naturalize and spread over time, species tulips are the way to go. They are typically smaller and have a longer bloom time than hybrid tulips. Pre-chilled to bloom, tulips need about 12 weeks of cool temperatures, called chilling. In climates with cold winters, this is naturally achieved by planting the bulbs outside in the fall. Southern gardeners in USDA Zone 8 or warmer need to buy pre-chilled bulbs, which have been kept in a cooler for several months. These bulbs typically only last one season and are dug up and composted after blooming. How to plant tulip bulbs? Soil preparation. Planting depth and spacing. Water and fertilizer needs. Mix tulips with other bulbs. Rodents don't like daffodils, alliums, and fritillaria. The soil needs for growing tulips in the ground, and in pots are similar. Good drainage is essential. Soggy soil can cause bulbs to rot. When planting tulips in containers, use a high-quality potting mix and a pot with adequate drainage holes. Planting tulips in the ground requires preparation. New beds should be dug or loosened to a depth of 12 inches for varieties with larger bulbs. Add compost to the soil to provide organic matter and improve soil structure. Planting tulip bulbs in raised beds reduces the work involved in digging deep beds. Tulip bulbs need to be buried deep. Tulip bulb sizes vary, so instead of using a measuring tape, strive to plant tulips about 3 times as deep as their size. A 2-inch diameter bulb would be planted 6 inches bulb. Deep a miniature 1-inch bulb only about 3 inches down. Measure from the bottom of the. Tulips can be spaced closely. Flower farmers pack them in shoulder to shoulder like eggs in a carton. For the home gardener, a spacing of 2 times the size of the bulb, for example 4 inches between 2-inch bulbs, provides excellent results. Tulips in pots can be spaced more closely together than in outdoor beds to provide a container bursting with color. Planting tools and techniques. Because tulips must be planted deep, you may want to invest in a bulb planter if you have more than a few. Hand-operated planters, larger stand-up models, and even augers for cordless drills are all good options. A hand trowel works fine if you are only planting a few tulips. Tulip bulbs have a definite up and a down. When planting tulips, put the bulbs in the hole with the pointy end up. Placing them in the hole correctly gives them the best chance of success. If you're planting a bunch of tulips, dig a trench, place the bulbs in it with the proper spacing, then fill the trench with the removed soil. How to care for tulips. Tulips are bulbs, so frequent watering in wet soil can cause problems. Water the bulbs well, immediately after planting them in the autumn, and then don't water them again until spring in most climates. However, long dry spells or arid climates may need additional water in the fall. After foliage appears in the spring, water once every week or two if it hasn't rained. Fertilize tulips when planting in the fall by adding a handful of compost and about a tablespoon of bone meal to the hole. After the bulbs sprout in spring, feed them again with bone meal and compost or a slow-release, all-purpose fertilizer. Protecting tulip bulbs against critters. Mice, chipmunks, voles, and other critters find tulip bulbs tasty and nutritious. If you've had problems with rodents eating your bulbs, here are a few ideas to try. Sprinkle repellents in the hole when planting. Crushed gravel or sharp material, such as crushed oyster shells, can deter tunneling rodents. Construct or purchase wire cages and plant the bulbs inside. Overwintering tulips. Tulips are hardy, depending on the variety. They are hardy in as low as zone 3. While winter protection of tulips in a garden bed is not mandatory, adding a layer of mulch over the soil protects the bulbs during the winter. Getting tulips in containers through the winter is more challenging, as the bulbs are not sufficiently insulated and undergo frequent freeze-thaw cycles, which affect plant growth and flowering. If possible, bury the container in the ground as temperatures drop in the fall. End of article. This concludes today's readings from Better Homes and Gardens Online. Thanks for listening, and have a great day.
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2: The following is the poetry moment. The poem is written by Leighton Ford on September 30th of 2003 in Aylesboro, England. Leighton Ford is a Presbyterian minister, evangelist, author, and brother-in-law of Billy Graham. His mission statement quotes, "Artist of the soul and a friend on the journey," end quotes. The poem is titled, "Regrets Only."

wanted to meet you. We're pulsing with joy and never realizing there was a source. We're tasting the sweetness and the savor and not thinking to ask who made it so good. We're longing for love and not dreaming that love was longing for you. We're remembering that an invitation came and not being able to recall what exactly you did with it. We're walking by an open door and never wondering when would be closing time.

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3: The Atlantic Magazine, December 2025, Part 3. First article, The Dead Zones, by Van R. Newkirk II. By mid-century, many places in the United States may be uninhabitable. Earlier this year, in the foothills of the San Gabriel Mountains, a graveyard was spared by the fire that sent thousands of Los Angeles residents fleeing into the cold black night. Here in Mountain View Cemetery lie the bones of Octavia Butler, the famed science fiction writer who spent her life in Pasadena and Altadena, both of which had burned. Trinkets offered by fans often decorate Butler's unassuming grave. A footstone is inscribed with the quotation from her Parable of the Sower: "All that you touch, you change. All that you change, changes you." In that dystopian novel, published in 1993 and set in the mid-2020s, the United States still exists, but has been warped by global warming, and its authoritarian government has ceded most of the administration of day-to-day matters to corrupt companies. In Butler's neo-feudal vision, states and cities erect strict borders to deter migrants. The gap between rich and poor has widened, and massive wildfires in Southern California drive the state's decline. It has been commonplace to label Butler a prophet. She didn't get everything right about the United States today, but even in the things that haven't happened exactly, one can see the analog to real life. Butler, however, considered herself merely an analyst, a histofuturist. She often said that her primary skill was simply learning from the past. In her research for Parable, she studied times of rising political strife and demagoguery, along with America's history of class and racial inequality. She studied what was, at the time, an emerging scientific consensus regarding global warming, a body of research that has then predicted fires and floods and warned of political instability. "I didn't make up the problems," Butler wrote in an essay for Essence in 2000. "All I did was look around at the problems we're neglecting now and give them about 30 years to grow into full-fledged disasters." That same year, she said in an interview that she dearly hoped she was not prophesying anything at all, that among other social ills, climate change would become a disaster only if it was allowed to fester. "I hope, of course, that we will be smarter than that," Butler said 6 years before her death in 2006. "What will our full-fledged disasters be in 3 decades as the planet continues to warm?" The year 2024 was the hottest on record, yet 2025 has been perhaps the single most devastating year in the fight for a livable planet. An authoritarian American president has pressed what can only be described as a policy of climate change acceleration, destroying commitments to clean energy and pushing for more oil production. It doesn't require an oracle to see where this trajectory might lead. Taking our cue from Butler, we would do well to study the ways that climate change has already reshaped the American landscape and how disasters are hollowing out neighborhoods like the one where Butler is buried. We should understand how catastrophic works in the landscape of equality. Over the next 30 years or so, the changes to American life might be short of apocalyptic, but miles of heartbreak lie between here and the apocalypse, and the future toward which we are heading will mean heartbreak for millions. Many people will go in search of new homes in cooler, more predictable places. Those travelers will leave behind growing portions of America where services and comfort will be in short supply. Let's call them dead zones. Should the demolition of America's rule of law continue, authoritarianism and climate change will reinforce each other, a vicious spiral from which it will be difficult to exit. How do we know this? As ever, all it takes is looking around. In August, as a setting sun sent a red glow up the San Gabriel Valley, I surveyed a stretch of western Altadena, just blocks from Butler's grave. The better part of a year had passed since the Eaton Fire, which destroyed some 9,400 buildings here in Pasadena, while the Palisades Fire raged simultaneously to the west. Still, the moonscape in front of me was unsettling. Much of the debris had been cleared, which made the houseless lots seem even more eerie. Here and there, a brick fireplace stood watch over an otherwise empty lot. In January, when the Santa Ana winds came, Altadenans weren't too worried. In this part of California, small fires were just a part of life. We always think it's going to be an earthquake that takes us out, Veronica Jones, the president of the Altadena Historical Society, and a resident for six decades, told me. For many Altadena lifers, the memory of the 1993 Kinaloa fire, which destroyed almost 200 buildings and burned for 5 days, was the guide for what to expect in the worst cases. But in 1993 was billions and billions of tons of carbon pollutions ago. This time around, the physics of the planet were different. In 2023, high temperatures in the Pacific had helped incubate Hurricane Hillary, which led to the first ever tropical storm warning in Southern California. The storm dumped buckets of rain on the region, helping spur rapid plant growth over the next several months. But then the rain dried up completely. In the second half of 2024, Los Angeles County received only 0.3 inches of precipitation, the lowest amount on record. The drought and near-record temperatures dried out the lush scrub, turning it into kindling. In just 16 months, multiple supposedly once-a-century weather events had worked in concert to make the hills perhaps more combustible than they had ever been. When the winds blew in, bringing dry, warm air inland over Southern California, they were unusually strong, approaching hurricane strength. Strong winds can damage power lines, and evidence now suggests that a malfunctioning power line helped spark the Eaton Fire. Early in the morning on January 8th, Jones was startled when her husband told her they needed to go because embers, big chunks of fire, as Jones put it, were falling into their yard. The story of the Eaton Fire itself is tragic and an omen. In ways that are straightforward and in ways that were largely unanticipated, global warming is quickly expanding the potential for large fires. But catastrophes also tend to reveal deficits in society, and the patterns of destructible and abandonment that followed the fire, which have roots in America's past and its presence, tell us something about the county's future, the country's future, too. Many of the people escaping the fire had originally come to Altadena in flight. In the 20th century, black folks seeking refuge from the grim Jim Crow South moved to California en masse. among them Butler's grandmother from Louisiana. Redlining and restrictive covenants kept them from buying homes in Los Angeles and Pasadena, leaving unincorporated Altadena as a favored destination, particularly its western half. For many of those who had been part of the migration or who had heard the stories, the fire seemed like the return of an old menace. The Eaton and Palisades fires afflicted every class and demographic group, but the first response appeared much worse on the west side of Altadena, where the black population was centered, than anywhere else. Of the more than 100 L.A. County fire trucks that went out to neighborhoods affected, only a single one entered West Altadena within the first 12 hours. According to an after-action report commissioned by the county, the homes there were older and more flammable, and perhaps owing to power outages or weather interference with cell towers, residents throughout Altadena said they hadn't received evacuation orders. All but one of the 19 reported deaths in Altadena occurred on the west side, which suffered the most catastrophic damage. Nearly half of all black families in Altadena lost their home or sustained extensive damage. Just as fire victims began the process of trying to recover, Donald Trump came back into power. Deep cuts at FEMA and other agencies targeted much of the federal machinery and sources of money that were supposed to help. AmeriCorps volunteers who staffed recovery programs were sent home, and residents reportedly had difficulty reaching FEMA agents on the phone. 6 months after the fires, the federal aid received by victims, relative to their property damage, was less than a third of that provided after previous fires in California and Hawaii. FEMA declined to perform its customary soil testing after cleanups, and now independent tests indicate high levels of lead in several lots. Darlene Green, a member of the town council representing a tract in West Altadena, told me that the ordeal of rebuilding had driven some of her constituents into mental health crises. Months passed and empty lots languished. Many residents, having purchased homes years ago, were severely underinsured owing to increased building costs. As of October, fewer than 500 rebuilding permits had been issued within the Eaton Fire perimeter. Those who couldn't abide all the delays and the red tape have sold, in many cases for a fraction of what the land was worth, and in many cases to corporate entities. More sales might still be on the horizon. With much of their surroundings still burned out and with friends and family scattered, even people who didn't lose their homes in the fire might feel inclined to move away. "When you leave your house," James Jones told me, "you have to look up the street at the signs because there's no landmarks anymore." Green said the setbacks that families have faced have been their own kind of disaster. "In the first weeks after the fire, I was very optimistic," Green told me, "and thinking that, hey, you know, people will be able to come back and rebuild." Now, she said, she doesn't know about that. Who needs imagination when the dystopia is right in front of you? During the Palisades and Eaton fires, scenes played out that could have appeared in Butler's parable. Private firefighting outfits defended companies, utilities, and ultra-rich enclaves, while other parts of the city burned. The county's defenses were overmatched. Its fleet of fire trucks was hobbled by ongoing consolidation in the fire engine industry, where giant companies have been delaying maintenance orders and rising prices for new trucks. Hundreds of incarcerated people, making at most $10 a day, worked as firefighters for the state. All of these things at least partly reflect the increasing regularity, intensity, and cost of fires. They preview the kinds of problems that climate change will bring to our local governments and economies, manifesting most severely in poor and minority communities, but affecting us all. One problem is who will underwrite the disaster risk as they grow. 7 of the 12 largest home insurers in California including State Farm, the very largest, have already limited their coverage or stopped taking new policies there. After the fires, State Farm proposed increasing its homeowners premium by 22% statewide and warned that it would need to consider its options, seeming to imply that it might unwind even its existing policies if the state didn't allow the increase. The two sides ultimately agreed on a 17% rate hike. The specter of huge future premium increases or whole state withdrawals by insurers adds a new level of risk for every homeowner. Other insurers are also reconsidering their long-term positions and asking to raise rates sharply. There are parallels to the 2008 financial crisis, where entire communities were built over the rotten planks of subprime mortgages. Insurers lost more than $100 billion in underwriting in 2024, and insurance deserts, where policies are becoming impossible to find or are prohibitively expensive, are growing in the South and the West. More than 500,000 Florida residents are down to just one state-established insurer of last resort, for example. Last year, a report from the Senate Budget Committee found that the withdrawal of insurers from many markets threatened a collapse in property values with the potential to trigger a full-scale financial crisis similar to what occurred in 2008. But it's 6 one way, half a dozen the other. Insurers that stay in risky markets will be imperiled by unexpected disaster payouts and might be destabilized if multiple disasters happen in different parts of the country at once. Even if climate change does not trigger a full-fledged economic panic, whole regions will be thinned out and impoverished. Residential rates are the centerpiece of local economies, yet without insurance, people cannot get mortgages. And so most cannot buy houses. The mere prospect of that makes business investments riskier. Jesse Keenan, a professor at Tulane University who studies climate change and real estate, told me that some places are already becoming an economic no-go zones. Keenan is not some lonely Cassandra. In February, in a report to the Senate Banking Committee, Federal Reserve Chairman Jerome Powell warned of exactly the same thing. You know, if you fast forward 10 or 15 years, there are going to be regions of the country where you can't get a mortgage, he said. There won't be ATMs. You know, the banks won't have branches and things like that. Leave it to the banker to think about the banks. But the same logic applies to everything else. In places that suffer an increasing number of climate disasters and don't receive commensurate assistance, we should expect more food deserts, fewer libraries, and fewer small businesses. We should expect that, with a larger share of the municipal budgets going to disaster mitigation and repair, cities and county services will suffer or disappear. Even as local taxes rise, service deserts will spread, leaving the remaining populations with only shells of local government. These are the dead zone. In Butler's parable, corporations use the global warming to their advantage, taking over distressed governments, buying up devastated land, and providing housing to residents in exchange for cheap labor. Parts of this vision are manifesting in real life. Private equity firms are deeply embedded in the disaster recovery industry, sometimes relying on the low-wage labor of immigrants and incarcerated people in order to provide reconstruction services at cut rates. Investors often come into distressed real estate markets and transform them, buying up land on the cheap and flipping residential homes into rental units. Essential services such as firefighting, disaster response, and cleanup are slowly being ceded by the public to the private sector in places under climate stress. Life in these places won't be like life in the company towns of the 19th century, not exactly, but if you squint, it may not look that different either. These glimpses into tomorrow would warrant consternation under any administration. The United States cannot control global warming on its own, but it can exert a significant influence directly and by example. President Joe Biden's climate agenda was the most robust ever attempted in this country, but even he did not sign enough laws to produce a fair share of decarbonization that America would need to deliver in order to avert 2 degrees Celsius of warming, a threshold whose crossing would likely spur a mass drought in the Southwest and West, disrupt agriculture in the South, and bring deluges to Miami, Sacramento, and New York City. But our present government is actively working to worsen global warming and make communities less resilient to its efforts. It is working to make the darkest futures more likely. It is possible, even considering the hatchet blows that Donald Trump has delivered to the federal bureaucracy, public institutions, and the Constitution, that his legacy will be most felt in our climate. On his first day back in office, the president signed executive orders that will withdraw the U.S. from the Paris Agreement, his second time pulling the country out of the Global Climate Change Accord, and expand fossil fuel production. In March, the Department of the Interior took steps to allow drilling in the Arctic National Wildlife Refuge, a vanishing sliver of pristine wilderness whose climate is already rapidly warming. Even while justifying the expansion of oil and gas production as energy independence, Trump has attacked renewable energy. In January, he suspended all new leasing of federal lands for wind power production. In July, he signed into law the One Big Beautiful Act, which accelerated the phase-out of wind and solar power tax credits, ended the tax credit for consumers who purchase electric vehicles, and zeroed out penalties for automakers that don't abide by fuel economy standards. He has suggested that wind farms threaten Americans' health and has said he wants to ban new facilities outright. Trump's EPA administrator, Lee Zeldin, came into office with the intent, he said, of driving a dagger straight into the heart of the climate change religion. He has since moved to slash the staff of the EPA's Emission Enforcement Office. Zeldin is now leading an effort to kill the EPA's endangerment finding, a 2009 declaration that greenhouse gases are harmful to human health. Without that finding, the federal government would no longer have the authority to regulate carbon pollution. The Trump administration's fixation on ending that climate change religion fits the president's general view that everything is a zero-sum struggle between two sides, and that he wins only when his opponents lose. By this standard, Trump is winning. According to an analysis from the Princeton-affiliated Repeat Project, his administration's actions have already erased all future emissions declines set in motion during Biden's term. Trump has even thrown wrenches into the energy transition plans of other countries. In a trade deal with the European Union, the administration agreed to lower punitive tariffs in exchange for European companies' purchase of $750 billion of American energy over the next 3 years, mostly oil and gas, a move that, if the EU enforces it, would throw Europe off as its decarbonization targets. In August, U.S. officials released a statement pledging that the United States would not hesitate to retaliate against countries that voted in favor of global agreements to lower emissions in international shipping. As the administration accelerates climate change, it has also moved to weaken the country's infrastructure for dealing with climate disruptions. Trump scrapped a program dedicated to funding flood mitigation in low-income communities. He axed rules that required public housing and critical infrastructure rebuilt with federal money to be elevated in order to account for new flood risk. The National Weather Service is a shadow of its former self, and the forecasters who help people make evacuation decisions are working double shifts just to keep offices open. Even if Trump were to make a miraculously conversion to the climate change religion today, some effects of the changes will be essentially irreversible. Once dismantled, bureaucracies are not easy to replace. New wind farms won't just pop up overnight. It would take time and investment merely to get back to our pre-Trump emissions baselines, let alone hit our national targets for averting a 2 degrees hotter world. The reality is so sobering that even staunch climate optimists have had to adjust. Since 2012, Senator Sheldon Whitehouse, one of the Democrats' leaders on climate change, has delivered more than 300 time

places in America where climate change is made more obvious to the senses than in Miami. On some eroded beaches, you can wade or even swim out to where the land once reached. The seawalls along Biscayne Bay have gotten higher, and the flooding from rainfall has become more and more of a problem. Crucial areas of Miami-Dade County are at or near sea level, and the sea level, as glaciers melt, is rising. A 2016 county report estimated that from 1992 to 2030, sea levels there would rise by up to 10 inches. Somewhere between the inconvenience of wet feet and a potential Atlantis-style submergence are plenty of climate issues that make life more difficult. Weather patterns in South Florida have changed, and extreme rainfall has become more frequent, exacerbating of the rising sea level. Last year, a rain bomb system dumped more than a foot of water on Miami in just 2 days. Until very recently, that was considered a once-in-200-years or rarer event. But it has now happened in the city 4 times in as many years. Salt water from the encroaching ocean threatens the drinking water supply. And at the risk of stating the obvious, global warming is supercharging the city's already daunting heat. In 2024, Miami-Dade County experienced 60 full days with heat indices greater than 105 degrees Fahrenheit. The most dangerous change might be the spike in overnight temperatures, which robs resting bodies of the chance to recover from daytime heat, thus contributing to as many as 600 excess deaths from heat each year. The county is the epicenter of an incipient and extreme heat belt that is reshaping concepts of seasonability and livability in the United States. In Miami, denying climate change would be like denying the nose on one's face. Even so, even knowing what's coming, the city and surrounding county have struggled to protect themselves, and especially their most vulnerable residents. That was evident in the community where I was headed, Liberty City. The water receded as the land sloped upward on my drive to the old site of Liberty Square, the second segregated housing project in the country built for Black residents. I passed buildings adorned with technicolor murals of civil rights icons, and I found the remnants of the old race wall that had been erected to separate Black residents from white. In Miami, places known as heat islands with little shade and lots of asphalt are disproportionately inhabited by poor and working class residents, and these can be 10 degrees Fahrenheit hotter than wealthy residential areas. Heat-related deaths and illnesses are concentrated among Black and Latino outdoor laborers. One of the worst such heat islands is Liberty City. The neighborhood does, however, have one thing going for it, albeit that may not benefit its current residents much longer. Historically, some of Miami's most desirable real estate has been crowded along the beachfronts of the metropolitan area, with businesses and wealthy white residential in enclaves prizing shore views and beach access. Meanwhile, neighborhoods farther inland, Liberty City, along with Overtown and Little Haiti, were designated for Black folks. They sit several feet higher above the ocean than the city's prime real estate. In 2018, a group of researchers led by Jesse Keenan found that property values in these higher elevation areas were increasing relative to the city average, theorizing that these price increases were driven by demand from developers and buyers fleeing inward from sinking coastal neighborhoods and were displacing people already in the communities farther inland. Keenan and his colleagues coined the term climate gentrification. In Liberty City, climate gentrification gave Black residents a new way to think about a process that, until that point, had seemed like regular old gentrification. Rents for existing residents had been rising faster than the city average, and an upsurge in evictions followed. Homeowners, many facing

0: budget crunch from the rising property tax bills, had grown accustomed to getting offers to buy their homes for cash. Developers had plans to demolish Liberty Square and replace it with a kind of mixed-use Chipotleville, and there wasn't much political will to stop displacement. Miami was built upon inequity, Keelan Ashad Bishop, a professor at the University of Miami and a former member of the city's Climate Resilience Committee, told me. But this felt a little different. Activism against climate gentrification and national attention grew such that Miami passed a resolution requiring a study on climate gentrification, although so far that hasn't accomplished much. If architectural renderings of trees, umbrellas, and awnings come to pass, some families of color might be able to hang on and enjoy the new amenities. But many who are displaced will find it difficult to rent or buy anywhere else in the city with similar elevation. Even if they buy further inland, climate change will still hang over their finances. Home insurance premiums are soaring in South Florida towns that aren't beach adjacent, too. The whole area is hurricane prone, and the number of insurance non-renewals is actually highest inland, where many lower middle class homeowners have had to drop policies they can no longer afford. The geography of real climate risk, which includes not just the effects of weather and disasters, but also the ability of communities to withstand them, looks roughly similar to the geographies of poverty and race. The same holds true across the hottest, most volatile regions of America. In Houston, homeowners in minority communities damaged by Hurricane Harvey in 2017 were the least likely to receive loans and federal grants for rebuilding. In Chicago, the inland American city with the greatest number of properties at substantial risk of flooding, communities of color have been immensely overrepresented among flood victims. In Alabama, which is now part of America's Tornado Alley, because of the changing climate, the people least able to rebuild and who live in shoddier homes than that tend to sustain more damage are likely to be poor and black. The climate itself does not discriminate. Climate catastrophic will be distress the middle class and invariably sweep away even mansions in gated neighborhoods. But in the next 30 years, the people who will bear the brunt of that catastrophe will be dispossessed, uprooted, and exposed to the worst of the elements, will be those who are already on the other side of society's walls. In the 1930s, rolling black dust storms blanketed America's great plains, uprooting topsoil and crops across 100 million acres of land. The clouds billowed as far east as New York, choking farm economies in the middle of the country and sending millions of people on the move. The black blizzard seemed to many like divine judgment. Actually, they had their origins, at least partly, in human action. Years of deep plowing and overgrazing had eroded the earth, priming the plains to become what we now know as the Dust Bowl. As these storms darkened the prairies, farmers and laborers alike sought refuge. Many of them traveled hundreds of miles to California and other havens. Despite the passage of New Deal programs to aid these Okies, many did not receive a warm welcome in their new homes, because some saw them as interlopers competing for houses and jobs. In one ugly episode, Los Angeles Police Department Chief James Edgar Davis stationed more than 100 officers along the California border to enforce a bum blockade against migrants. California had made it a misdemeanor for any citizen to transport an indigent person into the state, a law that was later overturned by the Supreme Court. The court's decision became part of the established basis for a right that had many Americans had taken for granted, the ability to travel freely across state lines. As Octavia Butler believed, America's past is a good place to start when trying to predict how climate change will reconfigure its society in the future. The country has already seen large, sudden movements of people driven by disaster and local changes in climate. These upheavals have always caused tensions, and those tensions have shaped the American social order in many ways. Within the U.S. today, people are again moving because of disasters and because of the slow-grind attrition of heat, flooding, and rising insurance rates. Earlier this year, the nonprofit Internal Displacement Monitoring Center found that disasters had caused 11 million evacuations or relocations in the previous 12 months. These numbers will climb. Without interstate coordination and federal relief funding, workers and politicians in receiving zones may try to keep out newcomers, especially poor ones, arriving en masse on the heels of a particular disaster, as they did during the Dust Bowl. In his forthcoming book, aptly titled North, Keenan anticipates a major climate migration out of the South to cooler, less volatile climes, driven partly by disasters, but also by a simple preference for milder weather. Over the past half century, one of the fundamentals of American life has been the steady relocation of people and the country's center of gravity to the Sun Belt. Southern metropolises such as Atlanta, Houston, Dallas, Phoenix, and Charlotte expanded rapidly. But according to Keenan, climate change has essentially stopped growth in southward movement, and northern cities are seeing fewer outflows and greater influxes of people. Keenan's observation aligns with a recent study published by the Federal Reserve Bank of San Francisco, which found that for decades, hotter places tend to grow faster than colder ones. But from 2010 to 2020, that pattern ceased. And for elderly people, whose long-term comfort is a big part of the choice of destination, it had outright reversed. In the next 30 years, climate disruption won't make whole states unlivable, and demographic shifts might not reach full exodus levels. But in America, small change is often deeply felt, and bit by bit, the American economy and culture will likely be transformed by climate attrition and the redistribution of people. Southern states will lose residents and dynamism. Bad weather and ruined infrastructure will sap productivity and leave behind thousands of acres of abandoned farmland after crop failure. Houston faces potentially extreme damage if struck by a Category 4 or 5 hurricane and might struggle to rebuild without substantial federal aid. Even absent another disaster, New Orleans has been the fastest shrinking major metro area in the country in recent years, as more people have sought higher ground or been priced out of the market by rising insurance rates. The populations of several cities and counties in California's fire country are shrinking, and domestic migration to Miami is now outpaced by people leaving though international arrivals have so far kept the city's population from declining. The worst climate disruptions will happen beyond U.S. borders, but they will put pressure on American society nonetheless. Migration to the southern border, perhaps the most powerful current in American politics today, is already being driven partly by ecological collapses and Central American farm economies. International monitors expect these pressures to grow over the next several years. If the country's policies today is at all indicative, detention camps for immigrants will proliferate, often in climate dead zones, and the southern border will become even more militarized. This would not be an America where the founding ideals hold much sway. The movement of people might even set states against one another. Tensions in receiving zones will, without strong growing economies, create more opportunities for demagoguery. in dead zones, the dearth of public services, and the fading imprimatur of the state will naturally erode local participatory democracy. All of this could create even better conditions than those today for the kind of transactional authoritarian government that Trump is trying to establish. Xenophobia and racism are already pillars of this movement, and they would be strengthened by mass migration. State and local leaders affected by disasters might supplicate themselves to the president in order to receive the patronage of disaster aid. A hurricane or mega fire during election season might be a convenient excuse for federal intervention. The emerging Trump doctrine views empathy as a weakness and public welfare as an usurpation of the natural hierarchy. His authoritarianism is perfectly suited to an era of climate strife. At the end of August, almost 20 years to the day after Hurricane Katrina, I drove across the Claiborne Avenue Bridge to New Orleans' Lower Ninth Ward. The neighborhood was mostly obliterated in 2005 after the levees that were supposed to protect it failed. Today, it is still in rough shape. Inhabited homes are sparsely distributed, and grassy lots fill many of the spaces where houses previously stood. There are a few businesses to speak of. Before Katrina, 15,000 people lived here. Now that number is closer to 5,000. A casualty of what is often considered America's first great climate disaster, the Lower Ninth Ward also has an antecedent in Butler's work. In Parable of the Sower, a hurricane devastates the Gulf region, and most of its victims are poor folks who don't hear the warnings until it's too late for their feet to take them to safety. The Lower Ninth Ward was a harbinger of what climate change might do to our most vulnerable places, but it has also been a place of reverence for people who wish to fight climate change. At the TEP Center, a museum and community center there, I met former Vice President Al Gore, at ease in an Oxford shirt and a magnificent pair of cowboy boots. He and the Climate Reality Project, the nonprofit he founded, were in the middle of a tour through Louisiana, holding listening sessions and dialogues with climate justice advocates to commemorate the 20th anniversary of Katrina. I was seeking assurances, any science I hadn't seen, and any hope Gore had on hand that the Earth might be able to avoid the worst climate change, even with America now accelerating warming. I was not encouraged by the news that global temperatures last year had already risen above the 1.5 degree warming ceiling that the Paris Agreement had established as a goal in 2015, and looked to be staying above it this year. Gore has been the world's biggest cheerleader for that target. If there was a silver lining to be had, he would know what it was. But Gore was more measured, or as he called it, textured, in his assessment than I had expected, at least initially. After all, he followed the data. I'm not willing to call it now and say, no, we've crossed 1.5, because the scientists are not willing to say that now, he told me, cautioning that the actual threshold uses an average calculated over several years, not just one or even two. As a practical matter, we can see the writing on the wall. However, calling it would also have some consequences. Still, he said, even if that call is soon made, climate action will remain just as urgent. Each bit of global warming that is averted beyond that matters. 1.6 is better than 1.7, and for what it's worth, he told me, other countries do grasp that. In focusing on what Trump and his gang are doing, I think we miss the changes that are underway in the rest of the world, Gore said, and in many places it's moving more quickly in the right direction. If anything, the United States' retreat from climate leadership has encouraged countries such as Brazil to provide it. Possible futures may be narrowing, but they're narrowing from both directions. Globally, future emissions have already been slashed enough to make the worst-case scenarios projected a decade ago, 4 or more degrees Celsius of warming by 2100, unlikely, even as the best cases move out of reach. And Gore believes that now, the obvious progression of climate change, the heat waves, floods, fires, and other disasters, is itself becoming a kind of asset in the fight to stop it. Mother Nature is the most powerful advocate that has a voice on this matter, he says, and I do believe that she is winning the argument. The author of this article, Van R. Newkirk II, is a senior editor at The Atlantic.
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2: Next is the brief poetry moment. The poem is entitled My Mother by Robert Maitzi, who was born in Philadelphia in 1935, served in the Army, and worked as a probation officer, ad writer, and social worker before entering the teaching business. For more than 20 years, he was at Pomona College in the hills overlooking Los Angeles. My Mother. My mother writes from Trenton, a comedian to the bone, but underneath serious and all heart. Honey, she says, be a mensch and marry too. It's no good to worry. You are doing the best you can. Your dad and everyone thinks you turned out very well. As long as you pay your bills, nobody can say a word. You can tell them to drop dead. So save a dollar. It can't hurt. Remember Frank you went to high school with? He still lives with his wife's mother. His wife works while he writes his books, and did he ever sell a one? The poor kids run around naked. 36, and he's never had, you'll forgive my expression, even a pot to piss in or a window to throw it. Such a smart boy, he couldn't read the footprints on the wall. Honey, you think you know all the answers. You don't. Please try to put some money away. Believe me, it wouldn't hurt. Artist, smartest, life's too short for that kind of, forgive me, horse. I know what you want better than you. All that counts is to make a good living and the best of everything. As Sholem Aleichem said, he was a great writer. Did you ever read his books, dear? You should make what he makes a year. Anyway, he says, someplace poverty is no disgrace, but it's no honor either. That's what I'd say. Love, Mother. This is Ellen Mayer, looking forward to being with you.

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0: 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Through monthly telephone calls, participants will receive education, insight, and shared experience.